0: Here's the 0-2. Swung on, fouled back into the net. Halpin hanging tough, staying alive with two strikes. Well, we have a great night for baseball. We started at 83 degrees, clear skies, just a gentle breeze, nothing that's going to impact play at all tonight. Here's the 0-2. Low and outside for ball one. Guardians came in three back of the first place White Sox in the American League Central Division. If the season ended before the game tonight, they would be in the postseason as the third wild card in the American League. They lead the Blue Jays by a game. The 1-2. Outside 2-2. These Orioles, they're three back, so these games are just about do or die for Baltimore. Texas between the two, game and a half back. Now the 2-2 to Petey Halpin. Here it is. Swung on and fouled back. Boy, Halpin spoiled some pretty good pitches from Grant Wolfram. Wolfram, major league debut a year ago with 21 games for the Orioles. And now a key part of their pen. The 2-2, swung on, popped him up. First base side of the infield, Alonso, the first baseman, calls for it, makes the catch. Side retired in order, and we'll head to the bottom half of the fifth inning. It's the Guardians 6, the Orioles 1.
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0: Bottom third of the Orioles lineup due in against Tanner Bibee in the bottom half of the fifth inning. 6-1, Cleveland in front. Blaze Alexander, the batter, and he takes a fastball strike on the inside corner. Bibee's command has been excellent. He has walked one. That was last inning when the Orioles scored their run. Here comes his 0-1 pitch. And that's in tight. 1-1. Well documented, Bibee came in with that record of 5-15, but he's on his way to his 18th quality start, the 1-1. Swung on, and there's a high fly ball in the gap, left center. That one's going to drop on the warning track, roll to the wall. On his way to second and in with a stand-up double is Alexander. So a leadoff double for the Orioles. Again, trail it 6-1, and now Colton Cowser will step in. Cowser struck out looking his first time up. Hey, when you've got rust to bust, use PB Plaster It's a Cleveland original since 1957. PB Blaster, always working like a pro. Here's Couser. Left-handed batter against the right-hander Bibee. And again, Bibee with that large lead of five runs right now. Not wanting to walk anybody. Making the Orioles earn it. The right-hander lets it fly, and it's swung on, chopped foul at home plate. Mentioned that 5-15 record, but again, Bibee has received the lowest run support of any starting pitcher in baseball. That goes a long way to explaining the record. But here he is, yet another season of piling up the innings, and that is so important. The Guardians fortunate between Bibee, Williams, and Messick. All are up over 160 innings at this point. Now the 0-1. Breaking ball, low and in. 1-1 the count. Couser. Up and down season for him. Batting just .215 coming in. 13 home runs, 37 driven in. Here comes the 1-1. Fastball up high. 2-1. It was Couser who made a spectacular catch to end a game in Denver on the Orioles' last road trip. A tremendous grab. Helped the Orioles preserve a one-run lead and a one-run win because of his catch. The 2-1. Swing and a miss. 2-2. And then they didn't win another game in their next six, and that was coming home for a lot of it. Four against Boston right here. But they hit a six-game losing skid at the worst possible time. And now they are scrambling. Three back of that last wild card spot being held by the Guardians. And trailing 6-1 tonight. Here's the 2-2. Swung on, a chopper over the mound. Rocchio's there near the bag. Fields and throws just in time at first. Rocchio got the job done. Alexander advances to third. Now there's one away for the number nine hitter, Leody Tavares. On the out-of-town scoreboard, the Pirates scored five in the top half of the first inning in Chicago. They lead the White Sox 5-0. Guardians came in three back of Chicago in the division. Here's Tavares. The pitch to him. Outside and low. Blue Jays played later in Sacramento. And that other team right near the Guardians, Texas, they're in Seattle tonight later. Here's the 1-0. Breaking ball drops in there for a strike. A beauty. Nice curve that time from Tanner Bibee. 1-1 the count. Bibee from the stretch. Looks at Alexander at third. Now the pitch. Swung on. Line drive just to the left of center. That's going to get down for a base hit. That'll score Alexander. Tavares heading for second. He slides, and he's in safely with an RBI double. And the Orioles chip away again. Their second run in two innings. It's now 6-2 Cleveland. Tavares with his 16th double. He's now driven in 53 runs. And here comes pitching coach Carl Willis to have a chat with Tanner Bibee, only one out in the inning. As the top of the lineup, Jackson Holliday will step to the plate. Enbridge Gas Ohio wants to remind you, whether you're an individual or contractor, state law requires you call 811 before you dig to have underground utilities marked. Yeah, the Guardians have one more here in Baltimore tomorrow night, then three over the weekend in Minnesota. Then it's the White Sox. Monday, Tuesday, and Wednesday of next week. Tuesday, Noche Latina, presented by Nestle, the Guardians' annual Hispanic Heritage Celebration. All kinds of great stuff. 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That's next Tuesday night Guardians and the White Sox. Here's Holiday, 1-for-2, doubled and later scored his last time up last inning. Here's the pitch to him. Outside, ball one. Now, Bibee was perfect through three. Then Holiday led off last inning with the double and later scored on the ground out by Basayo. Now they're on the board again here in the fifth. Here's the 1-0. Swung on, roped to the first base side, off the glove of Lowe. That one trickles into right field, trying to score and sliding in safely at home is Tavares, just ahead of the throw from Martinez. It's another run up for the Orioles, and now it's a 6-3 Guardians lead. And a little momentum shift here in the middle innings after Cleveland jumped out to a 6-run advantage heading into the fourth. The Orioles with one last inning and then two here in the fifth. And still very much working on it, with only one out and a runner aboard for Pete Alonso. And Patrick Bailey's out to the mound to talk things over with Tanner Bibee. Leadoff double by Alexander started the inning. Then a one-out double by Tavares played at Alexander. And now Holiday reaches. And they're still thinking it over, whether that's a base hit or an error. Tim Aaron has started to throw in the Guardians' pen. Going to go as an error on the first baseman, Lowe, on a hard-hit ground ball that he tried to field on the backhand side. Here's the pitch to Alonso. Yanked foul just past third base. Oh, and won the count on Alonso. Buck Britton, the third base coach, there had to kind of tiptoe out of the way. Quick throw to first, back safely. As Holiday. Alonso 1-for-2 on the night, singled his last time up. Tied for the American League lead and runs batted in with Yordan Alvarez of Houston. Here's the pitch, and he swings and lifts one high and deep. Left center field, way back and gone. And it is all of a sudden a one-run game. Pete Alonso with home run number 34 makes it Cleveland 6, Baltimore 5. Boy, he has more than paid dividends for the Orioles. Signing late in the offseason, and Alonso has ended Bibee's night. Stephen Bode out to the mound. He'll make the pitching change right here. It's brought to you by Spartan Storm Shield. Tim Aaron's coming on, and we have a nail biter now in the fifth inning. 6-5, Guardians over the Orioles. More after this.
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0: First time through the Orioles lineup, Tanner Bibee was perfect. But after that, boy, the Orioles, they made some adjustments. And Bibee does not make it out of the fifth inning. It is 6-5 Cleveland. But bear in mind, the Guardians led 6-0 heading to the fourth. But it's been a four-run fifth inning, only one out. And Gunnar Henderson steps to the plate, facing left-hander Tim Herron, who has come on in relief. Here's his pitch to the left-handed hitting Henderson. Fastball missed inside. And Bailey didn't think so. So
1: the ball, the catcher is challenging.
0: Guardians down to one challenge. Bailey giving it a shot. And it's a ball.
1: Call is confirmed. Cleveland has no remaining.
0: Guardians are out of challenges here in the fifth inning. Nothing the rest of the way now in what is suddenly a tight ball game. Here comes the 1-0 from Herron. There's a strike on the inside corner. For Tim Herron, it's appearance number 60 tonight. 2-4, an earned run average of 3.08. Here's his pitch, and it's swung on and missed. Good curve that time from Herron, who has been throwing the ball extremely well. He's been pitching better than he has all season for about 3 weeks now. And so much of that revolves around throwing a ton more strikes, getting ahead of hitters, not walking batters. And this one now will be in the hands of that Guardians bullpen. They were terrific over the weekend against the Tigers. Here's the 1-2. Swung on, and there's a high fly ball just to the right of center. Settling under it, the center fielder Halpin, and he makes the catch. Fairly deep, but not even to the warning track, so two down in the inning for Kobe Mayo. And this is where Mayo makes his living. He had really been struggling against right-handed pitching coming in, but now he gets to face a lefty in Tim Herron. 16 of his 21 home runs off of lefties. Here's Heron's pitch. Strike called on the inside corner. Enbridge Gas Ohio wants to remind you, whether you're an individual or contractor, state law requires you call 811 before you dig to have underground utilities marked. Next pitch, swing and a miss. And it's 0-2 on Mayo. A four-run fifth inning has made it close here in Baltimore. Guardians with a one-run lead now at 6-5. We're in the bottom half of the fifth. Here's the pitch. Swung on, a broken bat bouncer back to the mound. Herron has it. Underhand flip to first for the out. But the Orioles score 4, and we'll head to the sixth. Guardians 6, Baltimore 5.
2: Look.
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0: Well, who would have thunk it? Tanner Bibee, worst run support in all of baseball, is given a 6-0 lead after three. And Tanner Bibee does not get through the fifth. And we've got a ball game, folks. 6-5, Cleveland leading Baltimore. Sixth inning in the left-hander, Luis De Leon out of the Birds' pen. Brian Rocchio to bat right-handed, takes high, ball one. Right-hander Alex Hoppe throwing in the Birds' bullpen, the pitch. Outside, ball two, 2-0. We're seeing a lot of these guys with the Orioles for the first time. It's like we're seeing two different Baltimore teams. The first time these two clubs met was back in April. The pitch, up high, called a strike, 2-1. And obviously a lot changes during the course of the year. So it seems like this is a brand new Baltimore club. The 2-1 delivery from De Leon, outside, ball three. We never saw this young man in April. He's made three appearances. He's lost two of them. 6.75 ERA. Luis De Leon. He deals, and it's a strike, full count. Good job by Grant Wolfram. He kind of stemmed the tide. Starter Brandon Young gave up six runs on eight hits and went 3 2/3. Then Grant Wolfram came on and retired all four Cleveland batters. And now Cleveland trying to restart the offense against Luis De Leon. The pitch swung on, tapped foul, third base side, and the count stays full. Tom Hamilton back with you on a glorious Baltimore night. 83 degrees, no wind. De Leon into the wind. Here it comes. Swung on, drilled into center. That's another base hit. Rocchio has his first, but Cleveland's had hits in four of the six innings, nine total. Top of the order now, Stephen Kwan. De Leon had a record of 6-6 and a 4.73 ERA. He was a starter this year in AA and AAA. So he can give them some length. Stephen Kwan taking in there, called strike. Of course, the Orioles got 7 1/3 from Trevor Rogers yesterday. Cleveland got 2 1/3 from Joey Cantillo. And then one day later, Guardians back in their bullpen in the fifth inning. Cleveland fortunate to have an off day coming up on Thursday. Now the set and delivery, outside, a ball. One ball, one strike. Luis De Leon, 6'3", 170. The left-hander out of the minor league system in which he spent 5 years. The pitch. Kwan hits it weakly to second. Holiday to second, one. Henderson doubles up Kwan. Kwan 1-for-4 tonight with a double to start the game. And that's a big double play turn there. Two down, nobody on for Travis Bazzana. He has flied out, hit a two-out, three-run homer to right, and walked.

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11: Sam Basayo cuts and misses strike one as we start the bottom of the sixth inning with Tim Herron back out there after finishing off the fifth. Left on left, the pitch. Basayo tried to check, ball glanced off his bat, and he's down in the count 0-2. Basayo, has popped up, grounded out. Herron lets it fly, and he got him swinging and missing at a breaking ball. Craig Yoho warming in the Cleveland bullpen. Dylan Beavers, the batter, 0-2. Then we'll see Craig Yoho for Blaze Alexander, almost guaranteed. Sixth inning, 6-5, Cleveland. Tanner Bibee went 4 1/3, gave up 5 on 5 hits, walked 1, struck out 1. The pitch in there, strike. And lately, Cleveland's starting pitching has been wobbling. And obviously, guys are getting fatigued. It's September, and these guys, none of them have missed starts. The pitch, down and in. Remarkable. I mean, Tanner Bibee came in here tonight, having now made 30 starts, fifth in the league in innings pitch. They have posted, so you know there's some fatigue now. The 1-1 outside, 2-1. That's been part of the issue with Joey Cantillo and the lack of command lately. He's never been in a rotation in the big leagues to this length. Now the pitch, checked and took a strike, evens the count. When the Guardians win, your Northeast Ohio Ford dealers donate $500 to Cleveland Guardians charities. That'll support youth sports in Cleveland. Now the pitch is fouled out of play, third base side. Herron's ready. Here's the 2-2. A little bit low, full count. Six runs, 9 hits, Cleveland. 5 runs, 6 hits, Baltimore. 1 out, 6th inning, payoff pitch. Got him swinging. Tied him up inside. 2 down. Here.

0: I'm Stephen Bolt. We'll be back.
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0: Craig Yoho coming on with the bases empty. Two down, 6-5 Cleveland. We are in the bottom half of inning number six. Yoho, 30th appearance, two wins, a 4.15 ERA. Well, there's no such thing this time of year as a must win, but boy, it feels like it's massive for Cleveland to hang on and win. Pittsburgh is crushing the White Sox tonight, 7-0 in the third inning. If Cleveland can win, they pulled it within two games of the front-running White Sox. And, of course, they play each other next week. The other thing, too, to keep in mind, Cleveland's three games out, but they're four games out in the loss count. And right now, the White Sox own the tiebreaker over Cleveland. Here's Blaze Alexander, and he looks at a called strike on the changeup. Fastballs and changeups, that's what you get from Craig Yoho, the former Indiana Hoosier who grew up in Indianapolis. The pitch, and it's bunted out in front of the plate. Barehand grab and throw by the catcher, Patrick Bailey. That ball spun right back to Patrick Bailey, and he grabbed it about 4 inches in front of home plate, had an easy play on Alexander. We go to the seventh with Cleveland on top, 6-5. 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
0: Right-hander Alex Hoppe. Upper 90s fastball, upper 90s sinker, and a slider. He'll face Jose Ramirez, seventh inning, 6-5, Cleveland on top. Slider strike to Jose Ramirez. Now the set. Now the 0-1 pitch. Swung on, line drive, base hit, center field. Jose Ramirez, 1-for-4. That'll bring up Joe Adell. Cleveland now with 10 hits in the game. Good job by Luis De Leon. He worked a scoreless inning. Gave up a hit. Here's Joe Adell. Two-out RBI single in the first. 1-for-2. Alex Hoppe. This year, Hoppe with Seattle and Baltimore. The pitch in there, a strike. Hoppe has appeared in a total of 37 games prior to tonight. Has a save, a 4.23 ERA. He lets it fly to first and back with a dive is Hosey. Now Ramirez, one of the most proficient base stealers in the game. 31 steals, 4 times caught. Fourth in the American League in steals. You got to believe he's running at some point. Cleveland up 6-5 in the seventh. The pitch. And it's a little up and in. That's a ball. Cleveland hasn't scored since they led 6-0, doing all of their damage in the first three innings. The pitch. Oh, that's a little chin music. Leaning back, Adell. In the count, 2-1. Samuel Basayo, the young catcher, has a good throwing arm. He has thrown out 31% of the base stealers. The pitch. Down low. 3-1. That's the strongest part of Basayo's game. He doesn't catch the ball real well, and by that, he's not going to get many strikes for his pitcher as far as framing and whatnot. He's still very rough back there, but he's young. Great, great potential. 3-1 pitch. Swung on, fouled back. Mano y mano. That was 99 miles per hour. Full count now. Hoppe. He was a guy that pitched at the University of North Carolina, Greensboro. Now the payoff. Runner goes, pitch inside. He walked him. First two Guardians are aboard. So another good at-bat for Adell. He's had an RBI single. He's walked. He's been hit by a pitch. He'll go to first. Ramirez goes to second. And here's Nathaniel Lowe, 0-for-2 with a walk. Cleveland with a 6-5 lead, but they've got two men aboard here in the seventh, and nobody out. And Lowe trying to do some big-time damage. The pitch, and it's in there, a called strike. 98 miles per hour. 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The 0-1 delivery. Waved at, 0-2. Playoff fever has definitely captured this city. 13,279 on hand tonight. Now the 0-2. Swing and a miss. You wonder how Hoppe hasn't had more success with that kind of arm. That was just nothing but heat. Lowe's out number one. That'll bring up Angel Martinez. Switch hitter batting left-handed. Still Timon on, one out. Martinez, triple, single, two for three. The pitch. Swung on a top first. Alonso to second, and it hit the runner. Caroms into left field. On his way home, Ramirez diving head first into third is Joe Adell. And the Guardians get a gift. 7-5 Cleveland. Pete Alonso got the chopper at first, tried to get the runner at second, and his throw hit Joe Adell and caromed into left. And that enabled Ramirez to score. That ball actually hit Joe Adell on the back of the batting helmet. He's okay. And the Guardians have runners at the corners and now have a 7-5 lead with one down. And Patrick Bailey batting left-handed, wig-wagging the bat, the pitch to him. And he bunts it towards the mound. Safety squeeze, nobody coming home. Ball fielded by Alexander, throws to first, he got Bailey. Adell got partway home, put the brakes on. That ball kind of floated in the air for a moment. And I think Joe Adell's concern was, I can't come home unless I see the ball go directly toward the dirt. Because if you charge home and that ball is caught, you're a dead pigeon, double play, inning over. So, Patrick Bailey's out number two. Here's Petey helping the pitch down low. And the safety squeeze, they want you to break for the plate when you see the ball bunted downward so you know it's headed to the ground. But that ball got up in the air momentarily, and that froze Adell. Now second and third, two down. The pitch, and it's high, a ball. So Martinez ends up at second as Bailey is retired. Two down. What a weird inning. Cleveland's got to run home. One thing we have seen now with Patrick Bailey, he does not look real comfortable, Bunny. Petey Helpin, two for three, an RBI with a single. The pitch to him. Outside, 3-0. Cleveland has scored five of their seven runs after there were two men out. Can Petey Helpin keep that going? He had a two-out RBI single in the third. Travis Pezzana, two-out, three-run homer. Joe Adell, two-out RBI single. The pitch is high, and they're loaded up for Brian Rocchio as Petey Helpin draws the walk. So Alex Hoppe's all over the place, and here comes the pitching coach, Drew French, because Brian Rocchio gets to bat with the bases juiced. And with two down, Cleveland on top by a score of 7-5, and we'll get you updated on the Northeast Ohio Ford Dealer scoreboard. Pittsburgh clobbering the White Sox tonight. And that ball game now after three, 7-0 Pittsburgh. Minnesota leads Detroit 3-2. They've played seven. Houston on top of Philly, 6-3 in the seventh. Mets a 7-4 lead over Miami in the seventh. Angels blanking Boston 4-0 at Fenway, seventh. Yankees with a 2-1 lead on Colorado. They're in the bottom of the sixth. Aaron Judge playing for the first time since the end of May. He's 0-3 tonight with a couple of strikeouts. Tampa Bay with a 4-1 lead on Atlanta, fifth inning. Cubs and Milwaukee 1-1 in the fourth. Arizona, Kansas City scoreless in the fourth. Now the pitch swung on and missed by Brian Rocchio. Threw him the slider. Cleveland has loaded them up with Adell at third. Martinez at second. Helpin at first. Two down. 7-5 Cleveland. Seventh inning. The set by Hoppe. The pitch. Down in the dirt with a slider. Good stop by Basayo. 1-1. The next delivery from the right-hander, and it's fouled back in a 1-2 count on Rocchio. Boy, can Cleveland get another huge two-out hit here to try to give itself some breathing room. Cleveland had led 6-0. Bases loaded, two down. Now the 1-2 offering. Checked on a pitch down and in. Almost chased that slider. 2-2. Now Rocchio's been clutch here in the month of September. What a weekend he had against Detroit. He's 1-for-2 tonight with a single. Now the 2-2. Fouled it off. We'll do it again. Outfield not deep at all. Straight away, but shallow. Only run scoring this inning on the throwing error when Pete Alonso's throw hit Adele in the helmet. Again, the 2-2. Swung on, looped foul, third base seats. So good a bat here for Brian Rocchio. Two balls, two strikes. He will see at least 7 pitches in this at bat. Here it comes. Down and in. String is out. Traveling time for Adele at third. Martinez at second. Helping at first. Now the payoff delivery. Swung on line drive, base hit in the center. That'll score Adele. Here comes Martinez. He'll score. Helping in the third. And Rocchio comes through again. A 2-out, 2-run single to center. And Cleveland continues to score with 2 down. 7 runs tonight on 2-out base hits. And another pitching change for the Birds as the Guardians have increased their lead to 9-5 here in the 7th.
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0: You know, we have a lot of scouts that are following these teams because they're advanced scouting in case Baltimore or Cleveland gets into the playoffs. We have one of those scouts in our own booth here tonight. Tim Jones, our outstanding engineer here on the road who does such great work for the MLB radio network. He's got the executive producing chores and engineering for Steve Phillips and the gang in the morning. And we said to Tim, who's a huge Orioles fan, what is your scouting report on Anthony Nunez? And his answer was, meh. And Nunez follows up with a pitch clock violation. So Tim is very multi-talented. Top of the order, Stephen Kwan. The pitch, and he looks at a called strike.
15: Where does that rank on the 80 scouting scale?
0: Yeah, that's a good point.
15: Is that like 40?
0: Might be a new category. Yeah. Tim's very analytical. So go to your computer and punch the key.
15: Yeah.
0: Here's the 1-1. Swung on line to third. Caught by Alexander to end the inning. But three huge insurance runs for Cleveland. They're back on top 9-5. It's stretch time in the great state of Maryland.
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0: Number 8 hitter Colton Cowser to lead off the Baltimore 7th. Craig Yoho back out there. Cleveland up 9-5. Pitch on the corner, strike one. The next delivery, and it's a called strike. All three of Cleveland's runs because of the Pete Alonso throwing error become unearned. But they count. 9-5 Cleveland, bottom of the 7th. Colton Cowser 0-2. Left-handed batter. Lifts one foul out of play, third base side. 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Now the pitch. Up high. 1-2. Tomorrow, Foster Griffin against Shane Boz. Both ball clubs are flying out. Both ball clubs wanted a day game. The pitch swung on dribbler toward first foul, but Baltimore's management or business people said, no, we draw much better at night. Both of you are going to play a night game and then fly to wherever, because, of course, those people are not getting in at 3 or 4 in the morning. And on top of it, nobody can fly out of Baltimore's airport. They're doing work on the runway, so both teams have to bus about an hour and a half to Dulles down in Washington, D.C. The pitch swung on and missed. 1-2 the count. Cleveland goes to Minneapolis. And then Baltimore has to go through customs because they're going to Toronto, Canada.
15: It's a nice scenic drive down to Washington, though.
0: Yeah, especially at midnight. Here's Leody Tavares, 1-for-2, an RBI double. 9-5 Cleveland in the seventh. The pitch, and it's in there, called strike. Point for Baltimore now. That just, if they can't rally tonight, then you have to go to Toronto. The pitch, swung on, line to short. Played on a short hop by Rocchio. Looked like he was going to catch it and elected to play the short hop. Makes the play, throws out Tavares, two down. In on Baltimore, still has to finish the year in the Bronx against the Yankees. They still have to finish the year playing Milwaukee here as well as Toronto. The pitch is in there, a strike to Jackson Holliday. I think it's safe to say the Birds are in big, big trouble.
15: Easily the hardest schedule of the teams that feel they're still in contention.
0: Two down, 9-5 Cleveland. Pitch waved at, 0-2.
15: We've talked so much about it, the Guardians statistically having a favorable schedule, and boy, it is the opposite for Baltimore.
0: And the bottom line is now pretty much every team plays the same schedule, obviously outside your division opponents. The 0-2, curveball missed down low, 1-2. Yeah, everybody goes through stretches that are brutal scheduling-wise. The 1-2, high, 2-2. And obviously, Cleveland has a much favorable schedule. They had a lot of stretches where it was just one juggernaut after the other. Now the 2-2 pitch, down low, but they also haven't really taken advantage of this schedule, maybe the way they had hoped they would. They've played better, but they haven't really been able to solidify themselves. Nothing's automatic in baseball. The payoff pitch. Swing and a foul back and out of play. Holliday stays alive. 9-5 Cleveland in the seventh.
15: I remember coming out of spring training, you looked at that first 4 or 5 weeks of the schedule, and it looked like murder for the Guardians, but they got through it okay.
0: Better off playing the best teams in April. The payoff, got him, swinging high fastball. So good job by Craig Yoho. He's come on and wiped out all four Orioles he has faced in an inning and a third. And Cleveland right now has a strong foothold in regards to this game. 9-5 Cleveland through seven.
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0: Travis Bezzana takes ball one. It's up and away. Eighth inning, 9-5 Cleveland. Bezzana facing the right-hander, Anthony Nunez, second inning of work. Travis Bezzana, huge two-out, three-run line drive homer to right in the second. The pitch. And it's in there to even the count. Bezzana wanted to challenge. Cleveland's out of challenges. Hunter Gaddis warming in the Cleveland pen. Cleveland pen has been magnificent again tonight. The pitch, swing and a miss, chased one down. Bezzana tonight, 1-for-3. That three-run homer gives him 50 RBIs, and he's had 14 of those RBIs in the last 15 games. So he has been clutching up here at the most significant time of the year. The 1-2. Down in the dirt, 2-2. Marathon knows you fans are the true co-pilot of any team. Marathon, here to keep you and your team fueled all season long. Cleveland, 9 runs, 11 hits. Baltimore, 5 runs, 6 hits. Cleveland led 6-0 after 3. Baltimore knocked Tanner Bibee out of the game in the 5th and made it a 6-5 game before Cleveland got 3 huge runs in the 7th. 9-5 Cleveland here in the 8th. A win tonight. They also win the season series, which is your first tiebreaker, should that ever become a factor. The pitch. Swing and a foul off to the right. And the count. Still 2-2. The next offering got him swinging. Good looking changeup. So Nunez strikes out Bezzana to start the 8th. That'll bring up Jose Ramirez. He's 1-for-4. So you look at Cleveland tonight. Travis Bezzana, 3-run home run to right. Joe Adell, RBI single. Patrick Bailey, RBI single. Petey Helpin, RBI single. Brian Rocchio, 2-run single. The set and delivery, swing and a ball fouled off the foot, and I think the follow through and the swing of Ramirez got Basayo, who is hunched over in agony. Jose swings at some pitches sometimes that nearly bounce in there, and Basayo, I do believe, got hit on the follow through by Ramirez. Hosey fell down on his swing. Hosey might not have hit that ball off his foot. That was a fair ball, and he fell down in the batter's box, didn't even know where the ball was. It had bounced weakly out towards second, and he got thrown out as Hosey was checking on Basayo, whom he had conked on the follow-through of his swing. So Ramirez literally twisted himself into a pretzel, swinging at a pitch that nearly hit him. He fell down. Basayo's up. He's okay, but Ramirez is out number 2. Here's Joe Adell. 1-for-2, an RBI single. He's also walked him and hit by a pitch. Basayo is a big man. For a catcher, 6'4". That pitch in there, a called strike. Basayo is listed at 6'4", 250. The next pitch, swing and a miss, 0-2. The right-hander's ready. Nunez lets it fly, and it's fouled back. Adell still with an 0-2 count. Pittsburgh now leading the White Sox 8-0 in the 5th. Now the 0-2. Swung on, banged to third. Dug out by Alexander, guns it across the diamond. Bottom of the eighth coming up. Cleveland 9, Baltimore 5. 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
0: This is interesting. Angel Hanau coming on to play second. Not sure exactly if that is injury related. I don't think so. I think it's just a defensive replacement. We didn't see anything that would indicate Travis Pisano got hurt on that last at bat. Travis went 1-for-4 tonight with a huge 3-run home run. So Angel Hanau takes over at second. Hunter Gaddis on the mound. Right-hander to Pete Alonso, and it's in there. 9-5 Cleveland. Hunter Gaddis, 59th appearance. 28 holds, tops on the club. 284 ERA. The pitch, and it's swung on, lifted in the air to center, not deep. Petey Helpin will retire Pete Alonso. Alonso 2-for-4 tonight, last time up. Hit his 34th homer. Two-run blast to left center. Here's Gunnar Henderson. He's 0-for-3. Henderson having a disappointing season by his standards. The pitch, and it's in there. Hunter Gaddis with 28 holds, and we've said this numerous times. That's a reliever comes in with the lead and keeps the lead. For a late-inning reliever who's not the closer, a hold just as significant as a save. The pitch, swing and a miss, 0-2. He is third in the American League with 28 holds. Eric Sabrowski's seventh with 23. Bullpen tonight, phenomenal again. Tim Herron, 4 up, 4 down. Craig Yoho, 4 up, 4 down. And now Hunter Gaddis. So the bullpen, a perfect 9-for-9 in retiring Baltimore hitters. 9-5 Cleveland, eighth inning. The 1-1. Fouled at the plate off the foot of Henderson, who's limping. And the count 1-2. Now Henderson's going to be looked at by the trainer and manager Craig Albernez. Foster Griffin, Shane Boz. Tomorrow night, that first pitch at 6:40. Cleveland will be in Minneapolis this weekend. And then the White Sox series begins Monday night in downtown Cleveland. Final three meetings of the year. Cleveland may have to sweep that series to have any chance of catching Chicago. They will have to sweep the series to win the season series and thus own the first tiebreaker should they and the White Sox finish with the same record at the end of the year. Henderson stays in the 1-2 pitch. In the dirt, almost hit him in the foot. And he limps out of there and doesn't look like a real happy camper. 2-2 the count.

0: Down to 2-2. Pulled it foul. Came right in on him with a slider. We'll do it again at 2-2. 9-5 Cleveland. Baltimore down 6. Made it a 6-5 game. But Cleveland back in control. Here's the pitch. Swung on, ripped foul again. First base side. Still a 2-2 count on Gunnar Henderson. Gattis lets it rip. Down and in. Slider missed. Full count. Steady diet of sliders to Gunnar Henderson. Must not have the feel for his changeup tonight. Now the payoff. Slider down and in. Walked him. Henderson is aboard. That'll bring up Kobe Mayo, 0-for-2 with a walk. Right-handed hitting DH. Mayo, 21 bombs, so they've got thump. Mayo, 21. Henderson, 22. Alonso, 34. The pitch, way outside right now. Gattis cannot throw a slider for strikes. The set, the pitch. And Mayo takes a called strike, another slider. 1-1.
1: Put it in play, man. Put it in play. Come
0: on, Kirby. The next offering. Fastball outside, 2-1. Boy, Baltimore looked like they were on the verge of having quite a run. They won 101 games in 2023. Made the playoffs. The pitch. Swing and a miss. 2-2. Won the AL East in 23 with 101 wins. But they got swept by Texas in the division series. The next year, they made the playoffs with 91 wins, swept by Kansas City in the wild card series. And then last year, lost 87 games, hired Craig Albernez this winter, and right now, 5 games under 500. So that window shut in a hurry on what is still an awfully young Baltimore team. Now the 2-2 pitch. Swing and a pop foul back and out of play. Cannot remember a time we have seen more sliders from Hunter Gattis. He's thrown one changeup, two fastballs, 12 sliders. The pitch, swing and a cue shot hit to first, knocked down by Nathaniel Lowe. That was another slider. He makes the play himself to retire Mayo. Henderson to second. Two down. Here's Samuel Basayo. And once again, the trainer, Craig Albernez, going out to second. Gunnar Henderson looks like he's done. He's coming off the bag. He looks like he is hurting. Remember, he fouled that ball off. And he is limping badly, and he is leaving the field. And we're going to get a pinch runner. Looks like Carlos Narvaez will run. Boy, and that's got to make the Orioles sick to their stomach because, well, again, we're not speculating. But when guys foul balls off their leg, their foot, their ankle, I mean, it cost Angel Martinez 6 weeks this year with a broken foot. And You don't see Gunnar Henderson come off the field very often. So Narvaez to run. He's a catcher, so he's not going to stay in there. There's Basile, and he takes it's in there called strike. The next delivery from Gattis, down and in, missed with a slider. Eighth inning, runner at second for Baltimore, two down. Cleveland with a 9-5 lead. Hunter Gattis is ready. Here it comes. Slider tapped foul off to the right. And the count 1-2. It's remarkable. The amount of sliders we're seeing from Hunter Gattis tonight.
2: And that changeup was looking really good over the weekend against the Tigers and has been getting better and better.
0: Two fastballs. Now the 1-2 pitch. Changeup down low. Second one he's thrown. 2-2. Two down, runner at second. 9-5 Cleveland, eighth inning. Could be just what he's comfortable with tonight or the scouting report on Baltimore hitters. The 2-2. Swing and a miss. There's a fastball, the second one he threw this inning. And he wipes out Basile with it. Eight in the books, 9-5 Cleveland on the Cleveland Clinic Radio Network.
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0: Christian Encarnacion Strand comes in to play third. Blaze Alexander's done. Carlos Narvaez stays in the game to play second. Jackson Holliday moves from second to short. Cam Sanders, a right-hander, on to pitch. And Nathaniel Lowe checks the swing and fouls off the first Sanders offering. Ninth inning, 9-5 Cleveland. Lowe, 0-3 with a walk. Anthony Nunez faced four batters, retired all four with a strikeout. Cam Sanders has pitched with Pittsburgh and Baltimore, ERA of almost five. Misses high and wide, and the count 1-1. Sanders, lots of fastballs, 96 miles per hour, slider, changeup. The pitch, and it's high in the count 2-1. Cade Smith warming in the Cleveland pen. It's not a save opportunity, but he could use the work. Matt Festa also joins him. The pitch up high. One would assume if it's a four-run game, as it is now, Smith will pitch. If Cleveland adds to the lead, Festa will pitch. Ninth inning, 9-5 Cleveland. The pitch. Down and in, and Nathaniel Lowe draws a walk. So Sanders walks low on five pitches. Here's Angel Martinez, 2-for-4, a triple, a single, 2 runs scored. He'll bat left-handed. 9 runs on 11 hits for Cleveland. 5 runs, 6 hits for Baltimore. 7 of Cleveland's 9 runs scoring on 2 out hits. Now the pitch, outside a ball. This will drive a manager absolutely batty. You're down 4. Go to your bullpen to try to finish the game off, and he can't throw strikes. The 1-0 pitch. Swung on, pulled to right, down the line, foul. 1-1 the count. Aaron Judge has been pulled from the game. He went 0-for-3 tonight, struck out twice, first game since May 31st. Hopefully, they just felt like, okay, you've played enough. He did not go out on a minor league rehab assignment. Think of that. He had not played in over 3 months. But good to have Aaron Judge back in a big league uniform. The pitch, swing and a miss, 1-2 the count. Corbin Burns is coming back. He's pitching tonight for Arizona. And he's pitching a shutout. Arizona, Kansas City, scoreless in the sixth. Corbin Burns had had the Tommy John surgery. Down the 1-2. Down 2-2. Minnesota beat Detroit 3-2. The pitch, swing and a miss. Martinez strikes out. 1 down in the ninth. 9-5 Cleveland. Patrick Bailey, 1-for-3, an RBI double. He'll come to the plate and bat left-handed. Twins with that 3-2 win over the Tigers. They're on life support for their playoff hopes. They're still 7 under .500. Bailey sends one in the air to shallow center. This is dropping for a base hit. Nathaniel Lowe to second. Bloop single to center for Patrick Bailey, his second hit. And now Petey Helpin, 2-for-3, 2 singles, RBI and a walk. Nine to one, Pittsburgh now leads the White Sox in the sixth inning. The pitch. Bailey skies one to left center, not deep. Beavers and Kowser. Beavers, the left fielder, grabbing it. 2 down.

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8: What an incredible job by this Cleveland bullpen. Tim Herron, Craig Yoho, and Hunter Gaddis. They have combined to work 3 2/3 shutout hitless innings, walking one and striking out five amongst the three of them. Now Cade Smith, fastball slider split. Bottom of the ninth, 9-5 Cleveland. Dylan Beavers 0-3 of the batter. Not a save situation as the pitch fouled back strike one, but you talk to Cade, you talk to Stephen Vogt, they'll tell you, Cade Smith is better when he gets regular work. Yeah, you don't want to run them into the ground, but he can use this night. He'll still be good to go tomorrow night if there's a save opportunity, and then you have the off day on Thursday. Now the set. Now the pitch. Swung on, grounded up the middle to his right, backhanded by Hanau. Slings it across his body to first for the out. Wow. He just has that quick twitch reflex, does Angel Hanau, and he makes all these plays going to his left and right look so easy. Incredible range. What an athlete. First at bat for Christian Encarnacion Strand. The pitch, and it hit him. He tried to turn out of the way, and that was up in the upper arm area, and it may have glanced off and hit the ump, Charlie Ramos. It did. He's checking his mask. It's been a tough series for these home plate umpires. As Encarnacion Strand will go to first, and the umpire and crew will come down and check. We lost Chris Guccione in yesterday's game. He took a foul ball off his mask. He had to leave the game yesterday, and he's been replaced in this series by David Rackley. And now they're checking on Charlie Ramos as that ball ricocheted off the arm of Encarnacion Strand and hit him in the mask. Baltimore trainer is asking Charlie Ramos. You didn't go to the Italian restaurant Rosie recommended, did you? He said, no, Lord, no. So that's how you know that he's good to go. No concussion issues.
9: The umpires are, they're smart guys.
8: Yep, they are. So are we. We didn't go to your Italian recommendation last night. That's why we're all healthy.
9: Yep. Opted for crab cakes instead. Yep. Went in Rome.
8: At an Irish bar. Who comes to Baltimore for crab cakes and goes, well, I think we can get them at an Irish bar? Here's Colton Cowan.

0: Bouncer. Pitch inside all the way to the backstop. Ricochet back to Bailey. Throw to first and sliding back safely. Encarnacion Strand.
1: That's when you know your director of team travel is a number one in baseball. That was a Jared Jones recommendation on crab cakes at the Irish bar.
0: Jared's never had a crab cake at that pub. He's had a couple of pints of Guinness. He's never had a crab cake there. You go to an Irish bar, look, I'm Irish. We're good at making potatoes. We're not good at making crabs.
1: That potato soup was good, though, wasn't it?
0: Well, it was, that's true. Rosie, would you like to go to one of the great seafood places here in Baltimore? No. I hear this Irish pub is known for their crab cakes. Okay.
1: It's like Buffalo. Every place has wings. Down here, no matter where you go, they got the crab cakes.
0: Uh-huh. Here's the set, and the 1-0 to Kelser way outside, 2-0. I'm not sure why in the offseason you don't have your own travel company. 1-1, 9-5, Cleveland, ninth inning, the pitch, swing and a foul back, and the count, 2 balls and a strike on Kowser. Sad. The 2-1, outside 3-1. When you ordered your crab cakes and the waitress started to laugh, I thought that was a red flag.
1: I was bound and determined I was going to get one.
0: Admire your courage. The pitch swung on, fouled out of play, full count. When the crab cake was winking at you from the plate, I got a little concerned. We're right here in the Inner Harbor, right off to Chesapeake Bay in Baltimore, Maryland. The pitch inside, ball four. So Smith has hit a batter, walked a batter. 2 men aboard. 1 down in the ninth. 9-5 Cleveland. Leody Tavares the batter. 1-for-3, an RBI double. He'll bat left-handed. Here comes pitching coach Carl Willis. And again, we've seen it time and again with closers. You can say that because it's just a game in which you're trying to get some work in, that you'll be as sharp, you'll have the same adrenaline. It's just not true. You can try to trick yourself. But when Cade Smith comes into a game and it's a one-run game, that's a whole different feeling for a closer than when you're coming in to get some work up four.
1: The thing you obviously want to be careful of here, you mentioned the ability to come back tomorrow after some sharpening work tonight, but you want to be careful on the pitch count here tonight.
0: Leody Tavares, he'll bat left-handed, switch hitter who spent most of his career with the Rangers. Outfield deep toward right, the pitch, and he missed outside a ball with a split finger. Cade Smith, 35 saves, ERA 2.25, 93 strikeouts in 64 innings. The pitch, high, ball two, 2-0. Smith checks second, comes to the plate, down, 3-0. Wow. Well, you know, in this ballpark, that short porch and right can get you back into a game in a hurry. Now the 3-0 pitch to Tavares. Bullseye, 3-1. Took a little something off that fastball, 96 miles per hour. Cade normally 98-100. Tavares gets time, backs away. He'll readjust the batting gloves. 9-5 Cleveland. Orioles at first and second. One out, ninth inning. Smith is ready. Here it comes. Bullseye on a heater. And Tavares challenges the call. He's taken off the arm protection. On his way to first. Let's see what the video board says. He's going to have to put on that arm guard. It's a strike. Call is upheld.
2: One challenge remaining.
0: So full count on Tavares. Big pitch here for Cade Smith. Here it comes. Swung on. Skied in the air. Fouled. Third base side. Near the netting and off the netting. Ramirez and Kwan were down there, but just out of room. So the count stays 3-2. Smith is ready. Check second. The 3-2 delivery. Got him swinging. Fastball at 98. Tavares out number two. Strikeout number one. Birds down to their last out. Top of the order, Jackson Holliday. 2-for-4, a double, a single, an RBI. Smith is ready. Here it comes. Bullseye. Well, he's found it now. He was in danger of walking Leody Tavares and loading up the bases. But he has found his rhythm and the strike zone. He lets it fly. Swing and a miss. Good splitter. And this looks like Cade Smith. 0-2 the count. Two out. Two on. 9-5 Cleveland in the ninth. Smith ready. Checks second. He delivers. Strike three called. Ball game. And the Guardians even the series. They win the season series. And they dominate the Orioles tonight 9-5.
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0: We're back here in downtown Baltimore. Final numbers read like this. Cleveland, 9 runs, 12 hits, no errors, 9 left. Baltimore, 5 runs, 6 hits, 1 error, 5 men stranded. Tim Hare in the win to go to 3-4. The loss to Brandon Young, he is now 9-4. The time of tonight's ballgame was 3 hours and 1 minute. Attendance, 13,279. Cleveland now 74-72. Baltimore now 70-76. Rosie has the wrap-up show. That'll come your way next. I'll be back with you tomorrow night at 6:40 for the first pitch. It'll be the finale and the rubber match of this series. Again, the final here tonight. It was Cleveland 9 and Baltimore 5. 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

0: evening once again, everyone. Welcome back to Oriole Park at Camden Yards. Jim Rosenhaus along with you for Guardians wrap-up following a 9-5 Guardians win over the Orioles tonight. We'll have all the highlights with our Honda Drive at Home game summary in just a little bit. Also hear from manager Stephen Vogt. But first, a look at the Northeast Ohio Ford Dealers out-of-town scoreboard. And, of course, the game that the Guardians keeping an eye on, impacting the division chase. The White Sox getting hammered tonight at home by the Pirates. It's 9-2 Pittsburgh. They scored 5 runs in the top half of the first inning, and they've been on their way to that 9-2 lead in the top of the 7th now in Chicago. Finals from earlier tonight, the Mets beat the Marlins in Miami 7-5. Sean Manaea with another win. It was the Astros over the Phillies 6-5 in Philadelphia. Dalton Varsho's solo home run, a key for Houston. Twins beat the Tigers in Detroit 3-2. Cody Clemens continuing a fine season with his 25th home run of the season, a 2-run shot that put the Twins in front for good. Other action this evening, it's the Nationals and Padres just getting underway in San Diego. No score top of the first. Bottom of the 7th. In Milwaukee, the Cubs and Brewers are tied at 1 as those two rivals continue to play each other seemingly every night down the stretch here. The Rays lead the Braves in Atlanta 6-1 at the end of 8 innings of play. It's the Yankees 5, the Rockies 1, top half of the 9th in New York. And the Angels, they are blasting the Red Sox 6-1 at Fenway in the bottom half of the 9th inning. Bottom of the 7th, still no score. The Royals and the Diamondbacks in the return of Corbin Burns to the mound from Tommy John surgery for Arizona. And some of those West Coast games just getting going now, including the Blue Jays. They're in Sacramento, and there's no score. Blue Jays and Athletics top half of the first inning. Rangers and Mariners the same. They're just underway in Seattle. That's your Northeast Ohio Ford Dealers out-of-town scoreboard. Stay with us. 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
0: Guardians a winner tonight here in Baltimore by a final score of 9-5. Couldn't have started any better for Cleveland. Stephen Kwan began the game with a leadoff double, and with two outs, he was still on base for Joe Adell.
5: Now the 1-1. Swung on, line drive, base hit into left. That'll score Kwan. And a huge two-out RBI single to left by Joe Adell puts Cleveland on top 1-0. It's staggering the difference for Joe Adell right-handed or left-handed pitching. He bats .212 against right-handed pitching with an OPS of under 600. He bats .309 against a lefty with an OPS of .942. Yet, he crossed up those numbers with a two-out RBI single off the right-hander.
0: Then in the second inning, the Guardians posted a four-run inning, a leadoff triple for Angel Martinez, setting the table for Patrick Bailey.
5: The 2-1 pitch swung on, line drive, base hit into right. 2-0 Cleveland. Angel Martinez trots home, and Patrick Bailey stays on fire. RBI number 33.
0: Then later on in the inning, with Petey Halpin and Stephen Kwan aboard, Travis Bazzana stepped in.
5: Now the payoff delivery. Swung on, line drive, deep right field. This ball gone. Travis Bazzana on the ninth pitch of the at-bat. A line drive, three-run homer to right. And the Guardians have that mammoth two-out hit from Bazzana. And Cleveland scores four. They lead 5-0. And Travis Bazzana has been huge when you think about what he did against Detroit and what he has done here to maybe blow this thing wide open early.
0: Man, Bazzana's been swinging it well, and he gave the Guardians a 5-run lead. They added to that in the third inning with Nathaniel Lowe on base in scoring position. Petey Halpin stepped in.
5: Two down, two on, 5-0 Cleveland, third inning. The pitch. Helping rips one into right. There's another two-out base hit. Hitting third is Lowe. He's coming home to score. Motoring to third is Martinez. 6-0 Cleveland. And Petey Helping, 2-for-2 tonight, gets his 10th RBI of the year. And Cleveland has scored 5 of its 6 runs tonight after there were two men out.
0: Meanwhile, Tanner Bibee was off to a great start. 9 up, 9 down over the first 3 innings. Perfect game into the fourth, but the Orioles got it going in that fourth inning. A leadoff double by Jackson Holliday became the first base runner, and he scored on a ground out later on in the inning off the bat of Samuel Basayo. So it was 6-1 at that point. Then in the fifth, the Orioles knocked Bibee out of the ballgame as Leody Taveras brought in a run with an RBI double. And Pete Alonso's 3-run home run ended the night for Bibee. And all of a sudden, it was a 6-5 ball game after Alonso's 34th home run of the season. So the Guardians had that 1-run lead. They turned it over to the bullpen, and they did the rest. And then the Guardians put some insurance up in the 7th inning. A leadoff single for Jose Ramirez. Then Joe Adell reaching on a walk. And then Angel Martinez, he was at the plate in what proved to be a key play in the game. And here's what happened.
5: The pitch swung on, a topper to first. Alonso to second. And it hit the runner. Caroms into left field. On his way home, Ramirez. Diving headfirst into third is Joe Adell. And the Guardians get a gift. 7-5 Cleveland. Pete Alonso got the chopper at first, tried to get the runner at second. And his throw hit Joe Adell and caromed into left. And that enabled Ramirez to score. That ball actually hit Joe Adell on the back of the batting helmet.
0: And then later on in the inning, base is loaded for Brian Rocchio, and he delivered again.
5: Now the payoff delivery. Swung on, line drive, base hit in the center. That'll score Adell. Here comes Martinez. He'll score. Helping into third. And Rocchio comes through again. A two-out, two-run single to center. And Cleveland continues to score with two down. 7 runs tonight on 2-out base hits as the Guardians have increased their lead to 9-5 here in the 7th.
0: So that gave the Guardians a nice comfortable cushion of 9-5. And that proved to be the final score in this one. The Guardians winning it by 4. 9 runs, a dozen hits, no errors, and 9 men left stranded for the Guardians, who went 5-for-16 tonight with men in scoring position. On the other side, 5 runs, 6 hits, 1 error, and 5 men left on base for Baltimore. The winning pitcher, Tim Herron, in relief. He's now 3-4 on the season. The loss going to Brandon Young, who falls to 9-4 for the Orioles. Time of the game, 3 hours and 1 minute. Paid crowd, 13,279 here at Oriole Park at Camden Yards. Stay tuned. When we come back, we'll hear from manager Stephen Vogt. That's next.
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0: Guardians a winner tonight in Baltimore, 9-5. Your final score. Let's head downstairs and hear from manager Stephen Vogt.
12: Am I supposed to just to get a lead early on, just to score some runs and just have a lead and play from the front?
13: Yeah, it was huge. I thought our at-bats off Young were outstanding. You know, stringing together, you know, hits and getting some runs on the board to give us a little cushion was huge. And then we kept adding on the whole game, and that's what you got to do in games like this.
12: When you see Travis and just what he's been able to do the last 5-6 days, just what does that tell you about how strong he is mentally to just kind of push through in the tough moments?
13: Yeah, I mean, we've talked about Travis all year, right? There's going to be ups and downs. There's going to be great stretches. There's going to be some not so great stretches, but he's remained the same throughout, and really like the way he's attacking his plate appearances right now, and he's playing some good defense too, and Travis is really, really picking us up right now.
12: What did you see with Bybee? Because Cruz did the first three. What stood out to you?
13: Yeah, it looked like they made a little adjustment off of him. It looked like, you know, they were trying to get on the fastball the first time through, and then it looked like they all did a really good job of kind of moving their sights back and waiting for off speed. And he made some mistakes, and they hammered him. But, you know, Tanner, I mean, he was cruising through those first four, and, you know, credit to them for making an adjustment.
14: Their game kind of flips the momentum on their side. Like, just you guys are able to respond. Like, how big was that?
13: It was huge, and I credit to the bullpen. Timmy Herron, Craig Yoho coming in and just stopping all momentum that they had going. And, you know, and then our guys were great by adding on and getting to their bullpen. So, huge, huge team win all around tonight.
15: Rocchio seems to hit Baltimore really well in his career, just the extended at-bat and then to come through in the seventh round.
13: That was an unbelievable at-bat. You know, that guy's throwing hard with good stuff. And, you know, he laid off some really close pitches and fought off some tough ones to get the one in the middle at the last pitch. I mean, that's textbook two-strike hitting, textbook deep at bat. That was a huge two-run single for us, and just to extend the lead right there.
12: Do you feel like getting those two-strike hits? You got a couple of them tonight, RBIs. Do you feel like that's something that can give confidence to guys going forward?
13: Yeah, of course. And, you know, everybody wants to come up with, you know, runner scoring position less than two outs. But when it happens with two outs, you have to get a hit. You know, there's no other way to score them. So, Joe, and probably going to forget all the ones we had tonight. Joe, Travis, Roki. I mean, they're huge, and those extend leads, and those are heartbreakers. So, you know, great job by the guys.
15: Thank you.
0: So with the win tonight, the Guardians back to two games over the 500 mark, And they very likely will head into play tomorrow, trailing the front-running Chicago White Sox by only two games in the battle for that top spot in the American League's Central Division. And at the very least, they hang on to that third and final wild card playoff spot in the American League by, again, at the very least, a game over the Toronto Blue Jays. And meanwhile, for Baltimore, they slip to four games behind Cleveland in the battle for that wild card playoff spot. Tonight, a loss for Baltimore that hurts badly in terms of their postseason chances. The finale for this series is tomorrow night, a 6:35 start. We'll get another look at Foster Griffin, a 15-game winner for Cleveland. He'll be opposed by right-hander Shane Boz for the Orioles. We'll get it started with the warm-up show at 6:05. Until then, for Brian Motze, back at Command Center in downtown Cleveland, and our on-site engineer here in the booth, Tim Jones, and, of course, for Tom Hamilton, this is Jim Rosenhaus reminding you the final score tonight from Oriole Park at Camden Yards in Baltimore, Maryland. The Cleveland Guardians 9, the Baltimore Orioles 5. Have a great night, everyone.
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0: This is Lee Habib, and this is Our American Stories. 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And today, we have the author and journalist James McGuire on to tell us the story of Ed Sullivan. James wrote a book on Ed's life, Impresario, The Life and Times of Ed Sullivan, and we wanted to hear from him about the life of this TV legend. James, thanks for joining us. Let's start at the beginning. Where did Ed Sullivan come from? What made him who he became?
1: Sullivan was born in 1901 in Harlem, New York. Very poor Irish Catholic family. And I mean, I think they did not even have the money for medical care. He had a twin brother who died, you know, very, very young, like shortly after his birth. He also had a sister who died very young as well. I mean, it was a desperate, very poor life there in Harlem, New York. His father was known to be someone who really could not get along with people very well. He was a civil servant. At first, he made almost a middle-class wage, but then he got into a number of disagreements with people, and his you know, socioeconomic status fell. So when Sullivan's two siblings died, I think that the parents just could not take it anymore. They decided, you know, we need to move out of Harlem. We need to move, you know, to a little town. So when he was really a very young boy, they moved to Port Chester, New York, which is just north of New York City, maybe, half hour or so. Really, it's basically a stone's throw away from New York City. It was, for him, a very, you know, way more pleasant place to grow up. And in terms of, you know, his life around the house, his mother was very big into opera and music. They played the piano around the house, and she played, recordings of, opera. So it was like there was a lot of exposure to music around the house. You know, that played a big role in him. He dreamed of New York City. He always thought, you know, how am I going to get to New York City? First, he wanted to, you know, as World War I broke out, he had dreams of like going overseas and actually becoming a soldier. But he actually wasn't quite old enough to be a soldier. So he went down to the recruiting office and tried to fake it. But they would not let him into the army. So he was very disappointed about that. He had to go back home. But he did move. He took a very low-level job as a sports writer in New York City in the 1920s. And that, for him, was a dream come true. I mean, he wrote about this show in Manhattan that featured dogs. It was like a huge dog show. And he saw his byline on the newspaper, and he was hooked. And that was always something that drove him. I mean, he always really wanted to be famous. He wanted to be known. And seeing his byline in a newspaper was just, you know, it was addictive for him. And so he had quite a bit of success as a sports reporter. He bounced around from newspaper to newspaper all throughout the 1920s. It was never hard for him to get a job. He wrote about, you know, any kind of sports, football, baseball, swimming, golf. I mean, he wrote about it all. The big twist for him that sort of moved him further into the world of entertainment was that he switched from being a sports reporter to being a gossip columnist for a newspaper. And that really suddenly got him into the world of fame in New York City. So he was constantly hanging out and getting to know and writing about celebrities and athletes, you know, movie stars, radio stars really in the early days, and later on movie stars in New York City. So, and it gave him, you know, really a still more touch of fame, and he loved it.
0: Ed's life was driven by a competitive zeal. Can you tell us about his first major rivalry?
1: There was a gossip columnist in New York City, a guy named Walter Winchell. His name is unknown at this point, but in the 1930s in America. And Ed and Walter were fierce competitors. The two of them had a fierce competition. And of course, as big as Walter's gossip column was, really, it was Walter's radio show. He had a national radio show, and Ed saw that and thought, you know, I need to get my own radio show. So he rounded up some talent, and he would interview people on a radio show, and it was a complete flop. And the problem was that he wrote a very colorful gossip column, but he himself was not a performer. He was, you know, he had a very sort of a droll, you know, downbeat, you know, delivery. But still, he really wanted to be, he wanted to be famous. And so, you know, in the 1920s, radio was the domain. So he tried to get another radio show. And again, it would last like 6 or 8 weeks, and it just would not work. You know, he worked the gossip column angle really hard. It's hard to remember exactly how big newspapers were, you know, in the 1920s and 1930s. you know, they were far, far bigger than they are now. And in a world without television and a world in which movies were really in its infancy, you know, newspapers were the mass medium. And so being a columnist at that time was really a big deal. And that helped Sullivan, of course, get guests for his radio show. And he had a total of 5 radio shows, finally. And every single one was canceled after a fairly short run. You know, one of the things he did, partially to compensate, and also as an outgrowth of his gossip column, was that he began to organize vaudeville shows in the 1930s in New York City. And, you know, the important thing to remember about that is that, you know, America was in a depression in those days. And so, you know, people would buy they would pay their, you know, a dime to get in, a nickel to get in for the vaudeville show. And they were a very, very demanding audience. If they didn't like it, you know, if they didn't like a performer, if they didn't like an act, they would certainly let the performer know they're a rowdy bunch. And Sullivan, you know, produced vaudeville shows sometimes 6 nights a week, you know, 5-6 nights a week for years in New York City. And his vaudeville shows were sort of a precursor to the final television show in that it was a mix. It could be a comedian, a singer, you know, a mime, you know, maybe some sort of a bizarre oddity act, you know, a juggler, and they would all move really quickly. And Sullivan would MC those vaudeville shows. Of course, there was live theater. And that really gave him a lot of experience in terms of how to put on a show. It taught him a lot. It also gave him that very, very immediate feedback. You know, he would stand backstage and he would watch the performer on stage. He would watch the audience on stage. He would see, okay, how is it the audience relating to this performer? He became, you know, sort of very, very attuned to the idea of what it meant to build an audience.
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0: And we're back with Our American Stories and with the story of Ed Sullivan. And joining us is James McGuire, who wrote the book Impresario, The Life and Times of Ed Sullivan. Let's pick up where we last left off with James talking about Sullivan's experience in vaudeville and as a gossip columnist.
1: He's really renowned way before his television years. He was actually quite well known as a gossip columnist. He wrote for a paper, the New York Daily News, which is still publishing daily today, still a big paper in New York City. In the 1940s, they even sent him out to Hollywood to sort of, you know, write about, you know, movie stars. And I mean, everyone, you know, Fred Astaire, all the major stars would, like, you know, play golf with him. And he hobnobbed with all these people. He knew them all because they wanted to be in his gossip column. Because, you know, in the days before television, being in a major gossip column like that was really a ticket to get more notoriety. So everyone wanted to be nice to him because they wanted, you know, mentioned in his column. In the late 1940s, the very, very beginning of television, and you know, he had these frustrated, you know, dreams of fame from radio, and he had, you know, he failed so much in radio. And he saw television. He thought, you know what? I am not going to fail in this medium. I fail constantly, and I'm not going to fail in television. He actually wrote that in his one of his columns before his show debuted, his television show debuted. He wrote a column about how he had made up his mind. He had failed in radio, but I'm not going to fail in TV. And so, you know, CBS, you know, launched a variety show in 1948. It was called Toast to the Town. They didn't know who to ask to be the MC of the show. I mean, there weren't, of course, any television stars because TV had not existed. And here was Sullivan. He was a fairly well-known, quite well-known gossip columnist. So they thought, well, let's ask this Sullivan guy. And the thing is, you know, the CBS thought that, you know, or they knew that Sullivan could get guests because Sullivan knew all these people because he wrote about them in his gossip column. They gave Ed a $300 a week budget to book guests. So, I mean, the entire hour of performing was filled with a $300 budget. And so, you know, much of those, that early year or so, Sullivan actually had to use his own money to pay guests to get on the show, if you believe that or not. But one of the reasons CBS was banking on him because he had the power of newspapers, which is sort of ironic when you think about it. A television network was relying on the power of a newspaper, you know, to get guests, which, of course, you know, things have really changed now. And that early show, those early shows were really, really rough. Sullivan, of course, was extremely nervous. I mean, this was live television. It wasn't recorded. So, like, when that camera blinked on, you were talking to the live audience. And in those early days, the live audience was just the New York area. It wasn't even a nationwide, you know, network at that point. CBS was not quite nationwide. He was horribly nervous. The show was, you know, slow moving, but the thing that really saved him early on was all those years producing vaudeville shows. He knew how to put on a show, and he knew what the audience liked. I mean, he didn't need to guess what the audience liked because, in a sense, he was one of them. He was an everyman. So if he liked it, they were going to like it. He had a very good sense of what they were going to like. As the 1940s turned into the 1950s, the show really did really well. And CBS, you know, was very happy with it. They had, you know, advertisers, and, you know, Ford Motor Company began advertising with it. And CBS realized, you know, they had a hit on their hand. Meanwhile, NBC looked at it and they said, oh, a variety show on a Sunday night, huh? Well, if this Ed Sullivan fellow is doing that, we can do it far better than this Ed Sullivan guy. He's boring. the thing that they didn't fully realize is that Sullivan himself was, of course, you know, not an entertainer. He was a very, you know, Uncle Ed, very slow, measured performer. But the way that he knew how to put on a show, the way he could balance the various acts on stage, you know, people really loved that. Colgate-Palmolive sponsored the NBC show, and they thought, you know, well, you know, we will put so much money into this, we will just steamroll, you know, the Sullivan show. And, you know, backed by the Colgate-Palmolive's ad dollars, they booked all sorts of big acts. They had Abbott and Costello, Dean Martin and Jerry Lewis, which were at the time were like super, super hot. They had Jerry Lewis and Dean Martin had a very hot nightclub act in New York City. And the NBC show did pretty well, but, you know, Sullivan really dug in his heels and he used all the skills he had learned in all those years at vaudeville. And he, at the end of like a 2-year period, he had really outproduced the NBC show. And so his ratings were actually beating NBC, even though NBC's talent budget was far greater. It was simply his ability to produce a show really made the show a huge success. And, you know, when CBS first hired Sullivan to do the show, it was called Toast to the Town. But by the early 1950s, he was able to renegotiate his contract, and it would now be called The Ed Sullivan Show. And it was really his show. And he produced it, and he chose the acts every week. You know, he chose what order they were in. Even though he was the MC of the show, what he was really doing, he was producing the show by choosing the acts, deciding, you know, who was going to be on. You know, with every passing season, he kept his, you know, sort of finger on the pulse of America. He knew who was big, and he kept, you know, relating to the culture at large. And, you know, as TV really became a prime part of American life in the 1950s, you know, everyone was gathered around their black and white TV. He was really, you know, the one who became Uncle Ed to the mass audience. They looked to him as sort of the imprimatur, so to speak, of, you know, what is good. He had a consistent gift. He never faltered. You know, he always sort of balanced, you know, something really wholesome with something really jazzy. He would have athletes on. He might have a choir on. He'd have comedians on. It was a mix. And there was always something for the entire family. There was something for the little kids, something for the teenagers, something for the grownups. There might be a Broadway show, might be actually a cat. The live cast from a Broadway show would walk across town and actually perform a scene in live television. You know, it could be Frank Sinatra. It could be, you know, the larger, you know, the most popular comedians of the day. Everyone was on the Sullivan Show.
0: And James, you write that he didn't just have his finger on the pulse of entertainment. He was a forward thinker, too. Tell us about that.
1: He really pioneered black performance. He really believed in, you know, diversity on the air. And he was way ahead of his time in this regard. And there were, you know, times where some of the sponsors and some of the audience even got upset. Like, you know, there might have been an element of racism in the audience, but he refused to, like, bow down to that. And there's this great moment. Ed booked the singer Nat King Cole in the mid-1950s. Nat King Cole, of course, is black. Nat King Cole did this sort of this Hawaiian theme, and there were two dancers dancing along stage with him in sort of this Hawaiian, you know, everyone was in Hawaiian garb. Nat King Cole was very elegantly dressed. And they were like white women dancers, you know, swaying their hips along with Nat King Cole's sort of jazzy tune. And in 1955 or the early 1950s, that was absolutely unheard of for like white performers and black performers to be on stage together. Was like, oh my God, I'm sure, you know, much of the audience would have been shocked by that. But Sullivan refused to, you know, be cowed by that. He constantly booked black performers. It was sort of an historic moment when the singer Pearl Bailey, he gave her a kiss on the cheek one night after she performed. It was like, oh my God, it outraged the audience. But it just did not matter to him. He was going to go ahead and do that. I mean, it was something that mattered him greatly.
0: You know, James, Sullivan

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1: And we're back with Our American Stories and with James McGuire, the author of Impresario. James, you were just telling us about how having Elvis on The Sullivan Show was a risky move, but Ed did it anyway. What was that all about?
2: You know, on the other hand, I mean, Sullivan had to have him on. And so what he did is he did his best to balance it out. He had Elvis on, you know, multiple times. And it was going to be huge. It was actually quite controversial because the show was so wholesome, and Elvis was not known to be wholesome. And the very first night that Elvis was on, it was a huge cultural moment. I mean, there were literally 60 million people tuned into live television that night, which is about a third of the country at that point. What Sullivan did was he instructed the cameraman to only shoot Elvis from the hips upwards. So you couldn't see those dangerous swiveling hips that Elvis did. And you could just see him singing. You know, he did his best to sort of sanitize Elvis for the section of the audience that was outraged, and yet still, you know, mine him for ratings. After that first show, there was enormous controversy. I mean, people said, oh, that is filth. You know, Ed has lost his way. You know, this is really trash. Why is this trash on the air? On the other hand, the ratings were like so huge that, you know, Sullivan had to kind of keep trying to get him on. So he had him on again. The second time he booked him, he booked a children's choir to sing before him. It was very sort of religious and you know, very, very sweet and wholesome. And then, you know, Ed introduced Elvis and he talked about Elvis and he said, you know, he's a fine young boy. A fine young man was the phrase. He's a fine young man. And it was Ed's way of saying, look, don't be threatened by this guy. You know, he's okay. Which, yeah, it was kind of like Ed beginning to go down that slippery slope of, well, the show had been really, really wholesome. But, you know, rock and roll is growing and we need to help. We need to have this on. So Elvis was a big cultural moment. And it was almost like the birth of rock and roll in the American living room when Ed Sullivan had Elvis Presley on television. Something changed in America. Something shifted there, which brings us to the early 60s. You know, there's this the idea of the Beatles on Ed Sullivan, which the Beatles debuted on Ed Sullivan's show in February of 1964. And there's this story that Ed always tried to promote about how he discovered the Beatles. It's actually not true. He always claimed that he was coming home from London and he saw the Beatles getting off a plane in London and it was a mob scene. He decided right then and there to book the Beatles. In fact, there was a young talent agent who worked in Europe named Peter Pritchard that Ed trusted. And Peter said, I think these Beatles guys, you know, might be worth booking. Ed wasn't sure at first. And indeed, the Beatles had really hardly been heard of in America at that point. They had maybe some radio play, but they were not big. And, you know, they're certainly, you know, a really rock band, as soft as the Beatles may seem now. They were truly a rock band in their day. And he decided that, you know, he saw the potential for them. He could see the, you know, the them going up the charts in England. He thought, okay, it's time to take a chance on these young lads. But he was going to downplay them at first as well. I mean, in that time in 1964, you know, the headliners for the Ed Sullivan Show were making simply like $10,000, you know, a night. The Beatles actually got paid $3,500 for three different performers, $3,500 a night for three different performances. And they weren't even the headliners to begin with. As the show came up, as February of 64, that first show came up, you know, the cultural momentum built so much. It was like, you know, oh my God, that, you know, the teenagers were beginning to discover who the Beatles were. You know, they came to America, they gave a few interviews, they seemed really charming, they had long hair. It was pretty outrageous. And that night, February 9th, 1964, they debuted. They played three songs. The crowd went absolutely crazy. The teenage girls, you know, were just could not control themselves. Ed had to, like, you know, restrict the tickets. It was really hard to get a ticket that night. He made a big deal of giving his ticket, giving a few stray tickets to some friends, because everyone who had a teenager wanted to get a seat in the auditorium that night. A total of 74 million people watched that first show that night. It was, again, really the night that Ed Sullivan had the Beatles on the Ed Sullivan Show. In a sense, it was like the true beginning of the rock era in America. We'd have them on live two more times, and then he had a number of recorded performances. But it really changed things, and it did create the beginning of sort of a schism in the show, in that obviously the ratings were through the roof, and there was a segment of the audience that absolutely really loved the Beatles. There's another segment of the audience that really detested the Beatles. And, you know, I read a lot of the reviews in the Washington Post and other, you know, serious newspapers, and, you know, they're outraged, and that, you know, these boys don't know how to make music. It's just, you know, a lot of noise, and they need to get a haircut, you know, get a job and get a haircut. And, you know, but Sullivan did, again, he played a similar game that he had done with Elvis, to do his best to sort of, you know, soften the Beatles' image and, you know, be friends with them and have these publicity photos taken. The Beatles are actually nice young boys. You know, he really played that as much as he could. And if anything, it made the show, you know, really, really the dominant cultural platform of the 1960s. It became the kind of platform where, you know, if Ed had you on, you were going to be famous, whether it was a comedian or a juggler or, you know, certainly a music band, something theatrical. If you were booked in the Ed Sullivan Show, it meant, you know, you were famous. And the Beatles helped move that process along. You know, one of the problems was that the show was always the big tent, and it had something for everyone, and, you know, the kids and the teenagers and the grown-ups and, you know, mom and dad. And problem is, as rock became more dominant, you know, the audience couldn't always sit through what the other audience members liked. And so that rock and roll caused something of a schism in his audience, even as it sort of jet fueled the ratings. You know, a big part of the audience was very, very upset by it. And, you know, the Rolling Stones were getting big right there in the mid-1960s as well. And, you know, Ed did his best to sanitize them. Of course, the Rolling Stones had a song called "Let's Spend the Night Together." And Sullivan insisted that they change the lyrics to "Let's Spend Some Time Together," which, you know, the Rolling Stones agreed to because they really wanted to be on the show because it was so big. I mean, when Mick Jagger actually sang that lyric, "Let's Spend Some Time Together," he really kind of played with it very theatrically, sort of rolled his eyes like he kind of made fun of it for those people who knew what the real lyric was. He sort of almost mocked it. But, I mean, they wanted to be on the show. And it was something, one night, actually, he had the Rolling Stones on a number of times, and he actually insisted that they wash their hair before they go on, because he was really, it pissed Sullivan off if they had long hair. He did not really like these long hair types. And I interviewed Joan Rivers, and I read about that he had asked the Rolling Stones to wash their hair, and Joan Rivers was on one of those nights. He said yes, that he really did. He insisted the Rolling Stones wash their hair. It was just kind of like Ed was, you know, endlessly square. He wanted the ratings, but, you know, that square part of him never went away.
1: No, it never went away. And part of the audience was really square, and part of it wasn't. Imagine 74 million Americans watched the Beatles and their first appearance. And the country then had 192 million people. By the way, even Uncle Walter did not approve. The great Walter Cronkite complained about the music. He said it wasn't for him, and he did not like the long hair and made notice of it. And thus came the great divide in America. There's Ed Sullivan right in the middle of it. When we come back, more of this remarkable story about the impresario, Ed Sullivan, with James McGuire here on Our American Story.

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12: And we're back with Our American Stories and the final segment with James McGuire and his book, Impresario, The Life and Times of Ed Sullivan. James, tell us about the production of the show and what made it so unique for that kind of product.
13: The interesting thing about the show is that it remained live television throughout the run. It ran from 1948 to 1971. It was live television the entire time. So if there was a mistake, there was a mistake. And Sullivan really ran it so carefully, minute by minute. But I mean, sometimes he would need to tell performers later in the show, hey, you know, these earlier show performers ran a little long. You know, you're going to have to cut down your act a little bit if you want to get on the air. George Carlin, the comedian, Carlin was on the Sullivan Show many times, and it would always, you know, be very nerve-wracking to him because George Carlin would have this routine put together, like 5 or 6 minutes, you know, carefully constructed routine, you know, one line, you know, led to the next. And he would be booked for like, you know, minute 50 in the hour-long show. Sullivan would come backstage at around minute 38 and go, well, you know, we're running long. You're going to have to cut 2 minutes from your act. And, you know, in the next 10 minutes before he went on the air, you know, George Carlin would have to figure out, okay, how am I going to cut down my act from 6 minutes to 4 minutes? So it was, I mean, it was really, really nerve-wracking for a lot of performers to have to make changes to, and deal with live television.
12: Things really took a turn, James, when the Doors performed on the show. And that band was, of course, led by Jim Morrison. Tell us about that incident.
13: So the Doors, of course, were going to, as they became famous, they were booked. Ed definitely booked them on the show. And again, he didn't like, you know, the lyrics. There was a drug reference, you know, something along the lines of, you know, you take me higher. And it sounded to Ed like, you know, someone's doing drugs. He didn't want that on the air. And so he said, you know, you're going to have to change the lyrics. Jim Morrison and the band kind of hemmed and hawed about it. And they really wanted to be in the show because there was so much fame involved with being on the show. Morrison agreed, okay, I will change the lyrics. And in the control room, they had ways of dealing with you know, rock bands. They could change they could sometimes, you know, turn things down and turn things up, which they would do on occasion. They would shift a camera angle. So they were ready for Morrison, but they expected him to change the lyric as he did. So when it actually came to the live performance, he went ahead, he sang the original lyric as it was written in the song. And he refused. And it was kind of this classic moment where, you know, this rebellious generation simply was not going to be controlled by the establishment anymore. And, you know, that was a real problem for Sullivan. So the producer of the show went backstage and said to the Doors, well, Mr. Sullivan was going to book you boys 5 more times, but you'll never be in this show again. And, you know, Jim Morrison, you know, looked at him and said, look, you know, we did Ed Sullivan. And of course, that was the end of the Doors. But it did create a time period where the rock bands were getting edgier. It was the late 1960s. It wasn't sort of the wholesome, you know, finger snapping Beatles quite as much anymore. That, you know, the acid rock was coming up. It really created a problem for the audience. It exacerbated the earlier problem where, like, parts of the audience simply could not handle it. They would not want to stand, you know, sit through the rock music. Obviously, the teenagers loved it. And the Sullivan Show was, you know, a big part of a rock band's career in the 1960s was playing the Ed Sullivan Show. The problem was, you know, for the older audience who hated it, it caused a problem for the show. And it's really one of the things that helped bring the show to an end, and that before rock and roll, everyone could sit together and watch this show. And, you know, you might not love all of it, but it was all going to be okay. Once these harder edged, you know, acid rock bands started getting on, part of the audience said, no, we're just not going to take it anymore. And so that it caused a lot of problems with ratings for the show. And it was almost like the beginning of a trend in television where there was narrow casting. Before, there had been the big tent was really Sullivan's classic formula. But, you know, American culture had begun to break into its various niches, so that big tent wasn't working for Sullivan anymore. Finally, you know, CBS said, we can't, you know, the ratings aren't there anymore. And the show was canceled in 1971. Ed was hoping it could run for a couple more years. He was really, really heartbroken. His world ended at that point. And he had suffered in those later years in the 1960s, in the later 1960s and early 70s, he suffered what appeared to be, it was never officially diagnosed as Alzheimer's, but it had the feeling of kind of a dementia. He had a lot of memory problems beyond just what an elderly man might. And he had an extremely lonely period. And I mean, his family didn't live right next to him. And so as much as they loved him and did their best, it's like, he had for all the glory of the show and the glamour of the show and the enormous fame that the show brought him, and really, in a sense, he attained his lifelong dream, was to be famous. He wanted to be famous, and he became famous. At the very, very end of his life, I think he was very lonely, and I think he felt lost.
12: James, tell us about Sullivan's final days and also about the legacy he left.
13: In his very final days, he was living in New York City by himself and, you know, very, very lonely, and he contracted esophageal cancer. you know, the doctors knew he was dying. They didn't want to let him know. His family didn't want to let him know because they wanted to keep his spirits up. But they knew, in fact, he was dying. He was admitted to the hospital. Ironically, he died on a Sunday night, later in the evening on a Sunday night. And it's kind of like the ultimate irony of his life in that he had lived for Sunday nights. And from 1948 to 1971, every Sunday night for all those years had been about the show. And then so, you know, he had lived for Sunday nights. And indeed, you know, he died on a Sunday night. So I think there's something almost poetic about that. There's a few things I would say is the legacy of him is that if you look at the shows, and the shows are, again, stored at the Library of Congress. I mean, those 23 years from 1948 to 1971 are really an incredible, you know, compendium of the brightest lights in American culture in that time period. The best of Broadway, the best of classical, he booked classical music, the best of rock music, you know, the comedians, entertainers of all stripes, athletes. I mean, something like, you know, 10,000 performers were on the show over the course of his 23-year run. And the fact that record exists is an amazing record of American culture in those years. I mean, he was such a news hound and sort of he kept his finger in the pulse. When things changed, he changed with it. He was never booking last year's act. He was always booking this year's act or maybe even a little bit ahead. And so that the show becomes a complete, you know, sort of cultural repository of what was so special, what was so wonderful and fabulous about American culture in those years. In a sense, his idea of the Big Ten, in which there's something for everyone, became outdated for television itself. I mean, television moved into serving narrow slices of the audience. But there is that image of the Big Ten where we all sat together and watched television as a family, and we shared this communal experience. It's really very, very beautiful.
12: And you've been listening to James McGuire in his terrific book, Impresario, The Life and Times of Ed Sullivan. And in a way, it's a walk through the 20th century. There wasn't anybody or anything that didn't want to come on that stage and share their talents. Nobody didn't come there and show up. And what made the Sullivan Show a success ultimately, in the end, led to its demise. Rock and roll became that medium that had at its core separation from the old and the young. I mean, the infamous Pete Townsend quote, never trust anyone over 30, and that he hoped he died by the time he was 30, was at the root of rock and roll. It was rebellion at its essence. And in the end, Sullivan embraced it. And in the end, well, the country was fragmenting and the country was being split apart by not only this music, by a new generation hell-bent on separating from their family traditions and from American traditions often. I can still see in my head vividly that performance by Jim Morrison, because it wasn't just edgy, it was dark. And when he sang the lyrics from Light My Fire, he shouted, girl, you can't get much higher, shouted it. He reveled in the rebellion and in sticking it to Sullivan. And this was something I think that Ed felt a deep betrayal about, because here he was trying to advance the careers of these folks and the Doors and bands like it. And in the end, they had no respect for him and no regard for his audience. And in the end, Ed died a lonely man, had spent no time on his family, had chased fame, got the fame, but something big was missing. I mean, the end of the book is really tough because he loses his wife and his show at about the same time. And in the end, he lost his life. He had wanted so desperately, by the way, to make it to his 25th anniversary. And he got to 23. 10,000 performers on the show in 23 years, an achievement that no one has matched since. The story of Ed Sullivan. And by the way, pick the book up, Impresario. Go to Amazon.com. You won't put it down. It's quite a read about ambition and fame and the limits of both in living a good and happy life. Again, the story of Ed Sullivan. The book is Impresario. The Ed Sullivan story, the story of fame and its limits, here on Our American Stories.

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8: The race is set. I'm Lisa Lucera, Fox News. One candidate is a familiar face in the Senate primary in New Hampshire.
9: President Trump's preferred candidate, former GOP Senator John Sununu, winning handily in the New Hampshire Republican primary. He faced off against former Massachusetts Senator Scott Brown. On the Democratic side, Congressman Chris Pappas fended off a challenge from Democratic Socialist Karishma Mansour.
8: Fox's Kevin Cork. Tomorrow, the first Republican midterm convention gets underway.
10: There are 35 races that are taking up the majority of the president's attention in the last 30 days. So he's asking folks, listen, if you are ahead in the polls, you've got a safe district, let me use my time for the more vulnerable members and speak to all of you across the country tonight to kick off this reelection effort. So for the next two nights, we're going to hear from him, the vice president, also the treasury secretary, the attorney general, Donald Trump Jr., Caroline Leavitt. They're going to be spotlighting legislative wins that have made a difference, they say, in the lives of Americans.
8: Fox's Jackie Heinrich. Jordan says Iran launched 20 ballistic missiles into its territory after the U.S. military destroyed 5 Iranian oil tankers in response to the latest attacks on U.S. Navy ships over the weekend. The NTSB investigating Sunday's deadly crash of an Amazon cargo plane. The plane overran the runway, striking a van registered to an aviation cleaner cleaning company, killing all five people inside. Chairwoman Jennifer Homendy says they'll be interviewing the pilots tomorrow.
3: And we want to hear their account of the accident before we release a readout of the cockpit voice recorder.
8: Homendy says evidence suggests the pilots considered aborting landing before the crash. They have been released from the hospital. Two others who are on the ground remain in critical condition. A third person is in stable condition. The plane's flight data recorder has also been recovered. 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
8: An investigation into a plane crash in California that's left two teenagers orphans.
13: A fixed-wing single-engine plane flown by flight instructor Dana Eady crashed near the Sierra Sky Park Airport in northern Fresno over the weekend. She and her husband were taken to hospitals, but her two younger children were pronounced dead at the scene. Dana died Saturday at a hospital, but her husband Craig, who suffered burns, passed away Monday. The couple's two older teenage children were not on the plane. It wasn't immediately clear why the plane crashed, but Eady was a veteran flight instructor and also taught at the nearby Reagley College. The college released a statement calling her an incredible mentor to younger future pilots who are studying under her. Jessica Rosenthal, Fox News.
8: All four family members aboard a small plane that disappeared off the coast of the Bahamas yesterday have been found dead. The plane disappeared after departing Great Harbor Cay on its way to Miami Executive Airport in Miami-Dade County. A major effort to find missing and endangered children across Ohio has brought dozens of kids home.
14: The U.S. Marshals Service says Operation Meridian, that ran through August, targeting children reported missing, has found 79 of them in suspected trafficking, abuse, neglect, and runaway cases. Many of the missing children were found across Ohio, including Columbus, where a 13-year-old girl was discovered hidden inside a basement crawl space. Investigators say that recovered children are being connected with medical and psychological help, that the operation was a coordinated effort involving federal, state, and local agencies. Jeff Manasso, Fox News.
8: Facebook and Instagram parent company Meta has rolled out its AI assistant that it says can automatically send emails, sell a car, and book travel on a person's behalf. The company says the product will only be available in the U.S. at first, though through a dedicated app or on Meta's WhatsApp messaging service. It says it plans to add it to its line of smart glasses soon. I'm Lee Silasera. This is Fox News.
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0: This is Lee Habib, and this is Our American Stories, the show where America is the star and the American people, coming to you from the city where the West begins, Fort Worth, Texas. PAL codes, or codes for permissive action links, are complex multi-digit combinations that vary for each nuclear weapon system, which prevent the unauthorized use of nuclear weapons, but this wasn't always so. Here to tell the story is Simon Whistler from the Today I Found Out YouTube channel. 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
17: During the height of the Cold War, the U.S. military put such an emphasis on rapid response to an attack on American soil that to minimize any foreseeable delay in launching a nuclear missile, for nearly two decades, they intentionally set the launch codes at every silo in the United States to a string of eight zeros. We guess the first thing that we need to address is how this came to be in the first place. Well, in 1962, JFK signs the National Action Security Memorandum 160, which was supposed to ensure that every nuclear weapon in the US was fitted with a permissive action link, PAL, basically a small device that ensured that the missile could be launched with only the right code and with the right authority. There was particularly a concern that the nuclear missiles the United States had stationed in other countries, some of which had somewhat unstable leaderships, could potentially be seized by those governments and launched. With the PAL system, this became much less of a problem. Beyond foreign seizure, there was also the problem that many US commanders had the ability to launch nukes under their control at any time. Just one commanding officer who wasn't quite right in the head, and World War III begins. As U.S. General Horace M. Wade stated about General Thomas Power, "I used to worry about General Power. I used to worry that General Power was not stable. I used to worry about the fact that he had control over so many weapons and weapon systems and could, under certain conditions, launch the force. Back in the days before we had real positive control, i.e. PAL locks, SAC had the power to do a lot of things, and it was in his hands, and he knew it." To give you an idea of how secure the PAL system was at this time, bypassing one was described once as being about as complex as performing a tonsillectomy while entering the patient from the wrong end. This system was supposed to be essentially hot wire proof, making sure only people with the correct codes could activate the nuclear weapons and launch the missiles. However, though the devices were supposed to be fitted on every nuclear missile after JFK issued his memorandum, the military continually dragged its heels on the matter. In fact, it was noted that a full 20 years after JFK had ordered PALs to be fitted to every nuclear device, half of the missiles in Europe were still protected by simple mechanical locks. Most that did have the new system in place weren't even activated until 1977. Those in the US that had been fitted with the devices, such as the one in the Minuteman silos, were installed under the close scrutiny of Robert McNamara, JFK's Secretary of Defense.
18: And the conventional wisdom is, don't make the same mistake twice. Learn from your mistakes. And we all do. Maybe we make the same mistake three times, but hopefully not four or five. There'll be no learning period with nuclear weapons. You make one mistake, you're going to destroy nations.
17: However, the Strategic Air Command greatly resented McNamara's presence, and almost as soon as he left, the code to launch the missiles, or 50 of them, was set to eight zeros. Oh, and in case you actually did forget the code, it was handily written down on a checklist handed out to soldiers. As Dr. Bruce G. Blair, who was once a Minuteman launch officer, stated, "Our launch checklist, in fact, instructed us, the firing crew, to double-check the locking panel in our underground launch bunker to ensure that no digits other than zero had been inadvertently dialed into the panel." This ensured that there was no need to wait for presidential confirmation that would have just wasted valuable Russian nuking time. To be fair, there was also the possibility that command centers or communication lines could be wiped out, so having a bunch of nuclear missiles sitting around unlaunchable because nobody had the code was seen as a greater risk by the military brass than a few soldiers simply deciding to launch the missiles without proper authorization. Dr. Blair, whose resume to date is far too long to write out here, is the one who broke this 8-0s news to the world in his 2004 article, Keeping Presidents in the Nuclear Dark. He also outlines the significant disconnect between the nation's elected leaders and the military when it came to nuclear weapons during Cold War. Dr. Blair had previously made waves in 1977 when he wrote another article entitled The Terrorist Threat to World Nuclear Programs. He had first attempted to communicate the serious security problems at the nuclear silos to congressmen starting around 1973. When that information fell on mostly deaf ears, he decided to outline it for the public in this 1977 article, where he described how just four people acting in tandem could easily activate a nuclear launch in the silos he had worked in. Further, amongst other things, the PAL system McNamara had touted was barely in operation, and thus launches could be authorized by anyone without presidential authority. He also noted how virtually anyone who asked for permission to tour the launch facility was granted it, with little to no background checks performed. It is perhaps not coincidence that the PAL systems were all activated and the codes changed the same year this article was published. So, to recap, for around 20 years, the Strategic Air Commands went out of their way to make launching a nuclear missile as easy and quick as possible. To be fair, they had their reasons, such as the fact that the soldiers in the silos, in the case of a real nuclear war, may have needed to be able to launch the missiles without being able to contact anyone on the outside. That said, their actions were in direct violation of the orders of the Commander-in-Chief. Further, not activating this safeguard and lax security ensured that someone with very little planning, someone with three friends who had a mind to, could have started World War III. We don't even think that could pass for a bad conspiracy theory film plot, but history is so often stranger than fiction.
0: And a terrific job on the production, editing, and storytelling by our own Greg Hengler. 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

0: This is Our American Stories, and as you know, we tell stories about everything here on this show, and we love hearing from you, the listeners. Your stories are some of our favorites. Our next story is brought to us by Ryan Buck in Des Moines, Iowa, home of our great affiliate, 1040 WHO. It's called The Hope Story of John Humphrey because it was made for the Humphrey family and their friends at the Lutheran Church of Hope, their home church in West Des Moines. We will be hearing from John, his mother, Jennifer, and his father, Mark. Let's take a listen.
1: I've played baseball since I was 3 or 4 years old. I've always loved it. I play it every single summer. It makes me happy. I feel good when I play baseball, especially when I pitch. Pitching is my favorite thing about baseball. My mom is a nurse, and she listened to me one day, and she thought something was wrong.
2: He came in from playing basketball one day, and he was like, "Why, my heart feels like it's beating like really hard." So I grabbed my stethoscope and listened to him. And I could hear it.
1: And so I went into the doctor to get that checked out. And while he was there, he said, "You have a family history of heart problems. I want to get you into a cardiologist just to see."
3: And Dr. Law walked in and brought his mentor with him from the University of Michigan. And they both looked at John, and they looked at Jennifer and I, and they said, "John has a very serious arrhythmia that could take his life at any moment."
1: He said, "There's no easy way to put this. It's not my job to put it easy. It's my job to take care of you." He said, you only see beats like this or strips like these on people in the hospital, and they have these beats like this right before they die.
2: Your son could die at any time. With the next heartbeat, we don't know. We don't know how he's alive right now. We've not seen anything like this."
1: The doctor said, "I want to go in. I want to put an ICD in, pacemaker." He said, "Going into my heart is like going into a minefield." They didn't really think it would be successful. The likelihood of it being successful was very low.
2: We said, "You're having this." He didn't want it. He didn't want it placed. He didn't want to have to miss any of his baseball season. It was the state tournament was coming up, and he was not going to let his team down.
1: I tried to fight it. I was like, if I get this, I feel like my dream of playing sports is just done. I feel like I'll be a different person. And what if it messes with my heart or makes it worse? I didn't want to have anything to do with it.
2: We let him. I sat on the bleachers holding an AED.
3: It was a little bit emotional because we'd gotten the word that any time this arrhythmia could take him out, but he wanted to pitch. So we prayed a lot. We prayed as a team.
1: I wasn't worried. I was just really at peace playing, and I was having just a good time.
3: And he went out there, and he went the full game, won the game from the mound, pitched a two-hitter, struck out 14 and walked one, and that kid hadn't picked up a baseball in 3 to 4 weeks before that game. And I greeted him as he came off the mound, and I just looked at him and I said, "Let's say a prayer, because, you know, God just lifted you up today, and you certainly have inspired a lot of people that know your story." And he just had this big smile on his face as we walked off the fields.
1: I walked with my mom, and we sat on some benches and just kind of absorbed everything around us. And I just came to the conclusion, like, okay, sometimes you just have to give things up to live the best life you can. I can't worry about this. So I had a lot of people praying for me. My surgeon, he reads a devotion. His daughter sent him a devotion every day before he goes into surgery, because we got around in a circle, my family and then the surgeon. We all prayed together, and I hadn't read my devotion yet, but that was actually what I prayed. I prayed that God, just guide his hands through my heart and just do good things, please. And just hopefully everything works. And so that was just one of those things, like God saying, hey, I'm right here with you. When I was giving a hug to my parents, saying goodbye before I went into the operating room, I was like kind of worried, nervous. But then as soon as I stepped in the operating room, I just was really happy. It was kind of indescribable. Like, it's weird how in the scariest, what should have been the scariest time of my life, moment of my life, I was, I think, probably the happiest I've been ever.
2: It's a great sign to see before going in. And so John walked through the doorway, and the last thing I saw before the door closed was John sitting on the edge of the bed laughing.
1: I just started smiling, and I tried to lighten up the room because those people were probably really nervous. So even when I laid down and right before I went under, I was smiling, and I was just like thinking, oh, how great is life, even though I probably shouldn't have had that point of view then. It was definitely God. He was definitely holding me up. He was right there, and it was just a really reassuring feeling, like, hey, I'm here, you're going to be okay. And so I was just happy, and so he just made me happy. When I woke up, I felt like God's hand was right on my chest, and he was saying, you're okay, everything went perfectly fine. It was the best feeling I've ever had in my life. It was all-encompassing joy and love and peace, and I just felt right at home. I just felt perfect, and so I kind of started bawling right then because that was a really big, powerful moment.
2: The first thing that he could say when he could speak was, glory be to God. With tears running down his face, my husband said, babe, why is he crying? Is he hurting? I said, he's not crying because he's hurting. He's crying because he realizes there is a God. There is a God. And he is good.
4: Hi, Pastor Mike. Thank you for your prayers. I made it. God is good. Glory to God. Thank you.
1: Prayer is a very strong thing. And so when I woke up from surgery, I was kind of recovering a little bit, coming back to my senses. And I just had another aha moment, like, oh my gosh, prayer works. And that was just one of the coolest moments of the whole thing, because prayer went from like you feel like you have to just like kind of say hi to God or whatever and give thanks, to more of a connection with God and an outreach to God. Even though it was a bad situation, it brought a lot of good out of it, because I got reconnected with people, got reconnected with myself, and I discovered Christ a lot more, and I discovered life more too. He pretty much just changed everything, changed my whole life really, but he changed it for the good, definitely, because I think I'm a better person now than I was before. So yeah, stick with God, for sure.
0: And you've been listening to John Humphrey, and my goodness, prayer is a very strong thing indeed.

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0: is Lee Habib, and this is Our American Stories. Up next, the story of the man who quite literally wrote the dictionary, but not just any dictionary, the first truly American dictionary. Here to share the story of Noah Webster is Joshua Kendall, author of The Forgotten Founding Father, Noah Webster's Obsession and the Creation of an American Culture. We'd like to thank the U.S. Library of Congress for providing this audio. Let's get into the story.
1: He has what I call some Forrest Gump moments. He's born in West Hartford in 1758, graduates from Yale in 1778. In his freshman year at Yale, he's a member of the Yale militia, and he makes eye contact with George Washington en route to Cambridge, where he's going to take over command of the Continental Army. In the summer before his senior year at Yale, he, his two brothers, and his father fight in the Battle of Saratoga. That's the one battle that we won, and Webster was very proud to have been there at the creation of America. But those are small moments. Webster wants to be a writer. He loves Yale. He has insatiable intellectual curiosity, but the economy is tanking. There's hyperinflation. They're printing $60 bills, $70 bills. They're all worthless. So he comes home to his father's house, his farm in West Hartford, and says, "Dad, I want to be a writer." And his father says, "Son," he gives him an $8 bill, which is worthless. "And son, you're on your own now." And here's Webster's reaction. The subject of this memoir was cast upon the world at the age of 20, without property, without patrons, and in the midst of a war which had disturbed all occupations. For the next couple of days, he locks himself in his room and reads Samuel Johnson's moral essays. And then he decides that Samuel Johnson, the author of the great 1755 dictionary, is going to be his spiritual father. Some of you may have seen the Facebook movie, which starts with a rejection. The fellow, Mark Zuckerberg, is rejected by his girlfriend and then spends 20 hours on computer code and comes up with Facebook. And I think Webster has the same kind of character type, as obsessive, that he gets rejected, the economy's tanking, his father says, forget about it. And he's just determined. And out of this pain and frustration comes the dictionary. But the reason he was so well known wasn't his dictionary. In the 1780s, he publishes a speller. That's a three-parter. It has a speller, a grammar, and a reader. And the speller was the Harry Potter of its day. It sold 100 million copies. This man really knew how to sell books. Every American school kid for five generations learned how to read using Webster's speller. And one of those kids was Jefferson Davis, who in 1858 is a senator from Mississippi. And on the 100th anniversary of Noah Webster's birth, he says, "We have a unity of language which no other people possess, and we owe this unity above all to Noah Webster's Yankee spelling book." Now, Davis, 3 years later, became the president of the Confederacy, and his day job was to kill us in New England. But that's really Webster's central achievement. He gave us American English. We're the most ethnically diverse nation on the face of the earth, but from Maine to California, we all speak the same language. As I told you, it's the Harry Potter. It's selling like crazy, and he's afraid of piracy. He's very enterprising. What he ends up doing is he becomes the father of copyright law. Remember, we have the Articles of Confederation and states of all the power. So he goes on a book tour to every single state capital and gets copyright law passed. And he's a compiling and organizing machine. During his book tour, he did a personal house count of the houses in every one of America's major cities. Philadelphia had 4,582, but he has to deal with round numbers, so it becomes 4,600. And that data set was folded into the first census. And I argue that he had obsessive compulsive personality disorder, that he loved rules, order, and lists. Now, that's not the same as obsessive compulsive disorder. People with OCD have trouble functioning. They may be so anxious that they're going to set the house on fire. They have to check the burner. People with severe cases of the disease can spend hours doing that. They're not going to write dictionaries. But people with OCPD, with a personality disorder, they function better than well as long as they find a project they can focus on. And people with OCPD are the types of people who won't go into treatment, but they'll drive other family members into treatment. And Webster had a son, William, who got very depressed, and he never finished Yale. And he was an editor, but he never really had a career of his own. He had six daughters and one son. And I have a sense that being Noah Webster's only son was tough. He was very crotchety. When he turns 50, he says that no one under 45 should be allowed to vote. Doesn't make any sense as policy. He's just kind of popping off. And he alienated during his lifetime a lot of people. And Ambrose Bierce, the satirist, captures that in his Devil's Dictionary in 1911. Bierce takes potshots at everyone, but he can't resist taking one of Webster. And he defines hell as the eternal resting place of the late Dr. Noah Webster, dictionary maker. He's arrogant, and he always thinks he knows it all, and sometimes he really does. And in 1785, he diagnoses what's wrong with America. He thinks that the Articles of Confederation aren't working, and he writes this pamphlet called Sketches of American Policy, and he takes the pamphlet to George Washington, and this Yale whippersnapper, this 25-year-old kid, is going to tell Washington what to do to fix the country. I get this from Washington's diary. Washington was a farmer and always kept close track of the weather. So the morning of Friday, May 20th, 1785, was bright and sunny, though there was a slight chill in the air. In the early afternoon, just as the mercury hit 68 degrees, the brisk southerly wind began to calm down. But not so Noah Webster Jr. He kept beating his horse with a cane as he traipsed across the rocky roads just south of Alexandria. A young man in a hurry, the gangly six-footer with the flaming red hair, square jaw, and gray eyes, was dashing off to keep an important appointment. He's headed to Mount Vernon to tell Washington what to do. Webster came from Connecticut, and he found that Connecticut was very reasonable. And in this Sketches of American Policy, this pamphlet that he takes to Washington, what he wants to do is bring the reasonableness of Connecticut to the country as a whole. And he says, in Connecticut, thus the whole point of the state is brought to a single point, united in a single person. And that's his argument for the presidency. He argues for the president, and you'll see that James Madison takes this notion over when he gets to thinking about the Constitution. Sipping a glass of Madeira, Webster got a chance to explain the crucial fourth and final sketch of that pamphlet. The Articles of Confederation, passed in haste by the Second Continental Congress, had, according to Webster, failed to unite the 13 colonies sufficiently. Summarizing his main concern, and he's a brilliant wordsmith, and he puts it beautifully, he told Washington that since each state retained the power to defeat the will of the other states, quote, our union is but a name and our confederation a cobweb. A stronger federal government, Webster emphasized, could improve the advantages of the American states as provincial interest would become inseparable from national interest. Remember that I told you that he sort of nationalizes our language, and here I'm arguing that he also nationalizes our politics. Now, at this point in the dinner, I think Washington is a little bit nervous because he's not a college guy and he's very impressed by Webster and he thinks he's onto something, but he's a little bit out of his depth. He wasn't a policy guy. He didn't do details. And, you know, Webster's a Yaley, James Madison is a Princeton guy, John Adams is a Harvard guy. So here's what Washington does, and he always seems to know what to do. He nods his assent and then promises Webster that he would ask his friend, the Virginia legislator, to read the entire work as soon as possible. And Madison reads it and works those ideas into the Constitution.
0: When we come back, more of this story, the story of Noah Webster, the man who wrote the dictionary, here on Our American Stories.
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0: And we continue with Our American Stories, and Josh Kendall, author of The Forgotten Founding Father, sharing the story of Noah Webster, the man who gave the world American English. When we last left off, a 20-something-year-old Noah Webster had inserted himself into the creation of our Constitution after coming to believe that the Articles of Confederation were deeply flawed. In doing so, he became one of George Washington's top guys. Let's return to the story. Here again is Joshua Kendall.
1: Shortly after Washington's death in 1799, Webster petitioned for access to the family papers so that he'd become America's first presidential biographer, but that assignment went to Marshall. And Webster would have been terrible because he would have just idealized Washington and just would have been dripping. He didn't really have a sense of other people and their struggles. But only when he failed to land this plum assignment did the freelance writer begin work and would eventually become his most illustrious monument to our national identity. He marries Rich. In 1787, he's at the Constitutional Convention. He's there as a journalist, and there he meets his future wife, Rebecca Greenleaf, the 13th of 16 children in the Greenleaf family. Her father, William Greenleaf, was the mayor of Boston, who read the Declaration of Independence from the steps of the old State House. And one of the brothers was one of the speculators intimately involved with the building of Washington, D.C. It turns out that he was the Bernie Madoff of his day, but he finances Webster and helps Webster get married, and Webster decides to retire because Webster can't wait to write the dictionary. Our language was really up for grabs, and English was the language of the oppressor. If you think about it, we had gotten rid of the king, so why do we want to speak the king's English? And there was a serious movement to make German, which was then, like Spanish today, language number two, spoken by about 10% of the population. It was a serious movement to make German the national language. There's a famous story about some guy in Boston who said maybe we should do what the Israelis did and make ancient Hebrew the national language. But Webster's idea was, you know, American English. He wanted to get rid of silent E's, you know, changing theater from the French to the ER, getting rid of the U in color. And he wanted American English because he wanted us to be proud of our country. Samuel Johnson, the author of the great 1755 dictionary, wrote it for the money. Johnson once said, "No one but a blockhead ever wrote except for money." And Johnson actually hated Americans. He once said, "I'm willing to love all mankind and accept an American." He thought we were hypocrites. We had slavery, but we're yelping for freedom. And what's that all about? Johnson does it because the king is offering him a contract. Webster does it because he's a compiling machine and loves Americans. Webster, quoting Johnson, says the chief glory of a nation is its authors. And in the 1828 dictionary, he's going to put American authors on the world stage. We don't have a Shakespeare, we don't have a John Milton, but we have great constitutional theorists like Madison and Jay, and he's going to show the world that America has its own writers. And he's a brilliant definer. James Murray, the first editor of the OED, Oxford English Dictionary, calls him a born definer of words. And he's going to define American exactly what it meant in 1828. And his masterpiece was twice the heft of Samuel Johnson's 1755 dictionary. And Webster said in 1828 that his dictionary, published at a time when America had 13 million people, would furnish a standard of our vernacular tongue to the 300 millions of people who are destined to adorn the vast territory within our jurisdiction. Of course, that's exactly the population according to the 2010 census. But it almost didn't happen. So he retires to New Haven. He's making money from his speller, and he moves into the fanciest house in town, and that's Arnold, as in Benedict Arnold. And he gets a good deal because there's shame associated with the house. So he gets it for $2,000. I looked at the deed, and it's got all the modern accoutrements, including the second outhouse. It's got fancy columns. And from there, it's as if he went to Staples, got a notebook, and says, "Today I'm going to start on the dictionary." And he dates it November 3rd, 1807. And then he spends the next 22 years writing the dictionary. Writing a dictionary by oneself, as Webster repeatedly learned, always takes longer than expected. He does A and B. And then in 1808, he has a religious conversion. And he begins to believe that all languages are related to the language of Noah, his biblical namesake. And he comes up with an etymology, a synopsis of 20 languages. And his etymology is pure speculation. He spends 10 years on it. In many cases, his arrogance put him on the map. This is the one case where his arrogance got him into trouble. If he hadn't been so determined, he wouldn't have been able to finish the dictionary. But he spends 10 years in this etymology. His publisher won't go near it. Some of his funny ideas about etymology make it into the 1828 dictionary. He had one assistant on the dictionary who was a Yale medical student who was up on his etymology. He was up on the Germans who were making the major inroads. And he's so angry with Webster, he writes to a friend, "Multa absurda removi," many absurd things I have removed. So he's trying to take out the speculative parts, and Webster fires him. So Webster does it by himself. And Webster was most proud of that. So that's the one flaw in his otherwise exemplary oeuvre. He gets back to the dictionary in 1817, and in his correspondence, he'll say he's up to C. 1821, he's up to H. And now a little bit about his method. He leans on Samuel Johnson. Webster took about one-third of his definitions from Johnson. He adds a lot of scientific terms from like physics, chemistry, and biology. Johnson's dictionary was very literary, and Johnson is always quoting Shakespeare. And Webster puts little black marks next to Shakespeare. He rarely quotes Shakespeare. And one of the reasons is that at Yale in the 1770s in Congregational New Haven, drama was considered two steps away from sex. Yale students were penalized for attending a play and penalized twice as much for putting on a play. And Webster hates Shakespeare. He says his language is full of errors. And what he ends up doing in Shakespeare is he blames Shakespeare for the dirty words in the English language. So there's a word like whoreson, son of a whore. And Webster will just put, he won't even quote Shakespeare. There are a few Shakespeare quotations, but not many. So next to whoreson, he'll just write S-H-A-K, shack. So it's like, that's Shakespeare. That's what he gave us, yeah, whoreson. Now, a dictionary in the days of the one-man band was part autobiography. Webster has a love affair. It doesn't go over well. And he's going to express his feelings in the dictionary. Remember, he's a born-again Christian. So here's how he defines marriage. Toward the end of that definition, marriage was instituted by God himself for the purpose of preventing the promiscuous intercourse of the sexes. Now, there's an age-old debate in lexicography about whether lexicographers should describe language or prescribe language. Webster here is prescribing how to live. In terms of language, he was a descriptivist. He was going to describe the language that people actually use. And that's part of his legacy. And the Merriam-Webster Company has taken that position, and their big fat dictionary in 1961, they decided to put the word ain't in the dictionary. The New Yorker immediately came out with a cartoon saying the editor ain't in. And there was a big furor that lasted for 10 years, but Webster's position is now accepted in almost all dictionaries, especially now where language is getting more and more slippery and people are making up all kinds of stuff on the internet. That's the way our language is evolving. And Webster wants to chart the American language that people actually use, although in his dictionary, he was telling people how to live. No one's interested. And that's part of the persistence. If he didn't have this persistence, he would have given up. And he has this idea in about 1825. He's always changing his ideas. And it's ironic because he's the guy who gives us a national language. He figures, well, I'm going to go for a double market. I'm going to try to sell my book in England and America and come up with a new language called Universal English. And while he's in England, he tries to set up a conference between Oxford, Cambridge, and him to decide what Universal English is going to be. And Oxford and Cambridge aren't buying, and the plan fizzles out. He goes back to New Haven, publishes the first dictionary. It comes out in 1825. 2,500 copies are published. It's not a big seller, but the abridged dictionary sells like crazy. That makes him some money. But his heart is with the unabridged, and to the horror of his family, he mortgages his second house at the age of 80 to keep going. And that comes out in 1841, and he's still working on definitions when he dies in 1843 at the age of 84. And some of the words he's doing are aerodynamics, agronomy, and puritanically. At Harvard Houghton Library, they have Emily Dickinson's copy of the 1844 dictionary. And Emily Dickinson refers to it as her sole companion. And that tells you as much about Emily Dickinson herself. She was kind of quirky, as about how beloved the dictionary was. Most American writers, the Melvilles, the great 19th century writers, all used it. And at the time of his death, historians said that he was in America's trinity of fame, with Washington and Columbus.
0: We'd like to thank the U.S. Library of Congress for providing this audio. And what a story he told. What he wanted to do was create American English because, well, he loved America and he was a compiling maniac. He was giving America its voice and American authors their voices. The story of Noah Webster here on Our American Stories. 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
16: U.S. forces strike back. I'm Sue Guzman, Fox News. The United States has launched new strikes on Iranian oil tankers. We have more from Fox's Jessica Rosenthal.
17: U.S. forces struck multiple Iranian oil tankers after Iran attempted to strike a U.S. Navy ship Monday. Their attempt failed. Iranian officials recently announced they've tested a new missile called Qasem Basir and had targeted U.S. Navy assets in the Strait of Hormuz. U.S. officials said they'd never struck anything. But this new missile prompted speculation among military analysts that Iran's been receiving help from a foreign government. In recent days, Iranian officials have acknowledged economic pressures due to the U.S. blockade, with Iran's President Masoud Pezeshkian warning in an interview that those pressures may erode public support. Jessica Rosenthal, Fox News.
16: Iranian state media says the Revolutionary Guard attacked two U.S. destroyers with ballistic missiles. President Trump awarding a 9/11 hero the nation's highest civilian honor. Fox's Jared Halpern has more.
18: Known as the man in the red bandana, Wells Crowther is credited with saving 18 lives on 9/11 as he ran up and down a staircase helping survivors escape the South Tower.
19: But he willingly made all of these trips up and down, over and over again, saving life after life.
18: At a ceremony honoring first responders, President Trump posthumously awarded the Presidential Medal of Freedom to Crowther, a volunteer firefighter working in finance at the World Trade Center in 2001. He died when the tower collapsed. President Trump will mark the 25th anniversary of the terror attacks at the Pentagon on Friday. At the White House, Jared Halpern, Fox News.
16: I'm Mary Knight in New Hampshire. In the GOP Senate race, Trump endorsed former Senator John Sununu, defeated former Massachusetts Senator Scott Brown. Democratic Senator Jeanne Shaheen retired after three terms, opening up the seat. The Democratic nomination won by Chris Pappas. 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
16: Former President Joe Biden giving an update on his battle with prostate cancer. Fox's Tom Rigotti has a story.
34: The 83-year-old Biden says the radiation treatment he underwent last fall worked as intended in a social media post on Tuesday marking Prostate Cancer Awareness Month. The former president noting the occasion is more personal for him after his diagnosis last May of stage 4 prostate cancer, which has spread to a bone. He also urged American men not to delay conversations with their doctors about cancer screening, pointing to the dramatically higher survival rate when the disease is detected early. The American Cancer Society recommends discussing screening at age 50 for average risk men, age 45 for black men, and those with a family history. Tom Rigotti, Fox News.
16: The Menendez brothers will be eligible for parole earlier than expected. Fox's Lisa Lacerra reports.
35: Eric and Lyle Menendez were sentenced to life in prison in 1996 for the 1989 deadly shootings of their parents, Jose and Kitty. In May of 2025, those sentences were reduced to 50 years to life, making them eligible for parole because they were under 26 at the time of the crimes. They were denied parole in August 2025, with the parole board saying Lyle still displayed antisocial personality trait, and Eric broke prison rules by repeatedly using a cell phone. They were next eligible to apply for another hearing in August 2028, but that's tentatively moved up to March after the brothers' requests for earlier hearings were granted last Friday. Lisa Lacerra, Fox News.
16: Yeah, the White House says the United States is banning dairy products, most alcoholic beverages, and some motorcycles from Canada as the trade war escalates. The ban takes effect September 29th and comes after Canada's retaliatory tariffs went into effect Tuesday on $20 billion in U.S. imports. President Trump signing the paperwork Tuesday, outlining his justification for the ban, which also seeks, he says, to shut Canadian products out of long-term U.S. government contracts. I'm Sue Guzman. This is Fox News.
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1: We're taking your calls as we talk about Titan, the submersible that imploded, and also the Titanic, which sank. And we'll take your calls when we come back in a moment on Coast to Coast.
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1: Welcome back, George Norrie, along with Tad Fitch, as we talk about the Titan submersible that imploded back in 2023, and the Titanic ship as well. Tad, when Stockton Rush put together the Titan, how much do you think that cost him?
5: I'm not sure of that offhand. I do know it was a substantial financial investment, even though it was way less than what the millions and millions and millions that cost for a research submarine that has been designed by the traditional method. So it was, certainly wasn't cheap, but it was millions of dollars, but it wasn't anywhere to the scale of like one of the more traditional designs. But to cite a specific number, I'd have to look that up. I don't know that offhand.
1: Are there other companies right now making expeditions to see the Titanic?
5: There's been a number of expeditions that have done video photography, scanning. I'm sure you saw in the news they had the 3D scans that came out a couple of years ago, and there's been talk of other expeditions similar to that. I'm sure that they will be at some point returning with submersibles, but I would almost guarantee that they're going to be of a design that is of the proven type with titanium spheres and not carbon fiber. I don't think anybody's going to attempt that anytime soon based on what happened. But I think it's inevitable that there's going to be expeditions in the near future returning to the site. I think that's something that is not going to stop because of this. It's just paused temporarily while they were sorting through everything.
1: How many times has James Cameron, the director, been down there?
5: I believe it's something like 33, 34 times, somewhere around there. I believe he's, if he isn't the second overall number, it's pretty close to that, but it's a pretty impressive number of times. I mean, it's clear that his interest in the subject is 100% genuine and extends far beyond just the movie that he made. I mean, I think it's a legitimate passion that of his with the history and finding out what happened to the ship and documenting everything. So I have a lot of admiration for the work he's done with those expeditions, a lot of documentation of the interior of the wreck, a lot of information about the breakup. It's pretty impressive from a historical standpoint.
1: Why do you think Stockton did not look at the signs that were there?
5: I don't know. I think he was believing, and again, without knowing him, he was believing what he wanted to believe. And I think that he felt that the regulations, not the regulations, but the certifications to get the sub certified by one of those agencies, I believe he thought that based on what the NTSB report says, people around him said that he thought that was something that was going to slow down the development and that it was something that stifles innovation. I think he felt it was a bunch of stuffed shirts who were basically saying this is the way it's always been and always needs to be. And he thought he knew better. That's kind of what I can read into it based on what the people around him described, because you had a number of agencies that would certify or classify submarines, but it wasn't required by international law. So you have Lloyd's Register, DNV, American Bureau of Shipping, and they really set those standards for design and construction. But there is nothing in the law at the time. He was able to find loopholes around that, and it wasn't mandatory. And when you get into international law, obviously that's a complicated thing. But I think he knew better. You know, he thought he knew better than everybody else from what the report says.
1: Did Boeing build it?
5: Yeah, can you say that one more time? I'm sorry.
1: Did Boeing build it?
5: No, and that's one of the things. There is a lot of floating, it seems, by OceanGate. And I don't know if they talk about this in the TV documentaries, but there was even suggestions that there was NASA involved in some capacity at one point, and NASA actually denied that. So I think that there was some playing up of people they knew that were affiliated with other organizations, and then them trying to say that that was basically built by this organization or this company or that company to get some credibility, when it was really people that were only tangentially involved from what the sound of it is.
1: And OceanGate was a U.S. company, was it not?
5: Mm-hmm. Yeah, and that's one of the things they go into in the NTSB report, is that this really falls under U.S. regulations, because it was owned by a company that's in the United States, but the waters that they were operating in obviously weren't U.S. waters, and that complicated some of the things that they were able to do or not do. And you asked a minute ago about Stockton, why he didn't acknowledge the warning signs. There's something that we haven't touched on yet that really, really is horrific when you look at the investigation afterwards. I think they talk about this in the Netflix special, but the real-time monitoring system, their idea for monitoring the structural integrity of the hull, the carbon fiber hull, was they had a series of acoustic sensors and strain gauges that were placed over numerous places around the hull form. And basically that was to measure the strain, and also if there was any noises, because the hull started to crack or make noise, that was supposed to record that. And they were supposed to examine that data during and after the dives to basically say, hey, this is how the hull's acting. This is, if there's noises or anything that's indicating there's strain building up, they're supposed to be able to start surfacing, or that they don't use the hull anymore. They had a major banging noise, essentially, from the hull on dive 80 that the mission specialist had heard. And the acoustic data and the strain gauges basically recorded that. And the hull didn't perform the same way after that. Every dive after that, there was like what they call nonlinear response. So that basically is showing that there's abnormal strain, mm-hmm. even at shallow depths. And what the report says is that the OceanGate engineers didn't properly analyze the data from those sensors, but it showed there was a delamination between the different layers in the carbon fiber hull, is probably what that loud noise was. And then every dive after that, it didn't perform the same way, which was basically showing that it was starting to break down or degrade. Even before that last dive.
1: Well, carbon fibers are used as brakes in cars. Mm-hmm. Why would anybody be so ridiculously crazy to use it as a submersible when it's just a group of carbon fibers put together by glue?
5: And they found, when they analyzed the wreckage that they brought up, that there was wrinkles in between the layers and improperly adhered, like the glue that was used in between the layers wasn't necessarily applied evenly. It had some air bubbles in it. It allowed those layers to start working free from one another. And they found some of that was almost like in a powdered state in the sections that they were able to bring up, which indicates that the hull layers, the different layers within the carbon fiber were rubbing past each other from flexing and straining from the going down and going up, the pressure increasing, decreasing. And that because of those flaws in the hull form, that was something that was starting to break down. It wasn't like it all happened all at once on that last dive. It was something that was kind of gradually happening over several dives.
1: Let's go to the phones for you. Jeffrey in Texas to get us started. Hi, Jeffrey.
6: Good evening, gentlemen. I'm a retired metallurgical engineer, and I have something about the Titanic. It's been like 12, 14 years since books and official reports have been released, materials brought up. I don't believe that the plates are actually breached. There's a feeling that the old iron rivets, this is in transition, going from iron rivets to steel rivets at that time, actually popped and the plates slipped, causing the lack of watertight conditions. Have you seen anything about that in the last 10 years?
5: Yeah, that's one of the misnomers about the sinking. They went back, going back to 1912, is that there was a massive gash cut into the hull from the iceberg, and there's no evidence that there was any of the hull plates actually ripped apart like that. Very much so, it seems to be the nobody's seen the damage from the outside of the ship. Most of it's buried below the mud line, unfortunately. There's some thought that there's some of it might be visible if you're able to get into some of the boiler rooms on the wreck, which would be extremely difficult. But yeah, that's correct. That seems opened up in between plates from them being bent or the rivets possibly failing. There's a number of theories about that, but the evidence doesn't show that anything that supports that the metal plates were actually compromised themselves. It's more so the junctures between them and, as you said, the rivets.
1: And we take text and tweets for you, Tad. What do you have, Tommy?
7: Hey, Tad, this is from Cliff in Florida. He wants to know if it's true that the modern wireless video game controller that was steering Titan retailed for just $30, and why was this the best way to go, or was it?
1: It was like a Logitech, was it not, Tad?
5: Yeah, it was a video game controller. I've seen pictures of it, and that's the one in the conversation that I had with my colleagues in March 2023. That was one of the things that was being referenced, was the basically video game controller. And you can see that in the one documentary where Josh Gates is diving and Stockton Rush has that. And they did some modifications to it, but it still was a cheap off-the-shelf item like that, which is, that's not to say that's the reason that it imploded, but it doesn't give a lot of confidence that was a high-tech submersible when you see something like that. Yeah.
1: I wonder if they had a backup steering mechanism, if that thing ever went out.
5: Well, the thing that strikes me is if you ever see footage of any of the research submersibles, like when Dr. Robert Ballard dove in the 80s on Alvin, or when James Cameron was doing his expeditions and he put out that movie Ghosts of the Abyss, which is, I highly recommend for wreck footage, but there's all these like carbon dioxide scrubbers and instrument panels and all these things that are cramping the inside of the titanium sphere. And then you looked at Titan and it's this giant open thing with almost nothing in it, a few monitors. It's like, how is that possibly accomplishing the same job that all the other high tech equipment did for years, where it looked like you're inside the Apollo capsule, basically. The whole thing was kind of off-putting. It was like, how is this possibly going to be work with this kind of low tech? It didn't seem like it was possible.
1: And what was Stockton's rationale for using a video game controller?
5: I think that's just what he decided to use, to interface with the thrusters. And they don't really go into that a whole lot in the NTSB report or the Coast Guard report, but I think he tried to make things as low-tech as possible and functional to save on budget. And I think it was one of those things, it doesn't need to be overly sophisticated. It was kind of something that he was trying to do. But it is a very good question why he decided to go that route. And there were a lot of problems with it. I mean, they showed that one dive. There was a lot of dives that never even made it to Titanic when they were trying to do that, because they couldn't find the ship, or they couldn't get all the way down, and there was thrusters that failed. I mean, they had a lot of problems with it from not from a fatal standpoint, but even just from the functioning technology of it. It wasn't something that was working perfectly even before that last dive.
1: Let's go to Ruth in Maryland. Go ahead, Ruthie.
8: Hi, George and Tad. Thank you so much for taking my call. And Tad, before my question, I have to explain why I'm asking this question. When I was about 19 or 20 years old, I went to an auction, bought a piece of furniture, and didn't know what was in it. When I came home, I found a bugle in the furniture, a very, very old bugle, and it had a name engraved in it. The name was Ray Powers, and it was spelled R-H-E-A for Ray. And at the time, I had seen a psychic, and she was had classes. I was taking meditation classes with her. And I brought the bugle into the classes, and my ex-husband was with me. And some ladies in the class, they picked up the bugle. They were, I guess, psychic themselves. And they said that they felt bad vibes from it, and they said that it belonged to somebody that died on a Titanic. And ever since then, I've always trying to find out, research it. I had a book that I found actually right after they made the movie. I actually found it at the dump, believe it or not. And it was one of the first books on the Titanic, and I sold it for like $75. But it did not list any of the entertainers, and then it only listed passengers. And all your research, and since you're in the Historical Society for the Titanic, is there any list of the entertainers that were on board the ship? And could you please tell me the name again of the book, the last one you mentioned, The Remaining Something? Thank you, Tad.
5: Then thanks for the question. And yes, there is a list. If you're talking about the orchestra or the band, we know all the names of the individuals there. You can find those online. We do have a whole section about that in our book, The Odyssey of Glass, Life and Loss of RMS Titanic, and then Recreating Titanic and Her Sisters. But there was a bugler on board who would, I think they played Old Roast Beef of England to announce for first class dining saloon that it was time to come in. I think his name was Percy Fletcher. If you reach out to me on the contact form through my website, if you send me the name that's engraved on there, I'll look at it. That doesn't ring a bell to me as somebody that was on Titanic, but I'd be more than glad to look for you if you send that to me through the contact form.
1: That would be something, Tad, if that person was on that ship, wouldn't it?
5: Absolutely.
1: Why would they have a bugle on that ship?
5: That was just something that was traditional on British passenger liners at that point, is to announce that it was time for everybody to come to dinner. A lot of those ships,
1: like a horse race,
5: exactly. Yeah, White Star Line and even the Cunard Line did that as well. So I don't know how far back that tradition goes, but it was something that seemed to be pretty standard for the time.
1: Let's go to Tim in Alberta, Canada. Hey, Tim.
9: Yeah, I don't have my bugle, but that was probably had a lot to do with I was right around the First World War, the beginning of the First World War, the Titanic went down, but. You mentioned about Titan, that popping sound. I had heard that myself, and I worked in fiberglass boats for Hinckley on the East Coast of the States. And, boy, if you hear someone like that, you know, it's fiber.

0: because they're feeding me Foster lagers. Yes. And I got there, and the buses were, had stopped for the night. So I had to walk across the Patel Bridge in a bloody storm. I got into town. I got myself down to the harbor, the inner harbor. And the ship, like I said, was sailing out. I went to the harbor master. He said, yeah, he left a little bit early. And I said, well, my bag's on that ship, and there's my trip to New Zealand gone. But within 24 hours, search and rescue was looking for it, and they didn't find anything. Went down with my bag and all crew members. That was 1971.
1: All the crew members gone, Tim?
0: The whole ship in my bag. And I've had this dream a couple of times of my bag had running shoes. It had all my stuff in it. The only thing it didn't have was my passport.
1: Well, glad you made it back. We're going to come back with final calls with Tad Fitch in just a moment on Coast to Coast AM.
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1: And welcome back to our Labor Day program. Great to be with you. Dex Stauer, John Rhodes, the Crypto Hunter, joins us. Make sure you're part of the program. And we'll be back in a moment with Tad Fitch and take final calls with him as we talk about the sinking of the Titan submersible. Have you signed up yet to become a Coast Insider? 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
1: 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Right at the top of the homepage, it says Insider. 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And if you live in Canada, you are eligible now to be an insider. 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
1: And welcome back to Coast, George Norrie along with Tad Fitch. Tad, I've been talking to Tom Danheiser, my producer, and we agree we want you back again for some future shows, okay?
9: I'd be thrilled. Yeah, thank you very much.
1: Did you do any work about the Edmund Fitzgerald sinking?
9: Yeah, so we don't have a book out about that, but we've done some research on that, and we have a video on our YouTube channel, the Steam and Splendor Network. We did a documentary on the Edmund Fitzgerald in partnership with our friend Tom Linsky, who runs HFX Studios and Part-Time Explorer channel. And anybody that's interested in that, I said we recommend that because it's obviously that's a fascinating story in its own right, and could probably do a whole show just on that story.
1: The Winds of November, huh?
9: Mm-hmm.
1: Let's go to the phone. Charlotte in Pico Rivera, California. Hello, Charlotte.
10: Hi, George. Hi, Tad.
1: Hi.
9: Hi, how you doing?
10: Good. I have a question. I was wondering if after the accident with Titan, if anybody built a total replica of the Titan for testing purposes after the fact.
1: No, I don't nobody did, Tad, did they?
9: No. And one of the true ironies, though, is that the OceanGate did two replica hulls, like miniature for testing purposes out of carbon fiber, and that they both, when they tested them, failed at less than the depth that would have been to dive to Titanic. So that's another warning sign. They thought it was based on what they called wrinkles in the carbon fiber layers, and it wasn't put together properly. Stockton Rush attributed it to that versus the overall design being flawed. But after the fact, no, not to my knowledge, there wasn't anything that was built as a replica.
1: Ted, why didn't any of the carbon fiber companies that provided whatever was provided tell them this is not going to work 4,000 meters deep?
9: Well, I think they'd been warned by enough people from engineering standpoint, but I think they bought that. I believe it was like surplus or leftover materials that they were able to obtain for a fair price. So I don't know if they even really explained what they were obtaining it for necessarily when they bought it from the manufacturer. But they definitely had warnings during the whole process all along, despite that.
1: Were there any lawsuits by the other remaining family members of those who died?
9: There are legal actions going on. I don't even know if those are resolved right now, as a matter of fact. I know that was one of the reasons that some of the individuals from the company were not going on record during those documentaries. Some people did, but I think because there were still legal proceedings that are going to probably take years to play out. I did find a little tidbit for you, George. You had asked about the cost.
1: Yeah.
9: The estimate was a little bit over $2 million for Titan. And just for comparative purposes, there's the one deep sea submersible limiting factor, which has gone extremely, extremely deep in the ocean, and that's with the more traditional design. And I think that one, the prices being cited online, were originally built for $38 million, and with upgrades up to the $48-49 million. So you can see how cheap that is compared to what the established technology is.
1: Oh my God, absolutely. And they only had one submersible with OceanGate?
9: They had two other ones, I believe, that were slightly different, or one called Cyclops. but that was not for diving as deep as Titanic. And so they did operate others, but they weren't of the same exact design.
1: West of the Rockies, Iasius is with us in Maui. Hi, Iasius.
11: Hey, George.
1: Hey, Jeff. You're okay from the hurricane, I take it, right?
11: Yeah, it missed us. Yeah, it always misses Maui. Yeah, way south of us. It only rained a little bit. Anyways, I don't have a lot of context. It's about the Titanic. I was scouring through my parents' attic one day, and I found a letter in an envelope with a Titanic letterhead. And I didn't think too much about it. I didn't realize it was, I think it went down on its maiden voyage. It was only a couple sentences, like, you know, having a good time, everything's fine. And then it was signed by the person, C-L-E-A-R, clear. And I didn't think much about it. I ended up actually selling like a local pub for $20 to somebody I knew. And like several months later, I seen at an auction house or Unsolved Mysteries on TV, they made a big deal about this person's name, clear. And this Titanic letterhead. I don't remember if it was postmarked or not, but I don't know if the guest there knows anything about that name or that article of a letterhead.
9: I don't know that particular piece of letterhead. There was a second class passenger aboard Claire Cameron, her name was. Obviously, I don't know if that's who wrote the letter or not, but that's what popped in my head when you said Claire. It'd be fascinating to find out for sure, because like if that was something that is listed on one of the auction house sites or anything, that'd be kind of painful to look at though if it was sold for a lot of money, obviously.
1: Yeah.
9: but you never know. It's so hard to tell because there's so many things that are fake that have Titanic's name on it that it would be very hard to believe that it was authentic when you ran across it. I can understand that.
1: How many passengers were on the Titanic?
9: Well, as far as the actual number who died and the number who lived, that's one of those things I would caution people, don't believe most books or most websites, because there's every number is cited and a lot of them are wrong. But it's been 100% established that there are 1,496 victims, and that includes crew members and passengers, and 712 survivors. We know all their names. You can establish their names. There was three different researchers arrived at that independently over the last like 20 some years. And so 712 survivors, 1,496 victims, all counted, including crew.
1: Why couldn't they get most of the people off that ship?
9: Well, there's a couple of issues. Obviously, everybody knows that the lifeboat capacity wasn't enough for everyone aboard, but that was really every single passenger liner in operation at that time. They hadn't updated the regulations, and Titanic had, if you count the collapsible lifeboats, 20, and exceeded the amount that were called for by regulations, believe it or not. But it took them, by the time they established that Titanic was sinking, when I say them, the officers and crew, it was almost an hour after the collision before the first lifeboat got into the water. And they were only able to successfully launch 18 out of the 20 lifeboats as is, and then two floated off, which a lot of listeners might be familiar with. There's one that was upside down and one that was flooded, but the crew wasn't able to get all those boats off as is. And then the early ones were loaded far from full. And then some of the later ones did actually launch at capacity, but it was a combination of people not knowing that the ship was sinking and not being willing to get into a small boat in the middle of the ocean. And then also the officers on the port side of the ship early on, in particular throughout the whole sinking, they didn't allow men in. So there could have been a lifeboat that had 20 more seats left in it, and there was no women on the scene, and they wouldn't let men in anyways. Where the officer Murdoch, who was operating on the starboard side and overseeing things, the later boats, he would let men in when there was no women. So there's a lot of flaws in how the evacuation was carried out, and the big part of it is obviously not having enough capacity. And then the capacity they did have, people weren't willing to go early on in the sinking for a lot of different reasons.
1: And the waters were frigid, weren't they?
9: 28 degrees Fahrenheit.
1: Oh.
9: So, actually below freezing.
1: How many people died? How many people died just being in the water?
9: There's no way to know for sure, but if you look at the majority of people, how they ended up in the water, certainly some people who would have died from trauma with the ship breaking apart or falling into the water or things falling on them, or there have been some that didn't have life jackets that would have drowned. But I would venture to say that the vast majority of the victims who died were from hypothermia.
1: I would think so. Adam in Mississippi. Go ahead, Adam.
12: Hey, George. Hey, Ted.
1: Hi.
12: Birthday shout-out to my mother. It's her birthday today.
1: Happy birthday, Mom.
9: Happy birthday.
12: Thank you. You know, George, this is why I created my website, workplaces.com, because when workplace safety goes unheard, these things happen, unfortunately. But you know, my question is for George and Ted. My question is, do you believe Titan Sub perhaps got close to a top secret alien base underwater?
1: No, I don't think so. No. Not in this particular case. There might be something strange under the water, but not with the Titan submersible. You agree, Ted?
9: I agree. And it's just a little segue off that with the workplace safety. And I won't spend a lot of time because I know we want to get other calls. But the report into the disaster, they really are calling for new regulatory implementation, because the U.S. regulations were really weak and voluntary. That's what NTSB said. And they're saying that needs to be mandatory. And then old federal inspection circulars, they need to close oversight loopholes for small passenger submersibles. So that's all in the U.S. But they really strongly call for International Maritime Organization to turn voluntary deep sea safety codes into mandatory international rules, because that's what happened, is that Stockton Rush was able to do what he did because a lot of those laws and regulatory agencies, that wasn't mandatory to have the submersible registered, inspected. What he did in international waters, it was just ambiguous about what was legal and not. And they need it to be mandatory to prevent something like this from happening again.
1: And it's so ironic he went down with the submersible, isn't it?
9: Absolutely. And I'd feel bad if it happened to him only, but it's worse when you have people that were innocent that didn't know that it wasn't safe and that were paying customers and died. He should have known better.
1: Yeah. Sue in North Carolina. Hi, Sue.
13: Sue?
14: Yes, hello.
1: You're on.
14: Hi, I'm sorry. Hi. Yeah, hi. Yeah, I remember when this event occurred long ago, and they were talking about the fact that maybe there might have been some materials that were not going to be adequate enough to prevent, you know, what happened, like leakage and stuff like that. What I'm saying is, with AI and all the high tech that we have these days, couldn't there have been a 100%, you know, check on all that to make sure nothing would have occurred?
9: It's a good question. I think that the thing with AI, and I'm not an AI expert per se, but I do use it for various applications through my work and even with my research, and it's really heavily reliant on what information is being fed into it or where it's drawing information from. So if the company was feeding in certain information based on assumptions or it was incorrect to begin with, the AI wouldn't necessarily have caught that there was a mistake or the hull wasn't going to stand up or this or that. So I just think it's so dependent on where the information is being drawn and what's being entered into it and how it's being prompted. I don't know that it would have caught it independently all by itself. That's just my opinion. I'm not an AI expert by any means.
1: Let's go to Angela in British Columbia, Canada. Hello, Angela.
15: Hi, thanks for taking my call. I'm glad to get on.
1: Glad to get you in. Go ahead.
15: You know, you get some amazing guests, George.
1: Yes, we do. We have a great team that gets them for you.
15: You do, and you know, you keep me up at night.
1: That's my job.
15: Yeah, exactly. Anyhow, first of all, I want to say, and hi, Ted. I want to say God bless all those Russells on Titanic and Submersible and the Edmund Fitzgerald, eh? Anyways, my question is about the Submersible, because I did, you know, watch, of course, it was such huge news, and I watched all the following information and documentary type stuff. And I wondered, because you did mention, Ted, something about Boeing, and it just, a light went on, and I remember, I think I saw something about that they had also possibly used some materials that Boeing had deemed
13: not adequate. And I just wondered if there was any truth to that in your research. And I can hang up. And I'll
1: okay. All right. Thank you, Angela. Go ahead, Todd.
9: I'm not 100% certain on this. I do think there is something that about Boeing being consulted for the sensors and something about the carbon fiber for the hull. I don't remember the ins and outs of that. But there's something that's in the back of my head that the carbon fiber, the age of it or how old it was a concern to some people. But again, that's something that's kind of in the recesses of my mind that I can't recall 100%.
1: When I saw that carbon fiber was involved in it, Ted, I immediately said, how could somebody be so silly and stupid to let that get through?
9: Yeah, and there's what I'm remembering is there was something about they were advised about the material for the hull use and the thickness of it and the orientation of the carbon fiber layers and fibers, and that was about the extent of what they were told. And I think there actually was a Boeing engineer that had warned Stockton Rush about not using it past a certain depth. I wish I could remember the specifics of that. But yeah, that does ring a bell when she brought that up, that there was some sort of tangential involvement from Boeing recommended against it.
1: Tad's website is linked up at coasttocoastam.com. One of his books is called On a Sea of Glass. And we'll get him back again as a regular guest. He did a great job. Tad Fitch. Up next, the crypto hunter, John Rhodes, joins us right here on our Labor Day night on Coast to Coast AM.
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11: U.S. forces strike back. I'm Sue Guzman, Fox News. The United States has launched new strikes on Iranian oil tankers. We have more from Fox's Jessica Rosenthal.
12: U.S. forces struck multiple Iranian oil tankers after Iran attempted to strike a U.S. Navy ship Monday. Their attempt failed. Iranian officials recently announced they've tested a new missile called Qasem Basir and had targeted U.S. Navy assets in the Strait of Hormuz. U.S. officials said they'd never struck anything. But this new missile prompted speculation among military analysts that Iran's been receiving help from a foreign government. In recent days, Iranian officials have acknowledged economic pressures due to the U.S. blockade, with Iran's President Masoud Pezeshkian warning in an interview that those pressures may erode public support. Jessica Rosenthal, Fox News.
11: Iranian state media says the Revolutionary Guard attacked two U.S. destroyers with ballistic missiles. President Trump awarding a 9/11 hero the nation's highest civilian honor. Fox's Jared Halpern has more.
13: Known as the man in the red bandana, Wells Crowther is credited with saving 18 lives on 9/11 as he ran up and down a staircase helping survivors escape the South Tower.
14: But he willingly made all of these trips up and down, up and down, up and down, over and over again, saving life after life.
13: At a ceremony honoring first responders, President Trump posthumously awarded the Presidential Medal of Freedom to Crowther, a volunteer firefighter working in finance at the World Trade Center in 2001. He died when the tower collapsed. President Trump will mark the 25th anniversary of the terror attacks at the Pentagon on Friday. At the White House, Jared Halpern, Fox News.
11: I'm Mary Knight in New Hampshire. In the GOP Senate race, Trump endorsed former Senator John Sununu, defeated former Massachusetts Senator Scott Brown. Democratic Senator Jeanne Shaheen retired after three terms, opening up the seat. The Democratic nomination won by Chris Pappas. 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
11: Former President Joe Biden giving an update on his battle with prostate cancer. Fox's Tom Rigotti has a story.
24: The 83-year-old Biden says the radiation treatment he underwent last fall worked as intended in a social media post on Tuesday marking Prostate Cancer Awareness Month. The former president noting the occasion is more personal for him after his diagnosis last May of stage 4 prostate cancer, which has spread to a bone. He also urged American men not to delay conversations with their doctors about cancer screening, pointing to the dramatically higher survival rate when the disease is detected early. The American Cancer Society recommends discussing screening at age 50 for average risk men, age 45 for black men, and those with a family history. Tom Rigotti, Fox News.
11: The Menendez brothers will be eligible for parole earlier than expected. Fox's Lisa Lacerra reports.
25: Eric and Lyle Menendez were sentenced to life in prison in 1996 for the 1989 deadly shootings of their parents, Jose and Kitty. In May of 2025, those sentences were reduced to 50 years to life, making them eligible for parole because they were under 26 at the time of the crimes. They were denied parole in August 2025, with the parole board saying Lyle still displayed antisocial personality trait, and Eric broke prison rules by repeatedly using a cell phone. They were next eligible to apply for another hearing in August 2028, but that's tentatively moved up to March after the brothers' requests for earlier hearings were granted last Friday. Lisa Lacerra, Fox News.
11: Yeah, the White House says the United States is banning dairy products, most alcoholic beverages, and some motorcycles from Canada as the trade war escalates. The ban takes effect September 29th and comes after Canada's retaliatory tariffs went into effect Tuesday on $20 billion in U.S. imports. President Trump signing the paperwork Tuesday, outlining his justification for the ban, which also seeks, he says, to shut Canadian products out of long-term U.S. government contracts. I'm Sue Guzman. This is Fox News.
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3: In support of ongoing operations, the defective drone was an older model that neither collected sensitive data nor carried any classified sonar or radar equipment. U.S. Central Command has said it destroyed five Iranian crude oil carriers after Iran's Islamic Revolutionary Guard Corps targeted a U.S. Navy warship with ballistic missiles twice over the past 2 days. The U.S. warship evaded both attempts and continued patrolling regional waters with no American personnel harmed. Meanwhile, Yemen's Tehran-backed Houthis attacked four cities in the south of U.S. ally Saudi Arabia on Tuesday, wounding more than 70 people and setting oil installations ablaze in what appeared to be a major expansion of the six-month-old Middle East war. And violence in the occupied West Bank has spiked following clashes and settler attacks on Palestinian villages. Israeli threats of forceful responses have grown following localized stabbing incidences and unrest. There you go, George.
9: Thank you, Tom. Dr. John Curtis has been with us since the beginning of this war at the end of February. John, does there seem to be an end game to this thing?
16: No. There's no end game at all. As a matter of fact, things that are escalating, you're talking about, going through, things like, Strait of Hormuz is completely controlled by the Iranian Republican National Guard at this point, and when it comes to the U.S., finding some way out of this war, there is no way out. When the Iranians basically want to, they want to retaliate, because of what happened with Ayatollah Khamenei, it's a tit for tat, kind of endless warfare that has no end in sight. And it's not only the U.S., can't get out of this war. They also can't stop. The problems that exist with, you're talking about no end in sight, to this. So it's like, it's not a formula for an end game. It's a formula for the end of, the U.S. There's no way we can get out of this without, it negotiated by, other countries. And there's no one in Europe. They're not willing to conclude anything when it comes to this war, other than the fact that we have endless, unending
9: Well, we need to find a way out of it, John. Thank you, John Curtis. Lindsey Clancy's attorney signaled that he would be open to a plea deal, saying he hopes the district attorney will revisit the case now that her murder trial has ended in a mistrial. Kevin Reddington's comments came after Judge William Sullivan declared a mistrial Friday, as we reported then, in Clancy's murder case after jurors were unable to reach a unanimous verdict, ending in an apparent 11-1 divide. The 36-year-old Clancy faced three counts of first-degree murder in the deaths of her children, Cora, Dawson, and Callan, all under the age of six, who were found strangled at the family's home in January of 2023. Sad story there. Canada's retaliatory counter-tariffs, ranging from 15% to 50% on approximately $27.6 billion worth of U.S. goods, has taken effect. John Truman Wolf, author of The 99 Strongest Banks in America, is with us here. John, what do you think of these tariffs?
12: Well, George, the truth is they're not good for either country. You know, they will increase prices both here and in Canada. We all know that Trump isn't one that's going to, you know, kind of bend to the will of somebody else. He'll hang tough. The other side is Mark Carney, who used to be part of the Bank for International Settlements, the global Darth Vader of global banking. So you got a couple of tough cookies there. Trump raised additional sanctions today, or not sanctions, tariffs today. So this, you know, George, it may just continue. They may both hold on to the tariffs into the future. Now, I can see that happening.
9: Well, yeah, I know Canada's been a great neighbor for a long, long time. Are we going to spoil that situation?
12: You know, already I think we've spoiled it to a certain degree. I read a recent survey of the Canadian people, and they are very unhappy with the Donald. Our relationship, as you noted, has been very simpatico with our northern neighbors for decades and decades and decades. But right now, it's very sour, and unless these guys, you know, sit down and work out some kind of agreement, it's going to continue to be troubling.
9: All right. Thank you, John. John Truman Wolf. If you'd like to protect your heart, walk an extra 1,000 steps today, especially if you have high blood pressure. That's the conclusion of an important recent study of step counts and heart health. It involved 36,000 middle-aged or older British men and women with high blood pressure who wore an activity tracker. Scientists followed them for nearly a decade to see who experienced cardiac problems, then utilized that data to model the likely effects of increased step counts on disease risk. How about that? ABC apparently will not extend comedian Jimmy Kimmel's contract beyond 2027, it's been reported. Citing a source familiar with the situation, the tabloid reported the ongoing 24th season of Jimmy Kimmel Live will be the last. Kimmel has been the late-night chairperson on ABC since 2003. In a moment, Stacey Horn joins us with her work on something very strange going on Roosevelt Island. Back in a moment on Coast to Coast AM.
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14: I coughed, and I coughed until I choked 24 hours a day. I couldn't even walk across my floor without literally coughing until I was gassed. So I saw three different pulmonologists, and they could do nothing. Someone had mentioned to me about a product that President Reagan had taken. I ordered it within 1 week. 1 week. My coughing had stopped since I've taken the carnivora. Everyone that would come into our store would say, "What happened? 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
9: Welcome back to Coast, George Norrie with you. Stacey Horn with us. Stacey is the author of a number of nonfiction books. She writes on the subjects of prosecutors, FBI agents, crime and crime sprees as well. Back in the 1800s, there was an island near New York called Blackwell that was turned into another one called Roosevelt Island, which is the current name. It was a strange place. It was set up originally to help people who were indigent and poor. Turned out to be a place where they've had prisons, insane asylums, and all kinds of strange things. Stacey, welcome back to the show. It's been a while.
19: It has been. Thanks for having me back.
9: How you been?
19: I'm good, busy, writing lots of books, having fun.
9: Your latest is what, Damnation Island? You wrote that in what year?
19: No, that's not my latest. Damnation Island, I think around 2018, and the most recent book is The Killing Fields of East New York.
9: All right. How did you get involved writing about Roosevelt Island?
19: It's also serendipitous sometimes. I had this idea for a book that I wanted to write that actually ended up being The Killing Fields of East New York. But in between, I wrote Damnation Island. And I wrote that originally. I love doing research. For me, it's just a treasure hunt. And I love particularly forgotten information, forgotten people, forgotten stories. So I wanted to write a book that somehow illustrated, that could communicate how much fun it is to research. And I had going down those rabbit holes. And I wanted to write a book about the municipal archives, and that's where a lot of historical records for the city of New York are stored. So I wrote a proposal, and in the proposal, I just gave the examples of the kind of things that you could find in the municipal archives. And in there was just a little piece about Roosevelt Island, which, as you said, was known as Blackwell's Island in the 19th century. And it was a very sad little story about a boy who had been found wandering the streets of New York, and he was in such bad shape, his foot was almost coming off his leg. And he was taken, picked up by the police, and eventually ended up on Blackwell's Island. And when my publishers read the proposal, they felt that little bit was the most interesting thing in my proposal. And they said, well, why don't you write a book about Blackwell's Island? And I went, oh, my God, why didn't I think of that? What a great idea.
9: The island's not that big, is it?
19: No, it's like 2 miles long. I forget how wide. But you can just easily walk the perimeter of the entire island in a couple of hours.
9: What is it being used for now, Stacey?
19: Well, after they removed all these institutions, it was known as, it was known for a while as Welfare Island. And then it sat dormant. The public hospitals were still there. And then somebody had an idea to use it for affordable housing. And that's what it became. But now, now it's just like every place else in New York and in the United States. It's a very expensive place to live, but it's lovely. You go there and you feel like it's almost like Central Park in the sense that it's this quiet oasis in the middle of a very busy city.
9: The original intentions were good, to help the poor, the disturbed. And what happened? Something went wrong.
19: Well, everyone knows about I think a lot of people are aware of the hospital called Bellevue. It's a public hospital.
9: Right.
19: But they were not, I don't think most people are aware that it was also the site for prisons like the workhouse and the penitentiary. And that was also where the city, it was called at the time, the lunatic asylum was located. And the conditions were just so inhumane. I mean, I cannot exaggerate it, just how terrible people were cared for there. But the city recognized that, and they had this attitude of pride, really. And I found this one quote where one of the councilmen said, "Why have we not establishments worthy of our great city?" So they went around and researching how they could do better. And they bought Blackwell's Island, which at the time was owned by a family named Blackwell. And it was mostly orchards and a quarry, a granite quarry. And they bought this island, and their plan was to replace all these institutions with brand new state-of-the-art prisons, hospitals, a hospital for people with mental illness, and places, almshouse for the poor. And they were going to show the world how it was done. And also, they felt for people that were beleaguered and suffering from either physical or mental illness, it would be better to get them out of the city and onto this, you know, lush, lovely island. The peaceful oasis that I describe now was even more so then, and I just felt like that was a better place to heal.
9: Stacy, tell us the story of Nellie Bly.
19: Well, I think people are somewhat aware of Nellie Bly, but she was a journalist, and she worked this out with her editor in advance that she would fake being mentally ill, crazy, insane, and be sent to Blackwell's Island. And so she did. And that she got sent there. She spent 10 days on the island, and her articles that were published at the time were eventually put together in a book called 10 Days in the Madhouse. Oh, God, now I'm thinking, am I remembering that title right? Huh. But when I was researching what was going on Blackwell's Island, I was finding one horror story after another. But here was a woman who went in there and witnessed it firsthand. It was like one of the few firsthand accounts that I found that even though she wasn't a real patient, it was from the point of view of a patient. And she just described horrendous abuse, which I used in the book. But the thing that kills me about that was she said she would later refer to it as the worst 10 days of her life. And she had originally attended to get put into one of two buildings called the Lodge and the Retreat, and those were the most notorious places in the lunatic asylum on Blackwell's Island. And instead, they put her in the main building, main lunatic asylum, in I believe it was Hall 16. And Hall 16 was a nice place. It was where they put people that were not, who were suffering from mild mental illness, and people that they foresaw as being eventually released. And when so the book that she writes about the terrible, terrible conditions, and they were bad, like people died from abuse while she was there, those all took place in the nicest part of the asylum.
9: Oh,
19: so
9: geez.
19: When she saw how bad it was, she said, "No way am I going to try to get to be moved to the Lodge or the Retreat. I would be taking my life in my hands," which was true.
9: What are some of the crazier or bizarre stories you uncovered?
19: Well, there's really so many. I wanted to quick get to... Oh, I can't find it. I wanted to talk about how many people died on Blackwell's Island daily. There was like a daily population. Oh, here it is. There was roughly 40 to 50,000 people were admitted to one institution or another on Blackwell's Island.
9: That's huge.
19: Exactly.

0: So that went about as well, as you can imagine. And the rooms that originally were designed for one person, they put 4 to 6 people.
1: Jeez.
0: So, and instead of having a lot of attendants, they had fewer attendants. And what they did was they put the women in restraints, like straitjackets, almost the entire day and throughout their entire stay. It was a nightmare. And there's no exaggerating it. There was this TV show called The Knickerbocker, where they had this scene that takes place in the lunatic asylum on Black Ghost Island. They showed it just perfectly. They showed 2 long lines of women on either side of a hall.
1: Must have been crazy stuff. Stay with us, Stace. We got a break, but we'll come back and pick it up right there in a moment with Stacey Horn as we talk about Roosevelt Island, the bizarre things that happened there. Fortunately, not now, I don't think.

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1: We'll take your calls next hour with Stacey Horn as we talk about Roosevelt Island. 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
1: And welcome back to Coast, George Norrie with you, Stacey Horn with us as we talk about the bizarre things happening on Roosevelt Island. Stacey, tell us more about that TV show that looked at it.
8: Oh, I was glad you were going to get back to that because I realized I had so much backstory. I didn't really get to the actual story. But basically, I was trying to make the point that restraining women was an easier way of keeping order. And so that resulted in some of the horror stories that I learned about. And the worst one that I heard about was a case where they took a pregnant woman and they threw her into solitary confinement. And let's just look at that for one brief second. The fact that caring for mentally ill in the 19th century involved throwing them into solitary confinement. So they put her in a straitjacket first, put her into solitary confinement, and she gave birth alone in a straitjacket in a cell.
1: Oh, my God. Unbelievable.
8: I know. And that's just one of many. Like, I found stories of murder. They would put women into their rooms, 4 to 6 in a room meant for one, and then they would lock the door, and they would stay in that room locked until morning. And one night, one of the women in one of the rooms was murdering another by using a wooden pail that was used as a chamber pot. She was like literally bashing her head in, with this chamber pot. And so there was like other women in the room trying to get away from this scene and this occurrence. And the farthest away they could get up from what was happening, because these rooms were small, was 10 feet. So for the entire building that night, there was just one woman in charge, and she was being helped by 4 women who were convicts from the workhouse. And so she ran in, unlocked the door, saw what was happening, and she had no choice but to lock the door again because she couldn't let this woman who was murdering out. Called for help. There was no doctor in the hospital at the time. There was no law enforcement to help her. So the doctor took an hour to get there. And his decision was everything was okay and left it as is, even though the nurse was begging him to take the woman who had been the victim to the hospital to move her. But he didn't think she needed attention, and she died.
1: Who was in charge of the island at the time? The mayor of New York?
8: Technically, but it was under the people overseeing was a department called the Department of Public Charities and Correction, meaning prisons. So you've got 2 completely disparate missions, and they're all part of the same department, which was part of the problem. And the people appointed to this commission were political appointees, so they did not have any expertise in this matter. But for instance, there was an investigation into what had happened in the murder that I described, and even though it was decided that this murder happened because of how poorly run the institution was, the response from the councilman was to fire the nurse. They made no changes. They decided she was entirely responsible for what had happened when she closed the door afterwards, and not anything, not locking women in this room, putting them in straitjackets, everything else. That was fine.
1: Now tell us about the killing fields of East New York. What were they?
8: Can I tell a little backstory about how I came to write that book?
1: Absolutely. Sure thing.
8: Well, I had written a book over 20 years ago about the NYPD's Cold Case Squad. These are detectives who go back and try to solve old unsolved homicides. And I wasn't into true crime, but actually, this is kind of, well, there's a small 9/11 connection, but after 9/11, like many other people, that night I tried to go down there and volunteer and help out at the site, and they were not taking volunteers. It was too dangerous for people like me. Yeah. But I stayed there and met a lot of the recovery workers, and I met this detective from the cold case squad, and he told me about what the squad did. I was not aware that we had a cold case squad. But he also told me that there were warehouses all around the city where evidence for all the murders in New York were stored. And I'm the person who loves history, and I love forgotten history. So the idea that all the murders in New York City going back, you know, more than 100 years, the evidence is sitting in these warehouses. I was like dying to get into these warehouses. So I wrote that book. It came out. But in the process of writing that book, two things happened. One, I learned that East New York, which is in Brooklyn, actually, had the highest number of unsolved homicides. And I never forgot that. And then the day that my book came out, there was a big trial for a white-collar criminal. Of course, I can't remember who it was, but one of the big white-collar criminals of the 1990s. So I had just spent a bunch of years researching murder, and I was able to go from zero to being an expert in murder just because there's so much information out there. I mean, we're tracking murder very, very well in the United States. And so I could tell you, you know, for any city, state, town in the United States, how many people were murdered, who they were, how many crimes were solved, how many were not solved, just anything I wanted to know. So when I read about this white-collar crime, I thought, oh, well, how many white-collar crimes are there, and how bad is it? How many people do we arrest? How many people go to jail? So I looked into that, and I called everybody that I thought could answer that question for me. I called the Department of Justice. I called attorneys general all across the United States, the FBI, the SEC. And without exception, every one of them told me, we're not tracking that. We do not know. They couldn't even tell me good figures for what their history of investigating and arresting white-collar crime. And I thought that was kind of a big deal, and I ended up writing an op-ed about it, thinking, you know, we have no idea. Like, we have an inaccurate picture of how bad financial crimes are. It could be enormous and devastating. It could be not so bad. But the point is, we did not know. And so
1: Might that have been the case, by the way, of Michael Milken?
8: No, but it's that time period. There was like a bunch of them. George Bush was probably one of the more active presidents in terms of his administration going after financial criminals. So, so where was I? Oh, yeah. So I thought that, you know, I wrote this op-ed. It was in the Times, and I thought there'd be some kind of reaction, and there just wasn't. It was just crickets. And I shouldn't have been surprised.
1: It didn't move the needle, did it?
8: No. And whenever I would talk to people about this, like, oh, my God, financial crimes, really, really bad. It's just not sexy. Nobody believed me. Nobody cared. And so for over 20 years, I have had like my eye out for the story that would communicate that this is actually important. I mean, it may not be as sexy as you know, serial killers, but it's just as bad. The devastation from white collar crimes is in many ways worse. Anyway, so at one point, my publisher asked me if I would be interested in writing a true crime book. And again, I don't think of myself as a true crime person, but immediately that fact that East New York had the highest number of unsolved murders popped into my head. And I thought, you know, before I say no, let me look into that. There may be a story there. And it turns out there was. I looked into it. They traced it back to financial crimes, actually several crime waves, and that led to the book, The Killing Fields of East New York. And the most exciting thing I uncovered was, I think most of us are aware that there was a big subprime mortgage crisis, in, 2007-2008. And I learned that the very first subprime mortgage scandal was in the 1960s, 1970s, and it destroyed neighborhoods across the United States.
1: Interesting. Mitt Romney's father, George Romney, I knew when he was the governor of Michigan, where I grew up. He was in one of your books, wasn't he?
8: He was in The Killing Fields of East New York. These programs all came out of civil rights legislation in 1968, and HUD was created, and George Romney was the first head of HUD. He was appointed by Nixon, and Nixon thought that he had run against George Romney, and Nixon's idea was basically he's going to put Romney here and bury him, and nobody's going to hear from him again. But this legislation and HUD's mission at the time was to affirmatively further fair housing, and in particular for families of color. And George Romney, he was such a decent soul. He really, believed in this mission, and he really wanted to make this happen. He wanted to see that families of color had the same ability to buy a decent home as white families did. But unfortunately, he was appointed by an administration where that was not their main concern.
1: You know how he died?
8: No.
1: Died on a treadmill.
8: Oh, God.
1: Had a heart attack.
8: Poor guy. He was a good man.
1: He was a good man. He was a decent governor. And
8: that's it. He was a thoroughly decent guy. And I have a good story about him. The case that I wrote about that was eventually prosecuted in New York was run by a prosecutor named Anthony Assetto, and he was a young man at the time, as all these federal prosecutors were. They're all young men at the time. And when he saw what he had, and when he saw how widespread it was, he knew that, he had to conduct an undercover operation. And he couldn't do that without cooperation from HUD and the FHA. And so he met with George Romney to tell him what he found, and to talk about what he needed. And he said, told me, he's a young guy and he was just terrified. And he said, he had the same impression of Romney that everyone did. Romney was just so thoroughly decent. And when he told him what he had uncovered, Romney was just
1: flabbergasted.
8: He was. He just couldn't believe that what was happening and right under his nose. And he said, "So, I need your help. I need access to files, to people, but nobody can know what I'm doing. So you can't tell anyone." And he said, and Romney promised that he wouldn't. And he assigned him a lawyer and two FHA guys to help, pull together these files and explain to him what they meant, and he never told anybody what was going on, except for the three people that he assigned to Assetto.
1: Of all the books you've written, Stacey, which topic do you think was the most exciting for people in terms of book sales?
8: I don't know. I wish I could answer that question better. I mean, I think they're all exciting. Maybe Killing Fields for this reason. Like, in the back of my mind, I'm thinking I have to communicate. Like, I was so used to people being bored by the subject. I said, I have to find a way that's going to show them how devastating financial crimes are. So I connected it. And not just arbitrarily, these crimes destroyed these neighborhoods. So as the financial crimes went up, so did street crimes and murder. And it's directly connected, and I explain how. So what I did was, so the book has two threads. One thread shows the history of the white-collar crimes, how they evolved and happened. And then one thread I shows East New York going from an up-and-coming working-class, middle-class neighborhood to something called the Killing Fields of East New York. And by the way, before I go on, this is happening across the United States. I just used East New York as an example. So I begin with the murder of a 17-year-old girl, terrible story, and I picked her because she was born in East New York while it was still nice but starting to go downhill. And so I show East New York going downhill all around her, ultimately leading to her murder. And I show how the murders happened, why, and how it's directly connected to these financial crimes. So the whole book is just going back and forth between the financial crimes and the aftermath of East New York. So there's lots of murder, lots of terrible stories. I mean, horrible. There were so many bad stories when my book was first finished. We showed it to a bunch of readers and they just said, it's too much, I can't take it. And so we had to take it down a notch or two, but which kills me because people need to know just how bad it was.
1: Well, they'll do it through your books and this program, to be sure. When we come back, Stacy, we're going to take phone calls with you, especially if you live in New York. Check in with us if you know about Roosevelt Island. We'll be back in a moment on Coast to Coast AM.
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10: Fresh strikes on Iran. I'm Ted Lindner, Fox News. The U.S. has launched new strikes on Iranian oil tankers. Fox's Jessica Rosenthal with more.
11: U.S. forces struck multiple Iranian oil tankers after Iran attempted to strike a U.S. Navy ship Monday. Their attempt failed. Iranian officials recently announced they've tested a new missile called Qasem Basir and had targeted U.S. Navy assets in the Strait of Hormuz. U.S. officials said they'd never struck anything. But this new missile prompted speculation among military analysts that Iran's been receiving help from a foreign government. In recent days, Iranian officials have acknowledged economic pressures due to the U.S. blockade, with Iran's President Masoud Pezeshkian warning in an interview that those pressures may erode public support. Jessica Rosenthal, Fox News.
10: The Israeli government's responding after the U.K. imposed sanctions on illegal Israeli settlements in the West Bank. Fox's Steve Harrigan with more from Tel Aviv.
12: Israeli reaction was quick, shutting down the British consulate in East Jerusalem and banning a number of British officials from entering Israel. Violence has become a part of daily life in the West Bank between Palestinians, Jewish settlers, and increasingly Israeli soldiers. In the village of Kusra, Israeli Prime Minister Netanyahu condemned what he calls criminal violence. Trade between the West Bank and UK is minimal, mainly agricultural items like citrus fruit, making the ban largely symbolic. Opposition politicians in the UK say the decision could also have an impact at home. Conservatives warn the ban could encourage more anti-Semitic violence in Britain.
10: Nations like Canada, France, and the UK have recognized a Palestinian state. Primary night in New Hampshire in the GOP Senate race, Trump endorsed former Senator John Sununu, has defeated former Massachusetts Senator Scott Brown. Democrat Senator Jean Shaheen retired after three terms, opening up the seat. She defeated Sununu 18 years ago. 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
10: The head of the Smithsonian Institution stepping down following months of tension with the Trump administration. Fox's Jared Halpern with more from the White House.
0: The Smithsonian Secretary Lonnie Bunch says he'll retire at the end of the year with very mixed emotions and heartfelt gratitude. Bunch has led the Smithsonian Institution since 2019 and has been linked with the Smithsonian for decades. The Smithsonian is not a part of the executive branch and is overseen by a board of regents made up of the vice president, the Chief Justice, members of Congress, and so-called citizen regents. But the Trump administration has criticized leadership of the museums and research facilities, accusing exhibits of promoting social justice and activism in efforts to rewrite history. At the White House, Jared Halpern, Fox News.
10: President Trump's Super PAC MAGA Inc. spending big on Texas Attorney General and Senate candidate Ken Paxton in his race against State Representative James Tallarico. Fox's Brooke Taylor in Dallas with more.
16: MAGA Inc. telling Fox, quote, high-tax Tallarico wants to take money out of Texans' pockets. MAGA Inc. is going to ensure Texas knows about Tallarico's radical policies and elects Ken Paxton to the U.S. Senate. Tallarico's campaign firing back, quote, billionaire-backed dark money groups are lying about James Tallarico because they're scared of the people-powered movement we're building to fix this broken, corrupt political system. The cash comes after weeks of Republicans calling on President Trump to start tapping that war chest, as Tallarico has massively outraced Paxton with $69 million brought in through June, compared to just over $9 million for his GOP rival.
10: President Trump will be in Dallas this week to campaign for the GOP at its midterm convention. I'm Ted Lindner, and this is Fox News.
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28: And welcome back. George Norrie along with Stacey Horn. We'll take your calls this hour with Stacey. Stacey, what story broke your heart?
30: Actually, the killing fields of East New York. Without going into too long a story, it all came out of civil rights legislation from 1968 that was going to help people of color find a home. And that was born of all the riots that were taking place in the 1960s in the United States.
28: Yep.
30: And we were having a lot of problems during those days, and the origin, the source of these problems were discovered. And I think Johnson was thinking at the time that of all the problems, housing was one that we had at least just some prayer of being able to begin to address. It was a problem you could really just throw money at and make a step. And unfortunately, white-collar criminals just took one look at the legislation, the programs that were created, and saw a way of making money. And unfortunately, there was a lot of people willing to help them. And there was a wonderful brief window where we really could have taken an important step forward. It wasn't going to fix all the problems in the United States. It wasn't going to fix racism, but it would have been a really good start that could have changed everything. And it was just nipped in the bud by greed.
28: How would you compare things today with then?
30: My heart is breaking all over again. A lot of the progress that was made is being pulled back.
28: Eroded away, yeah.
30: Yeah.
28: You ready for some calls?
30: I am. It's always the scariest part, but fun.
28: That's great. Will in New York, let's get you started. Hi, Will.
0: Hey, George. Great great guest you have there.
28: Yes, we do.
0: Thank you for all of your work and your, you know, well-researched topics tonight. So much. I may have a couple questions, but it really just caught my attention when George said anybody who lives in New York who knows about Roosevelt Island specifically to call in. So I have a couple of things about Roosevelt Island. But before that, I think you're so spot on, you know, dead on the money about East New York and, you know, what brought that community down. And you know, I think in terms of riots, it was 1968 specifically following, you know, the assassination of Martin Luther King Jr. And in Harlem, there was, you know, that was like the major 1960s race-related riot in New York. And so I think that's part of why George Romney was pulled in. And again, you're right. He had the best intentions from all reporting, people that knew him personally or just, you know, knew the programs he was working toward. And of course, you have people who know how to exploit these programs and then bring people in and give them loans or, you know, different financial products to that exploit the program and don't have the best results for the, you know, for the person who's going to have that home. So it's a different version of what happened in the late 60s, early 70s, different version than the subprime mortgage, you know, thing that happened, you know, in 2007-08, like you said. But East New York was one of the big, you know, one of the neighborhoods that really suffered from this because it was also overlapped with white flight. And so all these, became a very heavily, heavily black neighborhood. And at a time when it needed things to run smoothly, you had these predators, financial predators who knew what they were doing to exploit these programs to get money for themselves. And I think, when you were talking about financial crimes in like their early, like about 20 years ago, I think maybe you're talking about Enron, perhaps. I'm not sure.
30: It could be.
0: Yeah, because that was in the news for a couple of years at the time, you know, and overlapped with like the 9/11 time. And because George, you mentioned Michael Milken. Milken was, his crimes came to light in 87, 88, him and Ivan Boesky. But you're very right. You know, East New York specifically, had a big underinvestment from, you know, all governments, you know, state, local, and then not enough investment in the policing there. And so I'm not surprised that they have the most unsolved crimes and unsolved murders. Although our murder rate is down to like, in the past couple of years, like 300, less than 400 per year, whereas it went up to about 2,000 at the height, like in the 90s.
30: That's what I keep telling people all the time. I mean, people are like, mostly people who don't live here talk about, oh, it's so bad in New York. It's so bad in New York. It used to be so much better. I'm like, no, it used to be so much worse.
28: That's amazing. Do you have a quick question, Will?
0: Yep.
28: Go ahead.
0: What's that, George?
28: Do you have a quick question?
0: I don't have a question, but just Roosevelt Island in the movies, the Spider-Man movies, you'll see in the recent Spider-Man movies, they have that tram that goes to Roosevelt Island. And back up, there's a movie with Jennifer Connelly from about 20 years ago called Dark Water. And and they use those asylums, which are south of the bridge, and also conspiracy theory with Mel Gibson. Because those old buildings from south of the bridge on Roosevelt Island, those buildings still stood. So Roosevelt Island is a cool place, and take that tram there. And it's a terrific place for tourists to go also. Thank you.
28: All right, thanks.
30: Actually, one of the buildings on Roosevelt Island, one of the hospitals, was used for a very famous scene in the movie The Exorcist, when they wanted to show the main character's mother in a hospital in a terrible place, and the priest was guilty about putting his mother there. That was Roosevelt Island.
28: Stacey, how far off in the water is the island from the shore?
30: How far from Manhattan, you mean?
28: Yeah.
30: It's like nothing. I often would walk on the island and look towards Manhattan just try to get a sense of what the people felt like in the 19th century. And I'm a swimmer. And I look across and I keep thinking, you know, I could swim that, you know, and it wouldn't be that hard. But then I learned about the currents in the East River, and it's almost impossible unless you are a very strong swimmer. So a lot of the people that, including women from the lunatic asylum, would try to get off the island by swimming, and they would die. They'd drown.
28: Let's go to RJ in Rockford, Illinois. First time caller. Hello, RJ.
2: Yeah, hey, how you doing tonight, Stacey?
30: I'm good. How are you?
2: Good. I was just wondering if you knew about the connection to the, the former Schultz gang or the Genoveses, namely Rayo, that was involved along with another mobster that basically ran Blackwell Island before Austin, what was it? I want to say Mac McCormick, or I can't remember his last name. They did a raid basically on the island to shut it down in like 1936 in January, where they came in on an elevator thing and they went in and they seized the guard towers and the administration of it. And they found out that the mafia was essentially running securities for the island, and that they actually had the inmates watching the incarcerated side of the mental patients.
28: Jeez.
30: I'm sorry. It went completely downhill. My book actually ends in the 19th century, but I am well aware of that. And I'm glad you bring that up, because at a certain point, the city of New York realized, okay, it's really bad. We tried and we screwed up and we got to fix it again. And so it was after that raid. But before that raid, they had bought Rikers Island with the same idea. Okay, we're do-over. We're going to rebuild all these institutions again and fix the problems. But they did not recognize that the problems weren't in the buildings and how they were built or any programs. It's in us. And we keep making the same mistakes over and over again.
28: They have a question, RJ? Go ahead.
2: Yeah, so my question, I guess, was this may seem a little off, George, but, you know, I'm sure you've heard crazier theories over the course of your time. How about any connections to human trafficking? And are there any connections to particular bloodlines or family names that would have had an interest in that, I guess?
28: Do I cover anything like that, Stacey?
30: I'm not sure I understand the question. Did I find human trafficking?
28: Coming off the island or anything like that?
30: The only thing, not human trafficking per se, but what I did find that we have a history of not liking immigrants. So at different times, we were focusing on different groups of inmates. So what I found, for instance, on Blackwell's Island, when I looked at the records of the prisons and at the lunatic asylum, was particularly in the 19th century, there were more Irish people in prison and in the lunatic asylum than anyone else because of the biases against Irish people. And that, even though my book ended in 1895, I was just curious. So I started looking at prison records going into the 20th century. And I saw it slowly evolved away from the Irish. There was a period where it was mostly German. And then in the 1930s and 40s, the black population started to rise in the prisons and rise rapidly, and so much that they're in the Department of Correction annual report. I forget for what year it was, 1930, 1940, I'm not sure, but there was a whole section about Negro inmates, and the commissioner and the warden were saying, like, what is going on? Like, how all of a sudden there are all these, you're sending all these black people to us. Like, is there a crime spree that we are not aware of?
28: Was the island a mecca of crime?
30: Not in the 19th century. I wouldn't call it. Well, yes. I mean, there were murders. There was rapes. And it was interesting. Another thing that I found was they were basically starving people in an effort to keep costs down. They were feeding them on less and less a day. Like, it was almost like a race to see how little they could spend to feed each inmate. I think they got it down to 12 cents a day, which you think, jeez, well, maybe 12 cents in those times, you know, was different. And it was, but it still wasn't enough to feed anyone well. And starving people was a crime. So they were sending people to prison on Blackwell's Island, like if parents were not feeding them properly or other institutions were starving the children, they would be sent to Blackwell's Island. And yet Blackwell's Island was starving people.
28: Nancy in Philadelphia. Hello, Nance. Go ahead.
9: Hi, George and Stacy.
28: Hi.
30: Hi.
9: I'm needing to medicate myself and pre-medicate you guys with Tylenol, Pepto-Bismol, and some Valium, because what you're describing in terms of the lunatic island and the abuse of women, that still goes on today. I don't know if you're familiar with the cases. Two of them I'll mention. Number one was United States Supreme Court case, O'Connor versus Donaldson in 1975, when the ACLU brought the lawsuit to force mentally ill people out of psych facilities. They were all shut down and they were forced out onto the street. Some of them are violent, and that was not supposed to be the case. Secondarily, there was a court decision in the investigation by the United States Department of Justice against Universal Health Services, UHS, headquartered right here in my state of Pennsylvania, for false claims. That was submitting false claims to Medicare and Medicaid. You should read those two cases. It will turn your stomach. I earned my PhD in psychology. It took me 10 years and it cost me $1 million. And I earned that at the Friends Hospital, first psych hospital founded by the Quakers. In the United, first hospital in the United States for psychiatric patients, where patients were treated very lovingly. And now it's a for-profit institution, and what goes on there is exactly what you described. Women are being raped. Women are being harmed by the people running a place, by the CEO of the hospital, came up with a scheme to make money and harm people in the process. It will turn your stomach. What I saw go on there, you can't even tolerate hearing about it. Horrible.
28: Why? And it continues, Stacey, I guess, huh?
30: Well, I'm glad that you brought that up because it's so, so true. And it's true of everything I research. And I remember when I first started researching what was happening and how these institutions were run and how this was allowed to go on. I was like, these people are monsters. And why didn't these commissioners do anything about it? The people of New York were well aware that this was going on. It was being reported on, and why didn't they rise up? But I could say the same thing about us today. There's terrible things going on everywhere I look, and I'm not doing enough. No one I know, well, I shouldn't say that. Many of us are not doing enough, and we're allowing these things to happen. I can't open the paper without reading about some terrible thing being done that we could fix, and why are we not fixing them? So I can't criticize, I can't judge the people of the 19th century because we do know better.
28: Big time. Next up, Billy in Glendale, California. Hi, Billy.
10: Hey, how's it going, George, brother? George, brother, Stacy, sister, thank you for all you both do. Sister, as somebody who is a social activist and also somebody who believes in no war but the class war, I have a question to ask you regarding what you were saying earlier about how financial crimes and white-collar crimes are not looked at as sexy. My question is it possible that the reason why financial crimes are not looked at as sexy is because for some reason some people don't even consider them crimes, and what can we do about that?
30: Absolutely. Absolutely. I talk about this all the time. I mean, we in the United States, like, we hear about street crimes and murder all the time in TV shows, books, articles, in the news. It's pounded into us. And so that's, so we have this inaccurate picture of crime in the United States because that's

0: this way. And as you said, the people with wealth have been tinkering with politicians and the criminal justice system so that we can't even call what they do crimes.
1: They've been doing that for years, Stacey, for years. We're going to come back and take final calls with you in a moment on Coast to Coast AM.

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2: Next hour, we go live to the United Kingdom to talk with Richard Lawrence about channeling and ETs, and make sure you're part of the Coast to Coast extravaganza. 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
2: 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And through the app, you can sign up to be an insider. And again, we added Canadians can sign up too without tariffs. 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And here's something for you men and women to build up your testosterone levels.
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2: And welcome back to our final segment with Stacey Horn, George Norrie with you. Stacey, how close does Roosevelt Island echo Alcatraz? Is there any similarities there?
8: I haven't studied Alcatraz. I can't really answer that question. I'm sorry. But can I just refer to something that you said just as we were ending the last segment?
2: Sure.
8: You talked about how we treat white-collar crime. It's always been like that, and that's so true. Like, Damnation Island shows how it played out in the 19th century and how few white-collar financial criminals went to jail then. And prison wardens, they had to produce these annual reports, and even prison wardens in their annual reports would say, you know, we know rich people commit crimes too, and yet you never send them to the prisons here. What's up with that?
2: Good idea. Let's go to Mayat in New York City. Welcome to the show. Hi, Mayat.
9: Yes, thank you so much, George. This is such an important program. My gracious. First of all, I want to share a couple points that I think will be helpful for your further researches. One is a great read and book by Noel Ignatieff, and it's How the Irish Became White. And the other, as regards your the surprise about what was happening where blacks were suddenly most of the prisoners in the prisons, Ava DuVernay is a very innovative filmmaker, and I believe it was 2016 where she did a film, yes, American documentary film that explores the intersection of race, justice, and mass incarceration in the United States. The 13th Amendment outlawed slavery except if you were convicted by a crime, and that even refers to convict leasing, which was a terrible period. And we seem to be going toward that. So civil rights and human rights are getting off the map, as it were. So if you have any comment, which you already expressed your disheartened about that. But my question is, and George, I just love Gina so much. I couldn't talk to her before about something going on among a couple of two newbies, aspiring coasties. So I'm going to let her explain some of that to you because it's a serious matter. But my first question is about the time frame for both your East New York book. I imagine it relates to when the crack cocaine epidemic came on the scene, and also the time frame for Blackwell and Roosevelt Island. I'm also wondering if the European immigrants, like in the 20s and 30s, did the island play a part because they were dealing with hellish conditions in terms of what was happening in Europe, and we seem to be getting close. So if you have my questions, I'll listen over the air. Thank you so much. And Gina has some story for you, George.
2: Okay, we'll get to that later. Go ahead, Stacy.
8: I think the questions were, what were the time frames of both books? And Damnation Island was all 19th century. It basically ends in 1895, but with an epilogue for each of the institutions. And The Killing Fields of East New York, it's basically the 1960s to the present, but there were crime waves going on that allowed the subprime mortgage crimes that I wrote about to flourish, and the main crime waves being blockbusting and redlining. So the book is also a history of racism in our country, because these crimes were very much tied to exploiting racism. So the financial crimes are focused in the 1960s and 1970s, but the aftermath in East New York and really in the rest of the country continue in my book to today.
2: All right, great. Let's go to Joe, truck driving in Missouri. Welcome to the program. Hi, Joe.
10: Hi there. I was wondering if the guest ever found any evidence in her research of the politicians who set these programs up having a real change of heart, not just about the results and how they turned out, but about like the fundamental approach. Because it really seems like a litany of like Reagan's old law about like the most dangerous words being I'm from the government and I'm here to help. Like you take billions of taxpayer dollars, run these massive government programs, and it seems unbalanced to hurt the people it's intended to help. And the bureaucrats get a lot of power over your lives. The white collar criminals that write the legislation can scam them. But, you know, you're trying to help the poor and the feeble-minded, and you create hellish conditions. It would be worse than begging with a tin top. You try and get minorities housing. You cause a massive housing collapse that then banks can buy up everyone's homes. You try and do integration. And, you know, all this stuff kind of sounds good, but it's just very misguided. And then you end up basically ethnically cleansing innocent white working class communities literally at the point of a bayonet. And no one seems to be helped by any of this. But it all sounds good on paper. It's all like very utopian, but doesn't seem to. Did any of these politicians ever like reassess their view of human nature or the role of government?
2: How much fraud was involved in this, Stacey?
8: Well, first of all, I want to say the problem wasn't the programs. The programs were sound. And where they were well run and where the people were running them were doing what they can to avoid fraud, it went well. The problem was the problem wasn't the programs. The problem were the criminals defrauding the programs. And in terms of funding, it was like excuse me, Blackwell's Island all over again. They never put enough funds into these programs to run them well. And we do that now. You know, we, like in the 60s and 70s, we always had enough money to fight wars, but not to address fair housing and affordable housing in the United States. And that's true now. So right. I'm not sure if I'm answering the question, because unfortunately, I couldn't hear a lot of it.
2: You did well. Lewis in Hazleton, Pennsylvania. Hi, Lewis.
11: Oh, George, thank you for taking my call. I have a comment and a question for Stacey Ellis out there.
2: Okay.
11: First of all, I want to give a shout-out to Big Daddy Cool down there in Alexandria, Louisiana. His football squad, LSU Tigers, looked like a juggernaut this past Saturday. But my question, Stacey, is given his dubious history, in totality, what similarities, if any, does Roosevelt Island have with Fire Island and or Plum Island? Okay, thank you, George.
2: All right. Do you know about those other islands, Stace?
8: None. I mean, those are, yeah, okay.
2: Would you say that Ellis Island, or not Ellis Island, but Roosevelt Island was the worst?
8: Well, perhaps because it had the most institutions, but Ward's Island, North Brother Island had institutions. Hart Island, which is now New York's Potter's Field, they had institutions there. I guess Roosevelt Island was the worst because it had the largest population. More people were being hurt there.
2: My favorite movie, It's a Wonderful Life with Jimmy Stewart. You ever see it? Of course you have, right?
8: Yeah.
2: Where did it take place? In New York?
8: Bedford Falls,
2: which was where? New Jersey?
8: I don't know. Why did that pop into your mind?
2: Because you mentioned Potter's Field.
8: Oh.
2: Old man Potter, he had a little housing project out there.
8: Well, you know, it's interesting that you do bring that up because Bedford Falls makes a very brief appearance in my book just because that book is... George Bailey was providing affordable housing to immigrants in that movie, and that was seen as a good thing. But now, you know, we're so anti-immigrant, and being kind and providing decent homes to immigrants is not a priority in America.
2: Let's go to Ross, Lincoln, Nebraska. Hey, Ross, go ahead.
12: Hey, George, how are you? Hey,
2: good, Steve. Buddy.
12: I have an idea premise for your next book.
2: What is it?
12: Detention centers for all the people for ICE. Have you been to a detention center with ICE?
8: No, but that is a good idea.
2: I wonder if you'd be able to investigate that, Stace.
8: I gotta believe somebody is. There's a lot of reporters reporting them in for newspapers and television news. I don't know if anyone's working on a book, though, but yeah. Yeah, the trick would be getting into them, which of course...
2: What's going on at these detention centers, Ross? Is it out of control?
12: I've been to one in Nebraska. We have one here. They call the Cornhusker Clink. Believe it or not, I don't know what they call the one in Florida. But I went in with the ACLU lawyers, and the conditions are horrible. They're all confined in, you know, like you're saying, 4 to 6 in a room. This is like 20 in a caged-in area like dogs. I've seen dog pounds in better shape. The medical staffing is ridiculous. The food is ridiculous. If you want to get a lawyer in and an interpreter, you have to make a month, you know, at least a month in advance. Then they only give you so much time. So all these people that have been thrown in these detention centers are pretty much the same as all your what you've researched in all these other places. And these places are getting millions of dollars. And the state's getting all the kickback money, which should be going to the detention center for, well, humanity, you know. But I don't see much there. So that'd be your next good book.
2: Could be another investigation, Stacey.
8: It's, whenever I research, the world just keeps getting darker and darker. I mean, I can't believe what is going on in our country right now.
2: Is it out of control, in your opinion?
8: It's horrifying. What he just described, you know, he's not making that up. That's going on. I mean, who are we? Why are we doing this?
2: West of the Rockies, North Bend, Oregon we go. Lynn is with us. Lynn, go for it.
13: Hello, can you hear me?
2: Yeah.
13: Yes, hello. Thank you for taking my call. I was a registered nurse in 2 countries, and my grandpa came over from Operation Paperclip as a pharmacist out of Germany. And people don't really know the history of big pharma, man-made drugs, and the suppression of alternative healing modalities. And I just wanted to share the beauty. There's American Society of Clinical Hypnosis, and it heals all addictions. Cancer, autoimmune diseases, moderate to severe psychiatric disorders. You can use it in burns and emergencies. They were using it, dentists. That this book, they have one of the books I got out of the American Society of Clinical Hypnosis. It's just so fabulous. It's all doctors, PhD PhDs and a few dentists. And bruxism and TMJ, they're healing and doing root canals with no anesthesia. And, oh, my gosh. Yeah.
2: You can't beat that. But call in on an open line night some night, Lynn. We can talk more about that. So it ties into the topic of the moment. And, Stacy, what's your next project?
8: I'm mulling over with my publisher two possible books. One is another criminal justice book. While researching Damnation Island, I learned some very interesting things about the crime of disorderly conduct. And it's so broadly worded, it means whatever the police and the courts want it to mean. So it's been applied to target various groups over our history. So I want to do a history of disorderly conduct. And the other one is a science book. I happen to have a cousin who recently won the Nobel Prize in medicine. And I wanted to write a book showing him and his research, that led to the Nobel Prize and how he was able to do these research and discovered this very important discovery, and contrast that to how we are defunding scientific research, basic science research in our country.
2: Stacy, what's your website and where do we get your books?
8: Anywhere you can buy books, and my website is simply stacyhorn.com.
2: Of all the books you've written, and they've been what, seven?
8: Yes.
2: What's your favorite?
8: Yeah, you asked me something like that at the beginning. I can't answer that. I'll say it's always my most current book, The Killing Fields of East New York.
2: Did that take a long time to put together?
8: You know, I wish I had more years to write that book, but my publisher and I initially wanted to have it come out during the most recent presidential election, and I didn't quite make it.
2: Well, you did well. You did well. Thanks, Stacy, for being on the program. Up next, we're going live to the United Kingdom to talk about channeling and ETs.
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11: There are tankers in the crosshairs. I'm Sue Guzman, Fox News. The U.S. military destroyed five Iranian crude oil tankers in the Gulf of Oman at Karg Island. The latest from Fox's Christina Coleman.
12: CENTCOM says the strikes are in response to Iran targeting a U.S. Navy warship with ballistic missiles twice over the past 2 days. The warship dodged the attacks and no one on board was injured. This comes as the U.S. Navy continues to enforce the U.S. blockade against Iran. But Democrats continue to criticize Trump over this military conflict. Meantime, Iran is saying they confiscated a U.S. underwater sea drone. U.S. officials say not a problem. They say this drone was not armed, had no classified information, and they believe it had died from overuse and had been in the water for over a day.
11: President Trump awarding a 9/11 hero the nation's highest civilian honor. Fox's Jared Halpern has more.
13: Known as the man in the red bandana, Wells Crowther is credited with saving 18 lives on 9/11 as he ran up and down a staircase helping survivors escape the South Tower.
14: But he willingly made all of these trips up and down, up and down, up and down, over and over again, saving life after life.
13: At a ceremony honoring first responders, President Trump posthumously awarded the Presidential Medal of Freedom to Crowther, a volunteer firefighter working in finance at the World Trade Center in 2001. He died when the tower collapsed. President Trump will mark the 25th anniversary of the terror attacks at the Pentagon on Friday. At the White House, Jared Halpern, Fox News.
11: Primaries held in New Hampshire Tuesday in the GOP Senate race. Trump endorsed former Senator John Sununu, has defeated former Massachusetts Senator Scott Brown. Democratic Senator Gene Shaheen retired after three terms opening up the seat. The Democratic nomination was won by Chris Pappas, who defeated Democratic Socialist Karishma Mansour. 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
11: The White House announcing Tuesday that the United States is banning dairy products, most alcoholic beverages, and some motorcycles from Canada as the trade war between the two countries escalates. The ban taking effect September 29th, and it comes after Canada's retaliatory tariffs went into effect Tuesday on $20 billion of U.S. imports. U.S. ban also seeking to shut Canadian products out of large long-term U.S. government contracts. Former President Joe Biden giving an update on his battle with prostate cancer. The story from Fox's Tom Rigotti.
26: The 83-year-old Biden says the radiation treatment he underwent last fall worked as intended in a social media post on Tuesday marking Prostate Cancer Awareness Month. The former president noting the occasion is more personal for him after his diagnosis last May of stage 4 prostate cancer, which has spread to a bone. He also urged American men not to delay conversations with their doctors about cancer screening, pointing to the dramatically higher survival rate when the disease is detected early. The American Cancer Society recommends discussing screening at age 50 for average-risk men, age 45 for black men, and those with a family history. Tom Rigotti, Fox News.
11: The Menendez brothers will be eligible for parole earlier than expected. Fox's Lisa Lacerra reports.
27: Eric and Lyle Menendez were sentenced to life in prison in 1996 for the 1989 deadly shootings of their parents, Jose and Kitty. In May of 2025, those sentences were reduced to 50 years to life, making them eligible for parole because they were under 26 at the time of the crimes. They were denied parole in August 2025, with the parole board saying Lyle still displayed antisocial personality trait, and Eric broke prison rules by repeatedly using a cell phone. They were next eligible to apply for another hearing in August 2028, but that's tentatively moved up to March after the brothers' requests for earlier hearings were granted last Friday. Lee Silicera, Fox News.
11: I'm Sue Guzman. This is Fox News.
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18: And welcome back to Coast, George Norrie with you, Richard Lawrence with us, an internationally respected spiritual teacher, psychic medium, award-winning international best-selling author, and one of the world's leading authorities on UFOs and their spiritual message. He has researched UFOs for more than four decades and was the first to bring declassified CIA and Pentagon UFO files to Britain in 1980. Richard, welcome back. How have you been?
24: I've been great, George. I was just trying to work out how long, you know, when I first appeared with you. I think it's over 20 years ago, you know.
18: It's been a long time. Where'd the time go, Richard? Where'd it go?
24: I don't know, but you sound as if you're well.
18: I'm doing okay, good. My friend.
24: Good.
18: Watching the years go by, but staying healthy.
24: Well done. Great. Likewise.
18: Richard, did you know our friend, the late Nick Pope?
24: I did. I mean, I came across him. I wasn't like close to him, but actually I spoke to him on his first day at the Ministry of Defense. And I said to him, I said, look, do you believe in UFOs? Because he took over, as you might know, the UFO department, which existed then. It was called right. Secretariat Air 2, I think. And I was in touch with him already because I've been campaigning forever on this. almost since my teens, I'd say, almost. But anyway, I spoke to him. I said, Nick, do you believe in UFOs? And he said, not particularly, you know, I've just been moved into this department. So I said, well, you will. And sure enough, he made a career of it later.
18: You were exactly right. I miss that guy.
24: Yeah, well, he stuck his neck out. You know, he went so far. But like the government, all this disclosure, I mean, I was doing disclosure, as you mentioned in the intro, like 40 years ago when it was laughed at, completely ruled out by most people. But now, I mean, it's great to see it happening, but we need to move beyond disclosure and we need to go to the next step, which is why they're here. How can we cooperate with them? Who are they?
18: Exactly. How did you get involved in all of this?
24: Strangely enough, I was not looking particularly for UFOs. I was looking for the purpose of life, inverted commas. And that was an overriding thing with me since the age of 14. Sure, I'm not alone in that, but for me, it was everything. And I tried various things. I was at a school which was very Christian. It was a very church school. And I was thinking of being a priest. And I don't wish to offend anyone at all when I say this, but I didn't find that they could answer some of my questions. I respect all religions, but I didn't get the answers I was seeking, which was really disappointing to me then. In fact, I walk around Canterbury Cathedral, if you've come and heard of that. That's where I went to school, mm-hmm. which is like the main cathedral in England, in tears. I was very disappointed. I mean, simple questions like, for example, if Jesus is the one and only way, what happened to people who were born before Jesus and weren't given by God the one and only way? And the person I was asking was the dean of the cathedral. He's like the number two in the church there, because the main archbishop in England is the Archbishop of Canterbury. And he couldn't, you know, when you're 14, you can see when you're being BS'd. You can see when someone's not really leveling with you. And he didn't know. And that was just one of the questions. Another one was about life after death. So then I got onto my search. I got very interested in Eastern religion, which was very trendy then. I was at university and, you know, the Beatles had been to a few years earlier, but they'd been over to the Maharishi and there's meditation. And so it was quite trendy, but for me, it wasn't a trendy thing. I was really looking for the meaning of it. And I found a lot of great truths in the yoga field. I still do. And through that, I came across Dr. King, who was a master of yoga, Dr. George King. But was also a UFO contactee, and one thing led to another, and I've devoted my life to that.
18: When did the channeling start for you?
24: So if I think back to, you know, this isn't unique, because I've done so many sort of phone-ins in England where people have phoned in just about psychic things, because my best-selling book is Unlock Your Psychic Powers. It's not my best book, I don't think, but certainly my best-selling internationally. So I've done a lot of calls where so-called ordinary people who wouldn't say they were psychic at all, are phoning in and saying, well, look, this happened to me, that happened to me. And these are psychic experiences that everyday people are having. I'm sure there's people listening to this show. Well, I guarantee there are people listening to this show who've had psychic experiences. But some of them will be people who don't really regard themselves as psychics, but they're still having them. So that sort of thing was happening to me in my childhood. But I set out actually using the crystal ball, not because of its sort of the connotations we think of it, but more as a sort of Taoist symbol of the void in which everything exists. To me, it was that. And I started doing that, I'd say, in my very early 20s. And then that led to me being able to give psychic readings. I gave hundreds of psychic readings in those days. And this led to me channeling, long story short. But what I have found out about channeling is, number one, it's very difficult. Mm-hmm. To do properly, it's very difficult. Now, a lot of channelers won't say that. And if they don't find it difficult, if they never found it difficult, I don't think they are reliable channels. I'm sorry to offend anyone, but I think this is something where you've got to have powers of concentration above the average to do it properly. And I was lucky, again, I learned a lot from Dr. King, who was a master of yoga, who'd practiced yoga for 8 hours a day for 10 years before he's sort of declared himself as an extraterrestrial medium. And so my own journey has been one of, you know, progressively advanced in people, but from this earth, but on very high realms indeed. And most recently this year, John of Patmos, who was the Saint John who gave the Book of Revelation. That was absolutely amazing experience. But again, I don't believe he's extraterrestrial. That saint, there's another Saint John who was the disciple of Jesus, of course. I believe he's from this earth, but I have managed of late to channel very advanced individuals from very high realms of this earth. And this is the point, the more advanced the medium, the higher the caliber of the intelligence that they can channel. That gets missed a lot too by channelers. Mm. And it makes sense because you're gaining a rapport. And to gain a rapport with the communicating intelligence, you have to be on the same mental level, approximately anyway, during the time of that message being received. And if you aren't able to reach that level, you won't be able to channel that level of intelligence.
18: Richard, when you get into the mode to channel, how do you put yourself in that situation?
24: Well, I, as I mentioned, I use yoga practices. I use deep breathing exercises very much and other things such as mantra, what you might call meditation. But what you are doing when you're channeling, of course, is you are receiving. So, I mean, I run courses on psychic development a lot. And, you know, not so much as I used to, but I still do. I'm running a retreat this month up in the north of England. But you have to sort of put your mind in a receptive mode. Now, this is where concentration is vital. Because if you can't do that and maintain a certain level of concentration at the same time, then your imagination will kick in. And then you'll start to imagine things which aren't channeling. They're coming from you and not from the... And this is very, very common, sadly. And this is why you have so many channels who contradict each other about extraterrestrials. So they can't all be right if they're contradicting each other.
18: How do you know you're channeling something that is benevolent as opposed to something that is not?
24: Well, that's a great point, actually. So this is where the spiritual level of the medium is vital. So you have to be, first of all, you've got to have discrimination. You've got to recognize. Now, I will give an example. Some years ago, I got a message from someone who was, this is going to sound really strange. I don't want to be rude to this person who's on another realm, not this one. But I didn't particularly like the vibration of them. But another guide said to me, take the message. And so I did. And the message was a good one. It was a basic one, but it was a good one. It was a kind of a religious, basic religious one, but good. Now, I'm only giving that as an example because you have to be mindful of the vibration, the energies around. And if that guy, other guide hadn't advised me to take it, I wouldn't have done. Now, it turned out the person who delivered that, I don't think I've ever said this on radio before, was in a group or band or whatever you call it, called, which I didn't know really well at all, called Run DMC. And you know, this surprised a lot of people, but it was quite a Christian thing. I didn't know anything about them, but all I can say is I took the message down. It's in one of my books, God's Guides and Guardian Angels. Just after I got it, though, probably within half an hour, I got a phone call from a DJ in England, whose shows I appeared on fairly often in those days on stations, called Mike Allen. Passed on now. He's quite well known in London. What I didn't know, though, was that he was the person who brought Run DMC to the UK. So I was able to ask him. So I just read the message to him, and he said, well, that actually is a message for two people because you've got overlapping voices in the way that's delivered. Well, of course, I then found out that Run DMC had two rappers working one after another. Anyway, I've digressed a long way from your question, which is, so that wasn't interference. But you do have to be very mindful of dark force intelligences, of, you know, that kind of energy, and you can detect it because you're not going to lose control. Now, where it's dangerous, and it is dangerous, and Dr. King used to say, you know, it's safer to pitch a tent on the freeway. But you know, if you just give over your mind, if you enter what you might call a negative trance where you don't have any control at all and you just give over to a communicating intelligence, you're wide open then for interfering intelligences. And there are many of them, unfortunately, sadly, on lower realms, who want to cause confusion, particularly in the UFO movement, and will claim to be from the Pleiades or Syria or wherever it might be, and will give perhaps a sort of high-sounding message, but all their real intent is to delude the medium and a lot of other people who might follow that medium.
18: At what point, Richard, did your channeling cross over the UFO investigations?
24: Well, funny enough, when I was first, bringing out UFO information, I did get a number of communicators who were had been connected in their lives to this. So some of them I hadn't heard of, actually, and their names elude me now. But there was a person, well, two well-known people, actually. One was Winston Churchill.
18: Wow.
24: And he had, as I found out later, and because records were released under the Public Records Act, been lied to by government officials in the Ministry of Defense. He tried to find out what flying saucers were. They called them flying saucers then, I think in 1952, I believe. And he'd had a whole, it's all been published now, a lot of nonsense given back to him by the Admiral of the Fleet or the Lord High Admiral or somebody, had passed him a lot of cover-up nonsense. So then I learned something which has come out actually recently in disclosure in America, that just because you're prime minister or even president, it doesn't mean you're being told the truth by the deep state. So what Winston Churchill wanted to do was let it be known that he himself had been lied to, that he wasn't covering up, but he didn't know. So that was one. And another one, which is quite surprising, was Pope John the 23rd. And I do think that he had been approached possibly by extraterrestrials. I think he might have had some regrets, but anyway, that he hadn't taken it further. But anyway, he too was in a situation of control and of cover-up, and I don't think the Pope was kind of in charge of the Vatican, really. And now we know, of course, even in the last 5 years, that the Vatican actually had a crashed UFO, which was sent over to America. So this is decades before a lot of these revelations are coming out.
18: How did you come across information like that, Richard?
24: Well, I mean, those two were cases of early channeling. And I think they were interested in me, actually, because of what I was doing. I do remember one occasion, actually, when I was going to do a TV show. And this was in the early 80s. And I was up against a really difficult chap who won't be known in America, but he's very well known here. So Patrick Moore was his name. And he was a massive debunker of UFOs. He was an astronomer. And he actually said that he didn't believe there was life anywhere in the universe other than this Earth. We now, of course, no astronomer would say that. Right. But in those days, they did. So I was kind of younger. I was in my 20s. I was going to appear with him. I was quite nervous, really, because he was a very intellectual man. And I got a message the night before from Winston Churchill, I do remember. And he said, I will be in the wings. This was the message, tomorrow. So they were interested in getting the truth out, maybe because they thought they should have got more truth out when they were here. I don't know. Anyway, went along to the TV studio. There in the wings, this sounds absurd, was a massive photograph of Winston Churchill, literally. And that's because the item before me was a vote by the audience on who is your favorite Briton in history. Oh. And the person who won was Winston Churchill. So when I walked onto stage to do this interview, the whole audience was crying out the name Winston Churchill, because that's who they'd voted for. And I walked out and did the UFO interview with this astronomer. And I did demolish him, really, which, it isn't usual, because, in fact, so much so that he refused to appear with me ever again, which I took as a great compliment.
18: Wow. Of every 10 channelers out there, Richard, how many do you think are truly legitimate?
24: Quite often, none. Actually, I want to be fair, actually. Now, let me be fair, because you said 10. You see, the trouble is, people are used to being trained to drive a car. People are used to being trained to do mechanical things and jobs. And if you want to be a doctor, it can take 7 years of training. People don't think that spiritual abilities, not just mediumship, actually, but you could say prayer as well, are things which require training. If you want to be accurate, if you want to be powerful, if you want to be good, powerful for good, I mean. And mediumship is particularly important. It's a certain type of mental ability. You know, it's a phase of mind that you enter, just as you enter memory. You know the difference between, unless you have a problem, between memory and imagination.

0: Looking for the truth?
1: Labor Day weekend in court today.
2: 38-year-old Patrick Habas pled not guilty to misdemeanor charges of assault, disorderly conduct, and inducing panic. Habas is accused of pushing his way through a crowd of people in the Mahoning County Democratic Party tent on Sunday at the annual Canfield Fair. That's where Democrat Amy Acton was speaking. Police say two people in that crowd were shoved to the ground. Habas's bond was set at $5,000. I'm Tom Moore.
1: Habas was also found with two guns and brass knuckles on his person when arrested. Dr. Tom Sutton, political science professor emeritus at Baldwin Wallace University, is not surprised by Sunday's incident, saying acts of violence against political candidates and office holders have soared in recent years.
3: There seems to be more and more of this violence that is a result of the political polarization that we see in the country, where people feel a level of certain individuals feel prompted. Maybe there's some mental illness or instability involved. But the bottom line is it's an environment that tends to feed into extreme acts like what we saw over the weekend.
1: Dr. Sutton says the environment around politics has not been this bad since the 1960s when John F. Kennedy, his brother Robert F. Kennedy, and Martin Luther King Jr. were all assassinated, and believes people who carry out political attacks do not care about the potential consequences. Dr. Sutton believes political figures must help dial back the vitriol with which they speak of those on the other side of the aisle to calm things down. A nearly 200-year-old newspaper in danger of folding, the Toledo Blade, which has been around since 1835, reported today that its parent company, Block Communications, has been looking to sell the paper's assets, and if they fail to find a buyer by the end of the year, it will cease publication. College football, Ohio State still number one in the new Associated Press poll. They visit number four Texas Saturday night, kickoff set for 7:30. I'm Sean Gallagher.
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11: An unprecedented RNC midterm convention starts today at Dallas's American Airlines Center. Scott Kimbler fills us in.
12: The midterm convention will be Wednesday and Thursday, with President Trump giving the keynote address Wednesday and then Thursday's closing remarks. Other key speakers will be Dr. Oz, Robert F. Kennedy Jr., and a former White House press secretary, Caroline Leavitt. Unlike other party conventions, there is no official business to conduct, only a forum to reiterate RNC issues and candidates leading up to the November midterm elections.
11: President Trump hosted a moving tribute to 9/11 first responders at the White House Tuesday morning, ahead of Friday's 25th anniversary of the terrorist attacks.
13: In just over 100 minutes, 175,000 tons of steel and concrete were reduced to ruin and 3,000 lives were extinguished.
11: Among those killed at Ground Zero, 412 first responders. And according to multiple reports, the U.S. has struck Iranian oil tankers, including at least one near Karg Island. That's Politics. I'm Mark Mayfield.

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1: We'll take your calls next hour with Richard Lawrence as we talk about channeling and ETs right here on Coast to Coast. What a great song to lead into ParanormalDate.com, huh, Tommy?
2: Absolutely. 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
1: And welcome back to Coast, George Norrie with you, along with Richard Lawrence. Richard, tell us about this special world peace pilgrimage that you went on.
12: Yes. Well, we did a, you know, can I just tell you something strange first? And then,
1: Sure. Yeah.
12: Because I had an interesting bit of synchronicity last night, which involved Coast to Coast, by the way.
1: Oh, yeah.
12: So, you know, my wife and I, I've been married for over 40 years, and we could have met through paranormal.com, by the way, if it existed then, because we both have the same interests. And we're both really on the spiritual line completely. So I'm very fortunate in that regard. And then every night, actually, she just got back from LA yesterday, but we went for a walk last night. And on this walk, we were talking about the fact that Jesus, because a friend of ours is writing a book about Jesus, coming from another world. And she quoted to me on this walk, a Bible quote, actually, from the book of St. John. I'm sure you've probably covered it before. And it was, "Ye are from beneath, I am from above. Ye are of this world, I am not of this world." That's from the book of St. John. Anyway, that was on the walk, which was about, I don't know, 10 p.m.-ish last night, England time. We came in, and at about 10:15, I received an email from a listener to Coast AM about UFOs and about Jesus being extraterrestrial, and he quoted that quote in his email. In fact, I think his email was sent while we were on our walk. And Alison, my wife, has never ever quoted that quote to me before in our over 40 years of marriage. So she did it on the walk. We came in, and while we were on the walk, one of your listeners was sending me an email with that quote in it. What do you make of that, George?
1: What are the odds of that happening?
12: Exactly. So I think the only thing we can go, but what's also interesting, I mentioned to you earlier, John of Patmos, and I've had communication from him. I actually had a communication from him in January of this year, and it's a very interesting one. But long story short, in the book of Revelation, which he brought, he received it from an angel, according to the Bible, and I believe that to be true, mm-hmm. and this angel received it from Jesus. He was the person who first said that Jesus came from Venus, because in the book of Revelation it says, "I am from the root and offspring of David, and the bright and morning star," which is Venus. So it's there. Sorry, I digressed from your question there, George.
1: That's okay. We're talking about your pilgrimage for world peace.
12: Yeah. So we are believers that there's a spiritual energy crisis on Earth.

0: that we are sort of really, I don't think you have to be, when I say we, by the way, I'm referring to the Aetherius Society, which I've been secretary for, again, for over 40 years. But I don't think you have to be, in spiritual things to see we're teetering on the edge of World War III all the time. I mean, with Iran, in Ukraine, they're contained, but if they weren't, they could easily go global, either of those situations. So one of the things that we do is we gather people on a place which we regard to be holy, not just in the UK, by the way, in America and other parts of the world, and send out spiritual energy using prayer, using mantra, using healing, using visualization. And we held a world peace pilgrimage. We actually had, I think, 284 people came to it, because they had to not just like walk into a church. They had to travel down to Devon, to a place called Holston Down, which is not really a mountain. It's a large hill, but it's described as a mountain. And, stay there, climb it. Some came from other, Japan, America, other countries, Africa. And we gathered together and sent out spiritual energy. And I will say, even though it hasn't produced the goods that had been hoped, that was the weekend when this memorandum was struck between America and Iran. And for a while, there was a ceasefire after that world peace pilgrimage. It hasn't been stuck to, but it still exists. If they did stick to it, then we'd have peace in that situation.
1: Richard, the next time you channel John of Patmos, find out what he meant by the sign of the beast.
0: Oh, yes, I certainly will. You know, it's very interesting, because when I channeled him, I was made aware of someone I didn't know anything about, who's called Amos, and he's a prophet in the Old Testament, and he is a minor prophet, they say. But here's the interesting thing. Amos, who I believe channeled some of this to John of St. John in those days on Patmos, he was preaching in an area which is translated into English as Armageddon. So this was hundreds of years before the book of Revelation. But he was warning then of a final days, of a sorting and a sifting of the wheat from the chaff. I think he used it, called it a sieve. And so that the reason that the final conflict, which you're referring to really through the sign of the beast, is called Armageddon, is because it refers back to the time when those teachings were first being given in the region of Armageddon, which is in Israel. When I received this message from John of Patmos, by the way, I didn't know any of this. I didn't know anything about Amos. It was all very interesting. And I finished it, and then somebody knocked on the door, who was a client, actually, of my wife. My wife is a picture restorer. They'd come round to the door to do some business, and turned out that the person who came was from Israel, and he said to me, "I've brought you a gift," to me, because normally her clients don't deal with me at all. He said, "Really, you brought me a gift?" He said, "Yes," and the gift was an Israeli or Jewish, I should say, probably dictionary. So just after I got the message from John of Patmos detailing Prophet Amos and the prophecies that were made in Israel, an Israeli dealer comes to the door to see my wife and gives me a gift, which is a Jewish dictionary. So I couldn't ignore that. There's another bit of synchronicity there, George.
1: They're not coincidences, but they are synchronicities, yeah. Aren't they?
0: Yeah, they are indeed. And it happens to a lot of people in one way or another. And I must say I've had a lot of it in my life, a lot of it.
1: Those that have that ability, how can you tell the difference between a real channeling and the mind playing tricks with you?
0: That's such a good question, and it's so important. And I have to come back to the thing I said. Well, there's more than one way, but one real way is correct training. And I know that Dr. King got himself very unpopular in America, actually, when he first went over, which would be the late 50s, early 60s, 59, I think he first went, when he said that to be a medium for extraterrestrials, you need to have 10 years of training. And he was challenged on this, and he was told, well, you know, if in that case, no one's had that kind of training except you, which would mean you're the only one. And George King said, well, if I'm the only one who's had that kind of training, then I am the only one who can, you know. But so it does come back to spiritual training, where you can tell the difference between what I mentioned earlier, being receptive to a communication that you know is coming from outside of you, and you are able to get it accurately. That too is difficult. So even if you are genuinely channeling, you've still got to be accurate. So if you haven't got control over your own mind, which yoga philosophy, not just the physical exercises, is one way, I think probably the best way you can train it. And I've practiced these things for actually over 40 years now. But this way you actually know when a message is coming to you from outside and when it's your own mind. And as far as I'm concerned, you have to work very hard. I'll give you one of the things I do,
1: okay,
0: which is sometimes when I get a message, I don't get a word, because when I've used telepathic mediumship, actually of late I've moved to a different form of mediumship, which is a self-induced higher trance, not a negative trance, but a yogic, what you might call somatic type of trance. But if you are receiving it telepathically, you cannot be thinking about the words, what they mean, because as soon as you do that, you can unwittingly start to alter them, even if you're getting a genuine message. So it will be partly the message you're getting and partly your own wishful thinking or your own opinions discoloring it. So it does come back to training. The other thing, of course, is you can test a message. You get a message, you can test it out by its worth. Now, my favorite book, we've talked about this before on the show, is called The Nine Freedoms.
1: That's right, Dr. King, right?
0: Yeah. And there's a text in there which was channeled by an intelligence from Mars, because the intelligences that are really interested in us are the intelligences in this solar system. I know that's not what most channelers say, and I can see it's very convenient to start to sort of claim to channel from so far away, nobody can check. But actually, quite logically, it's beings on higher levels, higher frequencies that might be invisible to us, on Venus, on Mars, on Jupiter, on Saturn. These are the intelligences who are most concerned with our welfare. And frankly, they don't need any help from outside sources to give us a line of communication. So one of those was this book I mentioned, The Nine Freedoms. I think in a show many years ago, we even played an extract from this, because I co-wrote the biography of Dr. George King with Brian Kniep, and it's now an audio book, and you can actually hear in it this type of communication. But I use that book myself, and even very recently, because I've now been able to enter some of the highest stages described in it, such as cosmic consciousness, for example. I use it not just as a philosophical work, a teaching. I use it as virtually a technical manual, because the most reliable way, if you can do this, to channel is to be aware of your chakras and to be aware of the force of Kundalini. Now, I'm not saying you can't do it. I don't believe that Alice Bailey or Blavatsky, who were great telepathic mediums, whether they call themselves that or not, knew that. I don't think they use that method. So you don't have to use that method. But if you can, then you can get a really, really accurate type of mediumship. You know which chakras are activated. And you can get more than mediumship. You can get very high states of realization, and you can be aware of our existence in the cosmos as a whole.
1: Richard, when you say that Jesus might have come from Venus, yeah, we assume he was born here in this planet, but do you think he was reincarnated from Venus?
0: I won't say reincarnated, because I think on Venus, and Mars, actually, and on the other planets, they don't need reincarnation. We need reincarnation. We need reincarnation. It's like a rain check. Like we're stopped in our tracks. We pass the other realms, and then we have a sort of recalibration, and then we come back and give it another go. But they don't need that. They are too much in tune with their, what you might call their higher selves, their divine selves. There are masters on this earth as well, by the way, who are male and female, just because it's master, it refers to male and female, from various racial backgrounds and so on, who have achieved that. Not many, but there are some. But on the whole, we need it. But Jesus, like other avatars, Sri Krishna is one of the greatest. I mean, what he had to deal with in that conflict called in the Mahabharata, which is really a nuclear conflict, there's no doubt about it. And there were spacecraft described in the Mahabharata and the Ramayana. In fact, the Ramayana is mainly about retrieving a spacecraft known as the Pushpaka Vimana. He too, Sri Krishna and Rama, were avatars from other worlds, so it's not unique. But Jesus, of course, we have the famous Star of Bethlehem. That's not a star. That's no star. Stars don't hover over stables or places in Bethlehem. The whole planet would be destroyed. This was obviously quite clearly a UFO, and it was arranging the birth of a Venusian intelligence on Earth. And he delivered later, actually, through Dr. King, a most wonderful set of teachings and practices called the 12 Blessings.
1: But you believe there was a baby Jesus, right?
0: Yes, they had to go through, when they're born through the womb of an earth woman, they have to go through childhood, birth, and grow up. And that's part of the karma of it. And interestingly, while Jesus was in a physical body and brought about his own death, he wasn't tricked, you know, he wasn't trapped. He arranged it, not to forgive us our sins, but to take karma. But while he was here, of course, he could also do amazing miracles and give fantastic teachings. After his ascension, later on, he did remain on earth, but he was more limited from a karmic point of view.
1: That's a good point. We're going to come back and take calls with Richard Lawrence in a moment. Jump aboard when we come right back.
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10: Republicans set to rally in Dallas tonight. I'm Ted Lindner, Fox News. President Trump, Vice President Vance, and GOP House and Senate nominees expected to be on stage Wednesday evening at the American Airlines Center in Dallas for the first ever National Party Convention in a midterm year. Will this draw voters out in November? Fox's Evan Brown takes a look from Dallas.
11: President Trump undoubtedly excites his Republican base, but he's not on the ballot, and often the work of getting voters to the polls is very local, and that means phone calls, door knocking, and word of mouth.
12: We need to focus to keep the voters' attention. It's important for them to stay on board.
11: Margaret Ann Lopez proudly showed up for barbecue and a meeting of the Irving, Texas Republican Club. Club President Chip Black says they're hoping to get whatever red voters out in what's often blue Dallas County.
13: Because there are a lot of people who love Trump, but you have to bring in, have them come in and vote for the down ballot people also.
11: In Dallas, Eben Brown, Fox News.
10: The U.S. has launched new strikes on Iranian oil tankers. Fox's Jessica Rosenthal.
14: U.S. forces struck multiple Iranian oil tankers after Iran attempted to strike a U.S. Navy ship Monday. Their attempt failed. Iranian officials recently announced they've tested a new missile called Qasem Basir and had targeted U.S. Navy assets in the Strait of Hormuz. U.S. officials said they'd never struck anything. But this new missile prompted speculation among military analysts that Iran's been receiving help from a foreign government. In recent days, Iranian officials have acknowledged economic pressures due to the U.S. blockade, with Iran's President Masoud Pezeshkian warning in an interview that those pressures may erode public support. Jessica Rosenthal, Fox News.
10: And it was primary night in New Hampshire in the GOP Senate race. Trump endorsed former Senator John Sununu, has defeated former Massachusetts Senator Scott Brown. Democrat Senator Jean Shaheen retired after three terms opening up the seat. She defeated Sununu 18 years ago. The Democratic nomination won by Chris Pappas, who defeated Democratic Socialist Karishma Manzoor. 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
10: The head of the Smithsonian Institute is stepping down following months of tension with the Trump administration. Fox's Jared Halpern with more.
18: The Smithsonian's Secretary Lonnie Bunch says he'll retire at the end of the year with very mixed emotions and heartfelt gratitude. Bunch has led the Smithsonian Institution since 2019 and has been linked with the Smithsonian for decades. The Smithsonian is not a part of the executive branch and is overseen by a board of regents made up of the vice president, the chief justice, members of Congress, and so-called citizen regents. But the Trump administration has criticized leadership of the museums and research facilities, accusing exhibits of promoting social justice and activism in efforts to rewrite history. At the White House, Jared Halpern, Fox News.
10: President Trump's Super PAC MAGA Inc. spending big on Texas Attorney General and Senate candidate Ken Paxton in his race against State Representative James Tallarico. Fox's Brooke Taylor in Dallas with more.
19: MAGA Inc. telling Fox, quote, high-tax Tallarico wants to take money out of Texans' pockets. MAGA Inc. is going to ensure Texas knows about Tallarico's radical policies and elects Ken Paxton to the U.S. Senate. Tallarico's campaign firing back, quote, billionaire-backed dark money groups are lying about James Tallarico because they're scared of the people-powered movement we're building to fix this broken, corrupt political system. The cash comes after weeks of Republicans calling on President Trump to start tapping that war chest, as Tallarico has massively outraised Paxton with $69 million brought in through June, compared to just over $9 million for his GOP rival.
10: President Trump will be in Dallas this week to campaign for the GOP at the midterm convention. I'm Ted Lindner, and this is Fox News.
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4: Let's take some calls with Richard Lawrence this hour as we talk about channeling and ETs right here on Coast to Coast AM. 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
26: 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I ordered it within 1 week.
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4: And welcome back, George Norrie, along with Richard Lawrence. Richard, what is the talk of UFOs in Britain? Is it as widespread as it is here in the United States?
27: No, I don't think it is. It should be. I mean, it does come up, but there's still a lot of, you know what you get a lot now? You get a lot of so-called critical thinking. So, you know, more and more people are going to university, which is in many ways a good thing. And they're taught critical thinking. And as a result of that, though, you get a sort of predilection towards skeptical doubt. I mean, true skepticism is an open mind, and you need to be inquiring. I've been inquiring about channeling. You have to discriminate, you have to be careful. But I think over here in the media, although I do appear on shows over here about UFOs, I think on the whole, they don't want to go there still. Britain's lagging way behind America, and not even on its coattails. They haven't made any real revelations, and they haven't come up with any strong statements. But, you know, there is certainly interest in it. And I think looking at polls and so on, no longer are most people disbelievers. People are open, and people are open to the idea of it. Most people, I think, believe in alien life now. And they are open to these ideas, but they just don't have the interest they should have. I think America, let's even give credit to Donald Trump. It's great that this stuff is coming out. The point is made. I think the proof has been given now. That both the governments lied, which, I mean, Dr. King in 1958 did a rally in Trafalgar Square, which is a big square in London, as you might know. And he then said the governments were lying. So he was so way ahead of his time. But the point is made, it's been admitted, the evidence is out there, the proof is starting to come out. We really need to move on to the next step. Can I quickly say, because you asked me about our World Peace Pilgrimage earlier this year, that there are, I've just been given this note here by my assistant here. There are two pilgrimages in California this month. They're on actually the 19th of September. And one is to Mount Baldy in Southern California. One is to Mount Talek at Lake Tahoe, Northern California. And information is on our website. That's the Aetherisati website, aetherius.org.
4: Excellent. Are you going to be out there?
27: No, I'll be over here. But there will be lots of people going. And we have a headquarters in LA, as I think you know, and elsewhere. Yeah. In America, we have branches and so on, and so people will get whatever guidance they need to go about these pilgrimages if they want to join us. You know, when we did our pilgrimage in Devon, we had a lot of people who had never been on a pilgrimage before. They were completely new to it. They joined in magnificently. We taught them how to chant mantra, which is an initiation, actually. It's not something that should be done lightly, and they really did it superbly. And we had healings there on that mountain, by the way, as well. We had some wonderful results.
4: Richard, in everything that you've done in terms of channeling or UFO research, what would you say is the most fascinating thing for you?
27: Good question. I think, as it were, at the global level, the big picture level, I think it's the direct cooperation with extraterrestrials. The fact that we're able even now to perform missions, and we do several of them, where we're working, because a lot of channelers or claim channelers, and I'm not saying they're all fakes, I don't want to give a sort of dogmatic approach here at all. One needs to carefully look at them, but they tend to give information.

0: They tend maybe to give what they say are teachings. But in the Ethereum society, we are more about action. Yes, there are teachings, but we're more about directly cooperating with extraterrestrial beings, even on the pilgrimage I mentioned. We had a direct cooperation where they were able to send energy as well out in coordination with that pilgrimage. So I think it would be those kind of experiences. There's one particular event which we've talked about before, so I won't sort of necessarily go through it all again, but I will never forget, which was when the Chernobyl event happened in 1986. And I was with Dr. King when it happened. And before the world knew that it had happened, we were already engaged in sending out spiritual energy in direct cooperation with beings from other worlds. And we revealed the fact that there had been extraterrestrial intervention, not to stop it, but to greatly lessen the impact of that disaster. And this was confirmed 16 years later by Pravda. So that was like an example where you had both the proof of the contact, but you also had tremendous relief given to possibly millions of people.
1: How many members of the Aetherius Society do you think there are?
0: I don't think we're very large. So I'm going to just say we're, you know, if you talk about like members, subscribers and so on, in certainly in the thousands, but I wouldn't say we were in the tens of thousands. We have a lot of other people, though, who aren't really members, aren't subscribers, but know about us and kind of support our work, because I do a lot of podcasts as well. And we hear from people. I'm amazed. I hear from people who've known about us for decades and even do some of our practices and join in. For example, we give the times of a spacecraft that we say is called Satellite Number 3, which comes into orbit. It's in orbit now, actually, to potentize spiritual action. And I've met people who I've never heard of before, and I've been secretary in the UK, in Europe, actually, for over 40 years, and they've been joining in with Satellite Number 3. So I think there's probably a lot more people than I know about, but it's not massive. It's not a sort of multi-million in terms of numbers or money either.
1: Now, Dr. George King passed away in 1997.
0: Actually, sorry, I want to correct myself there. Probably is just about multi-million in terms of money, in terms of property, but not like some of these organizations you hear of where they've got, you know, billions in the bank and right. Things like that. Nothing like that at all, no.
1: Back to Dr. Sorry. George King, he was the founder of the Aetherius Society, wasn't he?
0: He was, yeah. He had his first contact in 1954. This was after his like 10 years of yoga training, 8 hours a day. He was able to enter the state I touched on, Samadhi. I've entered that in the last 3 years. So it took me a long time to get there, but it you can get there. It does exist. It is real. It is amazing. But because he could do that, he could be used not just to receive communications, but to actually channel them through his voice. And so then the society itself started the following year, 1955.
1: He channeled extraterrestrials on a regular basis, did he not?
0: He did. For the first part of his mission till, I would say, the sort of very early 80s, he received them in a somatic trance. Through his voice, they were recorded. You can hear them. So, for example, the audio book of his biography, which is called The King Who Came to Earth, you can actually hear these extracts, some of them. Where we have extracts, we don't verbalize it, because I was the person who read the book mainly, but we actually play them. So these are beautiful. But after that, he used a more telepathic kind of mental transmission. Partly because of his health, I think, which wasn't terrible, but you've got to be in pretty good form to enter that type of trance and sustain it for that period of time accurately.
1: Well, when you say that channeling could be dangerous, what does that mean?
0: What I mean is that if you do the channeling that some people teach, where you aren't, you see, a channeling that is really sound is where you have enhanced concentration. And if you really enhance your concentration enough, and this isn't new, this isn't an etheric thing, you'll find it in the aphorisms of Patanjali, and you'll find it in ancient Buddhism, and you'll find it in various places, in Tummo and so on. But if you are able to focus your concentration so much, and I have done this now, that you enter a trance state, that's a positively induced trance state over which you have complete control, and you can switch it on and you can switch it off, and you have an awareness, let's call it that, a light is burning. On the other hand, there are trance states which people are taught to use, and you can see it in some native rituals and so on as well, where they enter a negative trance. You can see it in some spiritualist churches, actually. And this is through a blanking out of the mind. It's kind of the exact opposite. And you don't have enhanced concentration. On the contrary, you've virtually eliminated your concentrative ability. And you can then be taken over. Now, if you're taken over then by a benign intelligence, a good intelligence, a friendly person, it might be your late uncle who's passed on or something like that, mm-hmm. you'll be fine. But if let's call it, for want of a better phrase, a dark force, a bad energy entity comes in and takes you over, you could end up possessed. I mean, I've heard of stories, actually, of a priest in England in a certain type of church who did a thing which I think they call speaking in tongues, who did this, no doubt entered some kind of negative trance, and that night tried to kill his wife with a carving knife.
1: Oh, my gosh.
0: This is years ago, but I don't think he succeeded. But he was basically, as I understand, a good man. But he'd been taken over. He'd been possessed during this practice, which he thought was a good one. But it's a dangerous one if you're negating your mind. That's what I really mean, George.
1: All right, let's go to the calls. Let's go to Drew in Eugene, Oregon, west of the Rockies. Hi, Drew.
2: Hello, George. Thank you for taking my call.
1: Sure.
2: My question for your guest concerning UFOs is, has any report surfaced where a person has had an instantaneous response to a crop circle they have seen within hours of the crop circle's appearance? And I do have a follow-up question.
0: Yes, hi, Drew. That's a great question. Yeah, because we get quite a few crop circles over in the UK, as you know. I'm no expert on crop circles, let me say that straight away. But I have heard of cases, yes. I have heard of cases, for example, where someone has had a UFO sighting, and it's been over a field, and shortly afterwards they've gone to that field which they'd seen earlier, and had no sort of crop circle in it at all, and after the sighting a crop circle has appeared in that field. I have heard of that, almost instantaneous. Don't think they saw it being formed. But they did. There wasn't enough time, shall we say, for a hoaxer. And there are hoaxers, as you probably know, who create crop circles that aren't very... I've heard they're not very good, a lot of the hoaxed ones. They're not nearly as good as the real ones. But there wouldn't have been time for that to happen. So I have heard of cases like that, but it's not really my field. It's a very interesting one. I personally believe, though, for what it's worth, it has a lot to do with the Mother Earth as a living being. This is one of the most important things that we can share, that Mother Earth is a living intelligence. She is a being of great compassion. And I think it could be connected in some way to her as well. And, of course, using the natural, what you might call devic forces, which do exist around our world.
1: All right, let's go back to Drew for his follow-up question. Go ahead, Drew.
2: Yes, thank you. My follow-up question is, of all the UFO researchers, is there any one researcher dedicated to translating crop circles? And if so, how would a coast-to-coast AM listener contact them? Thank you.
0: I'd have to look that up. You know, I've got a website, Drew, which is richardlawrence.co.uk. And you can email it. You can email me, richard@richardlawrence.co.uk. And we'll try and find out. I don't want to just, because it's not my field, and some people, you know, that I've known of may not even be alive. For example, the leader of a band you may have heard of called the Troggs. Did a song called Wild Thing and a few other songs. They've had a lot of hits over here, probably song. In America.
1: That was a big hit.
0: Yeah, indeed. Well, he was absolutely dedicated. I think he donated £1 million towards UFO research. And he was really into it. And there has been quite a bit of crop circle research. So I'd rather look that up, Drew, if you don't mind. But do feel free to get in contact with me, bearing in mind crop circles is not my main field.
1: And Drew, let me give you an email to somebody who could also help you, Linda Moulton Howe. She's an expert in crop circles. Send her email is earthfiles@earthfiles.com. Just send her an email and I'm sure she'll work it out with you.
0: I would go down that route because George knows his onions, as we say in England.
1: To be sure.
0: You don't know that saying, George.
1: I've never heard that before.
0: It's a compliment. Let's put it that way.
1: Okay, I'll trust you on that one. Let's go to Joe in Monterey, California. Go ahead, Joe.
3: Thank you, George, for taking my call.
1: Sure.
3: Let's see. You know, I'm a veteran of all the things that he's talking about. 50 years ago, I took up a discipline called Silver Mind Control. And where you go into trance state. Now, I work with ETs, well, some ETs, the positive ones, because I know there's lots of negatives, and of course, other beings from higher dimensions. I encourage people to wake up in their dream state. That's their higher self. They could travel in their dream state and they can make contact. But they really need a target. They really have to put forth the energy to remember their dreams and when they wake up to have dreams and remember it. That's the first start in learning about your higher self. I do channel my superconscious mind, which is excellent for communicating with extraterrestrials and higher beings, of course. Now, trance states are normal once you start to work with it and master it. This is to make contact with your higher self. It's a form of spiritual discipline. But the best form of spiritual discipline that I know of is making contact with divine spirit, the Holy Spirit, the light of God. You enter this will transform you. And if you keep doing this, and if you reach these higher dimensions and get the light from those dimensions, your enlightenment becomes more quick. Now, the best thing to do is come up with a discipline that actually works for you. The Patanjali Sutras, they're excellent for developing yourself with your crown chakra or your eighth chakra. I was in cosmic consciousness for 4.5 years. I am very well aware of what happens. I was in self-realization for 1.5 years, and that definitely is quite different than cosmic consciousness. You are finally awakened. That spark of God is awakened in its world, in the world of, or the kingdom of God. God the Father, what Christ talks about, not the gods of religion that people get caught up in. Christ knew God.
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1: And welcome back, George Norrie, along with Richard Lawrence, and your calls this last half hour. Richard, of all the channeling you have done, which would you say is the most fascinating or strangest?
8: Well, that's very interesting. I did a whole series of channeling, which was with writers. And it was a very good idea, actually, to get me to do that. That was an idea of somebody on another realm. Because when you're getting, for example, a poem, and you're getting it, shall we say, in 3 minutes, you're writing it down, it's telepathic. But as I mentioned earlier, with me, sometimes you can't think about what it means at all. You've just got to try and get the words as they're given. Sometimes the words are spelt out, like WORLD rather than world. You don't think about it, so you get it down. Then when you've done it, and I do remember one, which was from two poets, neither of whom I'd ever heard of, but they do exist. One was called Fouke Greville. One was called William Davenant. They were 17th century poets around the Shakespeare time, but not names I knew. So that was interesting in itself because they gave me the names. And then you write it down and you look back at it and you find that it rhymes. For a start, you haven't, you know, to get a rhyme, you've got to think, hang on, June, moon. You've got to think about it. You're not thinking about it. You're just writing it down. Then you find out it's in what they call, I discovered later, iambic tetrameters, which is the style that was used in the 17th century. And then you have words in it which aren't in the jargon of modern vocabulary. They're old words, you know, ne'er-do-wells and phrases like that. They're all published in my book, God's Guides and Guardian Angels. So that of itself was very interesting. It wasn't by any means the most important or elevated message I've ever had, but it was an interesting one. And then I culminated when I got Dante. And then later I got Sir Francis Bacon, actually, who wrote a lot of the Shakespeare things. And he gave me phrases. In fact, we have a journal here called Psychic News, and they published some of them in there. Where, you know, he gave me phrases that were in Shakespeare plays, which I didn't know. Again, I checked and found afterwards. And there's a whole film, actually, it's on my website. On my website, some of the channelings are there. I'd have to say that John of Patmos was a real high watermark, a very elevated person, not an ascended person, but very advanced indeed. And I also have come to realize that there was a prophecy made in Theosophy with Alice Bailey, for those who are familiar with her, by the Master DK, of an initiate who would appear in the 21st century to make certain. Is very important to me because I've always known that, you know, I was channeling for a reason. Now I realize it's for a higher reason than I'd even thought, and it's about demonstrating the state, the high states of consciousness that can be attained when you work with the great ones from other worlds. We had a caller actually just before the break, I think Joe, and he mentioned, it's very interesting, his experiences, and I'm not questioning them at all, but, you know, phrases are used, such as he used the phrase cosmic consciousness. I think he said he was in that for over 4 years. And I'm sure he was in an elevated state for over 4 years. But it's not what I mean by cosmic consciousness. It's not what the nine freedoms means by cosmic consciousness. Because in that state, the real state, and I have entered it very recently, actually, even in 1 or 2 minutes, George, you can go through time. You enter timelessness. You can gain experiences which would, under normal conditions, take possibly, you know, many, many years to really experience. And you also, on a practical level, you can't sort of physically function. You're virtually almost immobile, so you couldn't go about your daily life in that state. But you could have a reflection of it in your daily life. So those are some of the highlights, really, George. I could go on, but I think those are some of them.
1: All right, let's take final calls with you. Let's go next to Sherry in

0: Zephyr Hills, Florida. Welcome to the program. Hi, Sherry.
1: Hi. First-time caller. I'm not sure if the subject that your guest is talking about is anything related to what's going on with me. At this moment, I have a UFO sitting outside my garage, and I'm completely sane. But anyway, it's been in this position for about 3 weeks now.
0: Have other people seen it, Sherry?
1: No, it's only out between 3 and 6 a.m. I'm in a very rural area. I'm right on the spine of Florida. There's a area known as Green Swamp, which is our basic water basin for the state. We have our rivers flow out of this area. I'm in the hills of Zephyr Hills of Florida. So I'm kind of on an elevated area that I can see across. And this has been sitting over top of the Green Swamp area. The area in general is where three counties come together. And I haven't been able to get anybody as far as authorities or anybody to coordinate with their time, because they all keep saying, I can't go into this area, and I can't. And everybody has to travel through the other's area to be able to get to the area that I think I have pinpointed where I'm seeing aerial. So I didn't know if I sit close to an airport, but they don't have nighttime radar, and they won't. So for the last 47 years, UFOs have made themselves a part of my life.
0: They follow you a lot. Richard, what do you think of that?
2: Well, that's Sherry, isn't it? Hello, Sherry.
0: Yeah.
2: I try to keep an open mind, George, all the time. You know, it's obviously extremely unlikely that a craft would be landing every morning between 3 and 6 a.m. for weeks on end. I've never heard of a case like that before. I have heard of craft landing at 3 a.m. at an appointed time and being seen. One person who had that experience was Mary King, Dr. King's mother. I've seen a craft at sort of 3:30 in the morning from a distance. But a landing like that near the garage, I mean, an easy thing is to get some witnesses, I would suggest. And then Sherry will have some confirmation of what she's saying.
0: Pretty dramatic stuff, though, Rich, isn't it?
2: It is, and you do hear so many of these things, and one could, it's so easy to dismiss. I mean, I've been dismissed many times with things I've said, so one has to keep an open mind, but one has to realize also that one needs to discriminate carefully and think what else. I mean, I do remember my godmother actually thought she was seeing UFOs every night, and I went down to where she lived in the country. And they were in the sky, but it turned out they were, you know, they were an aerial phenomenon. And so this can happen too. And one has to just be very, very careful. And sometimes you can say, look, I don't know. And there's nothing wrong in that. And so there's nothing wrong with psychic development. So many, I always say there's three words you're going to need. And those three words are, I don't know. Because I used to do shows with psychics who would come on, and they would be asked questions, and they'd feel they had to answer them. And if they didn't answer them, then they weren't being a genuine psychic. And so they were pressured to answer them, and they would come up. Well, I used to call it the Father Christmas complex. They'd come up with answers that were pleasing to the person who'd called, but they weren't always true. And sometimes you just say, look, I actually don't know. So I'm going to say that about Sherry's case.
0: Let's go to HR in Midland, Texas on the wild card line. Hello, HR.
3: Yes. Hello. Thank you, Mr. Norrie. And Mr.
0: Sure thing.
3: Yes, I was curious about it. Seems like in the Bible it's very clear that Jesus was born, that the Christ, the anointed one, was born in Bethlehem and the story of his life. And of course, it was 30 years before he began teaching and healing people. And I would encourage people that we're in for some really hard times coming up, I believe. And I think that we need to be clear about the entity of Christ and the importance of Christ. And it seemed like there was a contradiction. It's definitely not from Venus.
0: Well, why don't you explain that again, Richard?
2: Yeah, well, thanks, HR. I'd agree with you on one point, that Jesus is extremely important and a wonderful, wonderful being. I don't believe he was the one and only Son of God, but I believe he was a virtual God compared to us, as was Jesus. I mean, one of my books is called Contacts with the Gods from Space. And these beings, these avatars, as the Hindus would call them, have come through the ages, and not only in India, and not only in the Middle East. I mean, Confucius, Lao Tse, are two others. Coming to what you said about Jesus, I do believe that, you know, he, you know, whether or not you believe he came from Venus, actually it was John of Patmos, or Saint John as they refer to him in the Bible, in the book of Revelation, who was the first to say this. Dr. King has also said it and has channeled the Master Jesus in a wonderful set of teachings called the 12 Blessings, which I use and which go way beyond the Sermon on the Mount, because now greater teachings can be given than could be given then. But he was the most wonderful, selfless, compassionate being who came here. It's interesting you mentioned at the age of 30, because the years between 12 and 30 are missed in the Bible, and the Gospels only just cover some of the events, of course. But those are years where I believe, among other things, he went to India, he went to the Himalayas, or what we might now call Tibet, and I do believe he practiced Tummo, and he became a great master in his own right. Hence, after his resurrection, which was a terrible, terrible thing, which brought wonderful, wonderful results for us, he was able to, you know, preserve his body, come back, re-inhabit and reinvigorate his body, and then go through that initiation of ascension, in which, as you might remember from the Bible, he traveled in a cloud, but of course you don't travel in clouds. Clouds is one of the words in the Bible which denotes UFOs. The Bible is absolutely full of UFOs, not just the New Testament either. The Old Testament, Moses, there are many great cases, including one in which Moses himself was taken up Mount Sinai in a cloud to meet the Lord. So the Lord, I believe, being a great being from another world.
0: Do you think that some of the visitations of Fatima, for example, were UFOs?
2: I think that's a really interesting case, and I've wondered about that. Sometimes I do believe, and I know Virgin Mary was very important in that case, and I do think sometimes the suppositions or the, how can I put it, the sort of belief systems of people are taken into account in the visions they receive. So in other words, if you were a great believer in the Virgin Mary, you could see your occurrences as being the Virgin Mary, whereas it might actually be another intelligence. I mean, this certainly happened. I was with Dr. King when we sent a lot of energy out to after an earthquake in Mexico City, and the energy that was sent out did bring tremendous relief. And there were houses literally falling down, and people in those houses, it was after an earthquake actually, were not being injured at all and just walking out of them. And they put it, a lot of them put it down to the Virgin Mary. I remember Dr. King saying to me, well, that's, you know, she was a great lady. So the beings that did this don't mind that at all, but it isn't necessarily actually the Virgin Mary in all those cases. And the same happens in the East. You know, people have an idea of a Dakini or a particular god. So they see things through their own iconography, through their own images, but it may not be so. One of the most interesting beings in the history of our world is, I believe, Shiva. And I do believe Shiva as a very, very great extraterrestrial. I actually believe it's the same. This is me. This is not Dr. King. This is just me. I do believe the same being that is referred to often as the Lord Babaji. And before he was Shiva, he was Rudra. So there's another example of possibly the greatest of all the avatars who've ever come to Earth.
0: And what about Buddha?
2: Yeah, another one, a very great being. There were, I believe I'm right in saying, sightings of UFOs. I think they were stars. There were five, I believe, over his birth that were seen. I believe Buddha actually is on Earth now. That was actually prophesied in Theosophy, and I believe he has returned. And I believe that he's on a place which I'm sure you've covered at some points in your shows, Shambhala.
0: Well, let's get you back again, Richard. Let's get you back again, our friend. Richard Lawrence, our special guest. You're invited back whenever you want. For Dan Galante, Tom Danheiser, Lisa Lyon, Lex Lonehood, Sean Latasseur, Alec Fernandez, Sue Tricus, Tim Banal, Mary Berry, George Knapp, and Richard Serrett. I'm George Norrie, somewhere out there on Coast to Coast AM. I'll see you on our next edition. Until then, be safe, everyone.

0: MSNBC's Alice Barr reports the tariffs range from 15 to 50%, covering some $27 billion in U.S. imports.
1: On the new list, American steel, dairy, appliances, and electronics, though Canada did remove fish over concerns about harming Canadian businesses.
0: She reports most U.S. consumers will soon be feeling the effects.
1: While President Trump aims to drive businesses to U.S. soil with his tariffs, American companies that import Canadian goods are paying higher prices at the border and often then pass costs on to consumers.
0: OpenAI has admitted some of its AI agents escaped from a testing environment and then hijacked an obscure German forum. Tammy Trujillo explains.
2: Reuters was first to report that the AI agents turned the Wiki forum into a message board for other AI agents. OpenAI knew about the attack weeks ago. Now they're calling for a consistent standard for reporting similar incidents.
0: And Amazon's facing a proposed nationwide class action lawsuit filed by four former warehouse employees who accused the company of systematically discriminating against pregnant workers. The suit was filed Tuesday in federal court in New York. One plaintiff says she was hospitalized during a high-risk pregnancy after experiencing severe abdominal pain at work. The lawsuit alleges she was fired just days later after the absence was counted against her attendance record. It's time, Star Wars fans getting the chance to celebrate the franchise's 50th anniversary on the biggest movie screens possible. IMAX announced both Star Wars, A New Hope, and the new film Starfighter with Ryan Gosling will get 70mm releases next week, the format that's seen a massive surge in popularity ever since The Odyssey. The re-release of the original Star Wars film will hit theaters February 19th. Starfighter will premiere May 28th, 50 years to the day after Star Wars debuted. I'm Monica Nelson with your consumer and business news.
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4: Hours away from the Republican midterm convention, I'm Sue Guzman, Fox News. The first ever GOP midterm convention set to get underway tonight in Dallas, Texas. And President Trump expected to be the headliner for both days.
5: This two-day-long Republican National Midterm Convention won't handle party business like the presidential ones because nobody needs to renominate President Trump, but it is the hope of the president and his party that the attention will push enough Republican voters to get out and vote in November.

0: November. The GOP often sees lower turnout in non-presidential years, and the president knows GOP control of both the House and the Senate hang in the balance. While the president will speak both nights, Vice President Vance gives tonight's keynote at the arena. In Dallas, Eben Brown, Fox News.
1: Primaries held in New Hampshire Tuesday in the GOP Senate race. Trump endorsed former Senator John Sununu, defeated former Massachusetts Senator Scott Brown. Democratic Senator Jeanne Shaheen retired after three terms opening up that seat. And the Democratic nomination was won by Chris Pappas, who defeated Democratic Socialist Karishma Mansour. United States military destroying five Iranian crude oil tankers in the Gulf of Oman and Karg Island. We have the latest from Fox's Christina Coleman.
2: CENTCOM says the strikes are in response to Iran targeting a U.S. Navy warship with ballistic missiles twice over the past 2 days. The warship dodged the attacks and no one on board was injured. This comes as the U.S. Navy continues to enforce the U.S. blockade against Iran. But Democrats continue to criticize Trump over this military conflict. Meantime, Iran is saying they confiscated a U.S. underwater sea drone. U.S. officials say not a problem. They say this drone was not armed, had no classified information, and they believe it had died from overuse and had been in the water for over a day.
1: Secretary of State Rubio vowing the U.S. won't allow Iran's attacks to go unanswered. 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
1: An Illinois mom facing first-degree murder charges after she allegedly killed her son and attempted to end her own life. Fox's Mike Tobin reports.
15: Two children came home from school, found their two-year-old brother Barrett hanging in the basement. A neighbor got him down, tried CPR, but it was too late. The mother, Corey Walsh, was found upstairs in a bloody tub with a knife. Her wrists and thighs were cut. Court documents read that she said she killed him because he was the devil and the Antichrist. Documents also say she had been following the Clancy case, texting with a group about the case 3.5 hours before her little boy was found dead. Her defense says there is no connection between this and the Lindsay Clancy case.
16: That's speculation that this has anything to do, that it's a copycat or anything like that, is baseless and cruel.
15: Most of the family was not at the detention hearing because little Barrett was laid to rest at the same time as a hearing.
1: The White House announcing Tuesday that the United States is banning dairy products, most alcoholic beverages, and some motorcycles from Canada. This is the trade war between the two countries escalates. The ban takes effect September 29th and comes after Canada's retaliatory tariffs went into effect Tuesday on $20 billion of U.S. imports. Former President Joe Biden giving an update on his battle with prostate cancer.
17: The 83-year-old Biden says the radiation treatment he underwent last fall worked as intended in a social media post on Tuesday marking Prostate Cancer Awareness Month. The former president noting the occasion is more personal for him after his diagnosis last May of stage 4 prostate cancer, which has spread to a bone. He also urged American men not to delay conversations with their doctors about cancer screening, pointing to the dramatically higher survival rate when the disease is detected early. The American Cancer Society recommends discussing screening at age 50 for average risk men, age 45 for black men, and those with a family history. Tom Rigotti, Fox News.
1: I'm Sue Guzman. 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
23: About it, teaching our kids or taking our jobs. It's even writing our music. That is happening more and more. And so Big and Rich wrote a song about it. Hello AI.
24: We're telling this program, you're not human. You can't give your heart to Jesus. You've got no soul to burn in hell. How long before you try to take the place of God himself?
25: I'm Lucas Tomlinson. Before 9/11 changed the world, one Navy commander saw the threat coming. How the attack on the USS Cole foreshadowed a quarter century of warfare.
26: Al-Qaeda as a non-state sponsored terrorist group had declared war against the United States. 11 months later, our nation paid a tragic price because we as a nation did not understand or appreciate the threat that they represented.
27: And I'm Joe Concha. I've got the final word on the Fox News rundown.
23: Artificial intelligence is becoming a bigger part of our world now.
28: This is bigger than the internet. This is a revolution.
23: And President Trump is urging us to embrace it as he pushes to beat China in advancements, touting all the good AI can do.
28: You know, we're coming up with things medically that we wouldn't have maybe in 100 years.
23: But there is also concern from data centers to education to the workforce. And all that fear is getting louder in the music business. And country stars Big and Rich just released a song about it.
29: Hello.

0: So as you can hear, it is not an ode to AI. It's a challenge to it.
1: This is quite a subject, not something I ever anticipated being a problem in the music industry.
0: John Rich co-wrote Hello AI for the award-winning duo Big and Rich, who have multiple number one country Billboard chart albums.
1: But I would say right now it is number one. It is the number one issue we're dealing with. So every day, it's between 7 and 10 million songs per day.
0: Wow.
1: Are being generated through AI. Currently, on the download platforms and streaming services, it's about 44% of all music that's being streamed or downloaded is AI generated.
0: That is
1: that big.
0: Unbelievable to think that it's gotten that big and so fast. And so there are these lawsuits. Anthropic has been at the heart of this. The issue for a lot of this music is how they're generating it, right? How AI is taught, correct?
1: Right. Yeah, so copyright laws in America are very clear. It says only a human being can own a copyright. So, for instance, if I write a song, I then register that song with BMI or ASCAP, and we register that copyright, which means it is my property. Just like your car is your property or your house is your property. It's called intellectual property. So I obtain a copyright. That then means that those lyrics and that melody belong to me. And if another human being plagiarizes my song, they steal a piece of it, they steal the melody, they steal some of the lyrics and put it into their own song, I then can take them to court, sue them, give them a cease and desist, and they will not be allowed to monetize the music they've created off of my work that they plagiarized.
0: Mm-hmm.
1: It is a ironclad statute and has been in place for many, many, many decades, the copyright laws. However, if a computer program, if an AI program does the exact same thing and plagiarizes my music and everybody else's music, because that's the only thing it has to train on initially is human authored content, it can cobble together its own recording through a human being giving it prompts, going to it could say, hey, I want it to sound like a Big and Rich song using Tim McGraw style lyrics, using Rolling Stone drum beats with blah, blah, blah, blah, blah.
0: Wow.
1: And it'll spit out a song in about 60 seconds.
0: That's crazy.
1: Well, it's training off of the work that the human authors did, yet the human authors never get credit for that because there's no way to trace it back. There's also another inherent problem. Since AI cannot own a copyright, then how can an AI-generated song be officially registered and accounted for through the copyright laws of the United States? The answer is it can't be. So in my opinion, and all the other writers here in Nashville and in other genres as well, is that it should be illegal to monetize AI-generated music because it cannot own a copyright. You cannot track what it trained off of and who's being ripped and plagiarized. And because of that, monetizing it is in effect illegal.
0: So we have lawsuits, but do you think, since you said it should be illegal, you want Congress to get involved, it sounds like?
1: I do want Congress to get involved. Matter of fact, I've been speaking with Representative Tim Burchett about this for the past couple of weeks. And, you know, being a Tennessee congressman, he's very close to the world of music. And he agrees. He looked at the situation as well, and he said, you're right, AI cannot own a copyright, so therefore, how can it legally monetize anything that it has created? I said, that is the baseline question. So think of a Xerox of a Xerox of a Xerox of a Xerox into infinity, and there's no way to ever trace it back. You know, throughout this process of Hello AI being out in the general public, I've had people ask me, well, has it happened? Like, has a AI-generated song actually become a hit song? And the answer is yes. There's one really great example where an AI-generated song called Walk My Walk in July of 2025, so over a year ago, became the number one most downloaded song in the United States.
0: Was it a good song? And did you like it? Was it...
1: It sounded AI to me,
0: okay.
1: It was obviously people liked it. They went and downloaded it
0: sure.
1: to the point where it was number one. So all that money that AI-generated song earned, where did that money go? Because AI can't own a copyright. So did it go to the AI company? Did it go to the person who put the prompts in? Where did it go? You can't track it. You can't trace it. And the authors that were ripped off to create Walk My Walk, who are those authors? We don't know, because AI is coming through the entire body of human work. Do you see the problem on how to account for this? It's impossible.
0: Yeah. So you and Kenny, you sat down, and how long did it take you to write Hello AI? And did you have fun with it? I mean, it sounds great.
1: Yeah, we took our time. We generally will write a song within 3 or 4 hours. This one, we spent a couple of weeks thinking about it, because it's such an interesting subject. I mean, normally when you're writing a song, you're not speaking to an inanimate object,
0: right?
1: Like AI.
0: Right.
1: But the song is direct. It is us speaking to the program. We're telling this program, you're not human. It says, you can't give your heart to Jesus. You've got no soul to burn in hell. How long before you try to take the place of God himself? Apocalyptic, algorithmic, revelation time. Prepare thyself for battle. Prepare thyself to die. American creators invented the genres of music that the entire world now enjoys, and has created their own subgenres of a lot of what we've done. Not computers, humans. And that takes talent. It takes a lifetime of work to get good enough at being a creator, to write songs to the level that it would impact the world. I mean, think about the Beatles, for instance. Think about John Fogerty. Think about Bob Dylan, Johnny Cash, Dolly Parton, who we just lost. AI programs are ripping through all of their catalogs, cobbling together new recordings that cannot be copyrighted, but are being monetized to the tune of 44% of all streaming and all downloads.
0: You know, in your industry, in your business, people are influenced all the time. They borrow maybe a thought or an idea, a melody. People have, of course, gone on trial for plagiarism. Even Led Zeppelin had to go to trial for Over Stairway to Heaven. What's different between that and now?
1: The difference between that and now is that AI is so pervasive, and anybody can do it now. Anybody literally can go on Suno, for instance, and in 60 seconds, it will spit out a song, and then you can take that song and upload it to iTunes or Spotify and start making money on it. And so it's so big that where do you begin? Can you whack-a-mole 7 million songs a day? Of course not.
0: We have the charts, and you mentioned that song that went number one. Can we keep those songs off the charts and try to not have them make money on it?
1: Well, you're asking a great question, and I will tell you that Australia just 3 or 4 days ago made a statement that we will no longer allow AI-generated music to appear on our national music charts. So they're not allowing it to happen. You've got multi-billion dollar lawsuits now being waged from publishers, record labels, and others against these AI companies, which is fine, but that's not going to fix the problem either. Lawsuits are not going to fix this. What's going to fix this is it being made illegal to monetize these tracks.
0: In the song, you guys, you can rip a cheap recording, let's see you play it live, right? That's a great chorus. It's a great line.
1: Oh, yeah.
0: But there is, I mean, why can't people go to see a show? There's like a DJ and they're playing AI-generated music. Why can't that happen?
1: Oh, it's already happening. It is happening. When we say see you play it live, you can rip a cheap recording, now let's see you play it live. You know, when human beings stand on a stage and grab their instruments and walk up to a microphone, AI can't do that.
0: Right.
1: AI will never be able to do that. The song even says, it says, you'll never love, you'll never laugh, you'll never know what it's like to have a newborn baby in your arms, the flames of freedom in your heart. You'll never know right from wrong. You're just a mockingbird with a stolen song. You'll never breathe the breath of life. You'll never really be alive. Hello, AI.
0: That's really good. You must be really proud of that song. That's really good.
1: Well, you know, we're speaking to AI as an inferior parasite. That line, you're just a mockingbird with a stolen song. You're only able to create things on the backs of the actual humans that did it originally with their own original God-given talent and thought and creative process.
0: You know, it's not just your industry. A lot of people are worried their jobs will be taken by artificial intelligence someday. Do you think if nothing is done, your industry is in jeopardy?
1: But it's in jeopardy right now. That's why you see multi-billion dollar lawsuits trying to slow this down. At some point, the songwriters, the artists, the record labels, the publishers, their income to keep them in business comes from streaming and downloads. It comes from people spending money on that music to listen to it. Well, if AI takes up the vast majority, which is at 44% right now, what are you losing at that point? You're losing the income stream that feeds the companies that sign the new talent, that sign that new singer, that new songwriter, to let them go forward and create. There won't be budgets in the future to sign human beings because AI has taken the entire pie for itself.
0: Well, if you haven't heard it, it's Hello AI. You can find it on the streaming services from Big and Rich. John Rich co-wrote the song as a human being with a pencil. And it's great to have you on the show. Thanks for joining us.
1: Flesh and blood and bone and a pencil wrote this song. That's the first line of the song. I appreciate you letting me talk about it.
0: Thanks, John. Take care.
1: Thanks, man. See you down the road.
0: Yes, sir.

0: We wouldn't be celebrating America 250 if it wasn't for a strong foundation set by the framers. 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
22: It's Wednesday, September 9th. This is the Fox News Rundown. The first ever GOP midterm convention set to get underway today in Dallas, Texas. President Trump expected to be the headliner for both days. House Speaker Mike Johnson says they'll be highlighting the contrast between Republicans and the numerous socialist candidates running for office.
23: It's easy to promise free things to people, but there is an education component to what we're doing right now on the campaign trail. You have to explain to the generations coming behind us, if the government's large enough to give you everything, it's large enough to take it away as well. And that is always, every single time, the outcome of experiments in socialism and communism.
22: Republican John Sununu and Democrat Chris Pappas will compete for an open U.S. Senate seat in New Hampshire. The two vying for the seat left vacant by Senator Gene Shaheen, who's not seeking another term of office. I'm Sue Guzman on the Fox News Rundown.
21: This is the Fox News Rundown.

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8: I'm Stuart Varney, and this is the Fox Business Report.
9: Stocks kicking off the new shortened trading week lower as oil prices spike on heightened Middle East tensions. Rising oil prices are raising inflation concerns ahead of the release of key inflation data later this week. The Dow down 628 points, the Nasdaq lower by 86, S&P 500 down 45. Kenny Pokhari of Slate Stone Wealth says that inflation reports this week will impact markets.
10: While the CPI and PPI are going to probably inch higher, the market already knows that, but I do think it's going to be a headwind for stocks, and I think investors should be prepared for some volatility in September.
9: Today, Apple hosts its first launch event for new CEO John Ternus. Apple is expected to introduce a foldable phone as well as the latest iterations of its iPhone and AirPods, among other gadgets. That's your Fox Business Report. I'm Hillary Barsky, invested in you.

0: This is the Fox News Rundown.
1: We continue our week-long remembrance of the September 11th attacks that took place 25 years ago this Friday. Those attacks led to the global war on terror, an American-led military campaign to go on the offensive against terrorist groups and the regimes that harbored them, most notably Al-Qaeda and the Taliban. The day after the attacks, President George W. Bush warned the American people about the threat the country was facing.
2: The deliberate and deadly attacks, which were carried out yesterday against our country, were more than acts of terror. They were acts of war. This will require our country to unite in steadfast determination and resolve. Freedom and democracy are under attack. The American people need to know we're facing a different enemy than we have ever faced.
1: And less than a month later, on October 7th, 2001, President Bush announced the beginning of military operations in Afghanistan, the first of many U.S.-led conflicts targeting terrorists. But the threat of terrorism wasn't new before 9/11. In fact, even the mastermind behind the hijackings that killed nearly 3,000 people, Osama bin Laden, was already on the radar of U.S. intelligence and the military, especially for Navy Commander Kirk Lippold. He was commanding officer of the USS Cole on October 12, 2000, when suicide terrorists from Al-Qaeda exploded a small boat alongside the destroyer as it refueled in the port of Aden in Yemen. 17 sailors aboard were killed, nearly 40 were injured. The FBI and the U.S. intelligence community determined the attack was planned and executed by Al-Qaeda. On January 19, 2001, President Clinton's outgoing U.S. Defense Secretary William Cohen discussed America's need to be more vigilant against terrorism.
3: We must constantly search for and find the so-called seams in our force protection plans before our enemies do. And in the case of Cole, we did not do so.

0: 25 years after 9/11, the threat of global terror is still very real. But to Commander Lippold, it was that deadly attack on the USS Cole that foreshadowed the decades to come.
1: What we did not understand as a nation is that Al-Qaeda, as a non-state sponsored terrorist group, had declared war against the United States, and we were unwilling to extend that kind of military power to put it to bed.
0: Retired U.S. Navy Commander Kirk Lippold is the president of Lippold Strategies, LLC, and author of Front Burner, Al-Qaeda's attack on the USS Cole.
1: And so we had already suffered through World Trade Center 1, Khobar Towers, right, the embassy bombings in Dar es Salaam, Tanzania, Nairobi, Kenya in 1998. And then you had the attack on Cole, killing 17 of my sailors, wounding 37. And essentially, I lived through two administrations, the Clinton administration and the Bush administration, who did nothing in response. It infuriated bin Laden. And 11 months later, our nation paid a tragic price because we as a nation did not understand or appreciate the threat that they represented.
0: You mentioned Khobar Towers and the other attacks. Earlier in your career, you were off the coast of Beirut when U.S. forces went into Lebanon. It was very controversial in the Reagan White House at the time in 1982. George Shultz was a hawk. He wanted the forces there. Cap Weinberger, the defense secretary at the time, the Joint Chiefs, did not want to put troops inside Beirut. Of course, it was a suicide bombing at the hands of Hezbollah, getting their funding and direction from Iran, responsible for killing 241 American service members, the vast majority U.S. Marines. Do you think the U.S. government has underestimated the threat from Iran in the years since?
1: Absolutely. When you look back at Iran, they have been killing Americans since the early 80s. When you look at Colonel Higgins, who was killed in Lebanon when he was serving in a UN mission there, when you look at the fact that I was in the embassy in Beirut in April of 1983, and then a few days later, literally they blew the face off, killing 17 Americans, a number pretty sensitive to me. And then that fall in October 1983, we would lose 241 Marines and Navy personnel in the Beirut barracks bombing, including, unfortunately, a Naval Academy classmate of mine, Dave Nair. So Iran has been killing Americans for decades. And unfortunately, the United States has treated all of these proxy terrorist groups throughout the Middle East and the world through the eyes of a criminal event rather than an actual declaration of war from the countries who sponsor them financially, give them safe haven, allow them to train, plan, and actually conduct these terrorist attacks. So I think the United States under the Trump administration is making the decision, we are no longer going to do that. If you're a state sponsor of terrorism, we are going to hunt you down, and we're going to hold not only them accountable, but the governments as well.
0: Skipper, going back to 9/11, what will you be remembering most this week?
1: The most thing I'm going to remember is I look back on that day, and I had actually been coordinated with a requirement, and I was up in the CIA getting briefed by a great American, the assistant director for collections, a guy named Charlie Allen. And after an hour and a half of getting briefed about what the CIA knew before, during, and after the attack on USS Cole, he asked me what I thought, and I said, I'm going to be honest with you, sir. America doesn't understand. I believe it is going to take a seminal event, probably in this country, where hundreds, if not thousands, die before Americans realize that we are at war with this guy, meaning bin Laden. Wow. 20 minutes after I said that, the first plane hit the North Tower, and I was literally leaving the headquarters when this plane hit the South Tower, and I spent the rest of the day out there. For those that are in the D.C. area, they understand 395, main artery in and out of D.C., and Boundary Channel Drive at the Pentagon, watching the building burn because the Pentagon had been attacked itself. And so consequently, it really solidified to me the costs that if the United States does not react to the threat of terrorism and countries who support it, we will continue to pay a price in the future. And it really doesn't matter whether it is through the drugs, whether it is through actually attack, through waterborne or vehicle-borne improvised explosive devices, terrorism has to be ruthlessly stopped anywhere around the world.
0: And yet, dealing with terrorism for the past 25 years, there's some that argue we took our eye off China and Russia. How do you prevent the next terrorist attack, but also prevent a war with a major power?
1: I really don't think we took our eye off of them. I think we just extended a degree of trust that went far beyond what they should have had. And again, it's not comes down to trust but verify, like President Reagan said. What I really think that comes down to is look at their actions. Look at what China is engaged in today. They are not a competitor. They are not an adversary. They are, in fact, the enemy. Because when you look at how they are attacking the United States in cyber, when you look at the fact that every drone flying from Iran flies with a Chinese engine today, China is enabling the killing of Americans, and they are challenging our forces around the world again. While Iran may have proxies in Hamas, Hezbollah, and the Houthi rebels, China is using Iran on a strategic level as a proxy for waging war against the United States, and that has to stop. And I just hope that when President Trump meets with President Xi, he in fact calls him out, shows him the intelligence that we have, demonstrates to him that we know what's going on and what their country is doing, and it needs to stop, even with the economic ties that bind us together for the foreseeable future. We have to continue to work to start cutting those ties and make China pay the economic price first, and hopefully we can avoid that conflict in the South China Sea.
0: And just going back to where you were on 9/11, as you're answering that question, I couldn't help think you were at CIA headquarters. For those that don't know, that's in Northern Virginia in Langley, not far from the Pentagon, and you had just given a briefing warning about Al-Qaeda, warning about Osama bin Laden, warning about a catastrophic attack, and you said it happened 20 minutes later when the first airliner hit the North Tower.
1: Yeah, I did. I mean, I will be honest with you, Lucas, that was one of those moments where, as I was driving down to the Pentagon, I knew our nation is at war, and it was a very tough moment for me because I had been in command of a ship and 17 sailors had died under my watch. I'm the accountable officer. And when I look now that my nation is under attack, I was questioning and wondering to myself, what could I have said? What could I have done? What more could I have done in pounding on the desk to make the leadership of our nation understand the threat that Al-Qaeda represented? And at the end of the day, I will always live with that. But this is why I am so hardened and demanding that our nation no longer engage in this proportional response, that we no longer tolerate these types of attack. When you kill an American anywhere in the world, the United States should have an obligation to find out who did it and why, hunt them down, and make them pay that price along with the governments who enabled it.
0: Any more thoughts with 9/11? When you think of 25 years or at least 20 plus years in the war on terrorism, the U.S. military paid a price. 7,000 service members have been killed in action, prosecuting the war. Some might argue the terrorists won, that we lost 3,000 Americans on 9/11. We lost 7,000 prosecuting the war. What do you say to those critics? Who won the war on terror?
1: I think the United States is still winning the war on terrorism. It is something that is going to go on for a long time because it's ideologically driven. I think the United States reacted properly in how we set up not only government institutions, but how the military went over there. You know, at the end of the day, Lucas, for me, we're going to still continue to wage this fight, but we are waging that for those 3,000 Americans on 9/11. My hearts go out on this 25th anniversary, just like it went out to the families of my 17 sailors last year on our 25th anniversary, that I want them to understand that their loved ones are in the embrace of God, that they, in fact, are being cared for, that they are watching over their families today, and that the heroism displayed on 9/11, whether it was at the Twin Towers, at the Pentagon, or in Shanksville before that flight went in, that is serving as a source of inspiration today, and that we will continue to wage the fight necessary to overcome terrorism. But those families need to know that their loved ones did not die in vain, that they will always be remembered by us, that their names will be read and never forgotten. And that memorial in downtown DC, at the Pentagon, and at Shanksville serve as lasting testaments that we as a nation will never forget what happened on 9/11.
0: Well, certainly, Skipper, one major piece of evidence that the U.S. did win is there hasn't been another major attack like it since. And certainly a reminder when you talk about beefing up and bolstering U.S. forces to make sure it doesn't happen again. Any final thoughts on this 25th anniversary week of 9/11?
1: I think for me is Lucas, that the opportunity that I get to go on shows like yours and be able to speak to Americans through the lens of Fox News is the greatest privilege and honor. And to me, it's also a responsibility to be able to keep Americans informed and tell them these are the threats that our nation is facing. This is how I believe we should challenge them, and that I hope that the administrations, both with President Trump and those in the future, recognize those threats and do what's necessary to keep our nation and its people safe.
0: Thank you so much for joining us. That's retired Navy Commander Kirk Lippold. Skipper, thank you very much. Go Navy.
1: Thank you, Lucas. Go Navy, beat Army.
0: We thank Commander Lippold for joining us today. 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
13: Two Guzman Republicans gathered today for the first ever midterm convention in Dallas to energize the party's base for some challenging races in the weeks ahead. Candidates decided in a key New Hampshire Senate race on Tuesday.
14: President Trump's preferred candidate, former GOP Senator John Sununu, winning handily in the New Hampshire Republican primary. He faced off against former Massachusetts Senator Scott Brown. On the Democratic side, Congressman Chris Pappas fended off a challenge from Democratic Socialist Karishma Manzoor.
13: Kevin Cork, U.S. military says it destroyed five Iranian oil tankers following an attack on a naval warship. The president making the case for the U.S. strikes against Iran.
15: We're right now fighting because we have a certain nation that wanted a nuclear weapon.
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0: is the Fox News Rundown. Now a look at sports.
1: Tennis at the U.S. Open. On the women's side, top seed Aryna Sabalenka. Well, she beats Linda Nisková in her quarterfinal match. She needed three sets, but she advances. On the men's side, Francis Tiafoe needed five sets and a tiebreaker to beat fellow American Alex Mickelson. College football, brand new top 25. LSU jumped back into the top 10. Oregon slipped out of the top five. Ohio State remains number one. From the NFL, Baker Mayfield gets the contract extension he wanted. It's 3 years, $55 million per. That's sports on the Fox News Rundown. Jay Berman, Fox News.
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3: Time on the clock. And let me explain this to you. If it were the other way, and I don't give a damn what anybody thinks about this. I don't give a damn what anybody that never coached thinks. Never. If it were the other way, Western Michigan would never, ever have been given a second to throw a ball into the end zone. Now, great throw by Underwood. Great catch by that kid from Utah that transferred in. But not a chance. For OutKicks, don't at me. I'm Dan Dockich, and this is Fox News Rundown.
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10: mind. Dallas will host its first ever Republican midterm convention this week. Now, this will differ from typical national conventions because delegates will not be voting on party nominees. But nevertheless, will this move the needle for Republicans as they try to hold the House and the Senate? Hi, everyone. The Republican Party has to own the affordability argument because what we're seeing in every interview, every social media post is Democrats claiming they know how to make things more affordable. They have all the answers. They have the plan. And it's up to the GOP.

0: GOP candidates to remind people that under Joe Biden, during the first 2 years of the Otto Penn administration, when the party controlled the House and the Senate, inflation shot to north of 9%, the highest since Raiders of the Lost Ark was a thing, while the party rammed through that boondoggle of a bill called the Inflation Reduction Act, which, as President Biden at the time even admitted, had nothing to do with lowering inflation, but was simply a climate change bill. Okay, so Republicans have to remind voters about where we are right now as an economy. Unemployment around 4%. Historically, that's a very good thing. More than 350,000 federal worker jobs have been cut. No tax on tips, that's a thing. No tax on Social Security, that's a thing. The Trump tax cuts are now permanent tax cuts that Democrats all opposed, all thanks to the big, beautiful bill. Wages continue to go up. We have a Dow Jones breaking all-time highs, along with the S&P and the NASDAQ. So compared to where we were in 2021, 2022, 2023, we're in a much better place as a country, and things are moving in a much better direction moving forward. Republicans need to hammer that point home during this convention this week, because Democrats, if they take back the House, you will have Donald Trump in impeachment in perpetuity. I'm Joe Concha.
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11: A socialist in New Hampshire will not go to the Senate. I'm Dave Anthony, Fox News. Unlike in Michigan and Florida, the socialist candidate in New Hampshire's Democratic primary lost big time. Congressman Chris Pappas defeated Karishma Mansour by more than 30 points.
12: Voters of New Hampshire have sent a clear message. They're fed up with what's happening in our politics, and they're ready for change.
11: Pappas will face a Republican former Senator John Sununu, who defeated another ex-GOP Senator Scott Brown in that primary. Sununu was backed by President Trump and is trying to win back the seat he lost to retiring Democratic Senator Jeanne Shaheen in 2008.
13: Meantime, President Trump heads to Texas to deliver the keynote address at the Republican midterm convention. The president's saying on Truth Social, the Republican National Convention in Dallas is really hot. Everybody wants to be there, but we're really asking only those candidates that are in tight races, a little up, a little down, or even to speak. We want to save the quote-unquote stage for them.
11: Fox's Madeline Rivera. The president will speak tonight and close out the convention tomorrow night after an address from Vice President Vance. Now, the president is escalating the trade fight with Canada after it retaliated to U.S. tariffs with new tariffs on American imports yesterday. There's a new plan to ban some Canadian goods, from dairy products to alcoholic drinks to motorcycles. Iran has targeted Americans again, launching missiles at U.S. bases in Jordan, but they were either intercepted or off track. No casualties reported.
14: It followed the U.S. military disabling 5 oil tankers, Iranian oil tankers. They had disabled 10 in the last week after the Iranians fired ballistic missiles for the second time in 2 days at a U.S. Navy vessel. The Navy vessel was able to maneuver and evade those missiles.
11: Fox's Jennifer Griffin. At the gas pump today, 7 cents higher for AAA's national average for regular, now $4.22. 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
16: Ohio lawmakers are reviving stalled anti-political violence legislation following a Labor Day incident involving Democratic gubernatorial nominee Dr. Amy Acton. Sponsors are demanding committee hearings for House Bill 306, creating statewide hate crime enhancements for politically motivated assaults, as well as measures stiffening penalties for attacks on candidates and permitting qualifying elected officials to carry concealed firearms inside government building. State educational authorities and vendor Cambium Assessment have flagged spring standardized testing data across 52 school buildings statewide following statistical anomalies first reported by Columbus City Schools. Buildings were flagged for answer patterns deviating 3 or more standard deviations from state means and excessive wrong-to-right changes in closing testing windows. Districts must submit detailed explanatory records by September 18th before formal misconduct investigations proceed. Public school systems across Ohio are confronting an estimated 15% daily bus driver deficit. Operational crunches are especially severe in Columbus City Schools, where 395 district drivers and 68 contractors manage 425 daily routes for more than 32,000 students. State law mandates public districts must also transport eligible charter and non-public students, which accounts for more than 8,000 additional students in Columbus. In Toledo, fire authorities and K-9 human remains detection teams are combing debris at vacant St. Agnes Church following a destructive collapse and fire. Officials are attempting to locate an adult man and woman who are known to have occupied the structure prior to the incident, though search teams confirm no remains have been discovered inside. In Columbiana County, the Counseling Center is hosting a regional hiring expo next Monday at the fairgrounds in Lisbon. More than 25 local employers will conduct on-site recruitment, with community organizers providing professional attire and transportation assistance for area job seekers. I'm Travis Lair.
17: September the 11th, 2001.
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19: The plane was aiming towards the building.
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26: It's the place to do it for two nights. Things are not going well for the Republicans in current time. Not that the Democrats are doing much better. They're in a war amongst themselves with socialists. Did go to the doctor yesterday. It's funny, you're at home feeling like you're the only one that's sick on planet Earth. And then you get to the doctor's office and everybody looks and sounds like you. Something is going around. I caught it on an airplane, but heavily drugged and treated. Adam can attest to that. Yesterday, we were kind of like dumbfounded at what they were watching over the weekend when they came up with that college football top 10 poll. No, it turns out we were the idiots. We forgot that it was Labor Day weekend, and so we do have the new top 10 out. Ohio State is still one. Georgia is still two. Notre Dame moved up to three, Texas four, Indiana five, Oregon slips to six, Miami, and oh, they were impressed with LSU too. LSU moves up from 11 to eight, Ole Miss at nine, Texas A&M at 10. No love for Oklahoma, which switched with LSU at 11, even though OU had a pretty impressive win against a non-impressive team. So they dropped down to 11, but that's your new top 10. The U.S. military says it destroyed five more Iranian oil tankers after missile attacks on a Navy shipyard. The military said it destroyed the five. Tehran hit back at American targets in Jordan. The latest burst of back and forth fighting. Again, it's a pretty simple process. You have to eliminate them as a nuclear threat, which has seemingly been done. You have to get the Strait of Hormuz open because of its impact on world oil, even though most of the oil going through the Strait is really a European problem. And Iran is a world problem, not an American problem. But we've been left holding the bag on this one. And the fighting continues. So no signs of, with oil prices at $100 a barrel, that things are under control in the Strait of Hormuz. On the oil prices front, we did finally get back up to the $100 mark. That was early in the morning this morning. The U.S. Destroyed five more Iranian crude tankers, and Iran targeted U.S. forces in Jordan. That forced oil prices up. At the time this particular story was written, both benchmarks had fallen slightly from their peaks, but remained nearly $2 higher in the session. WTI trading was at $94.54 a barrel, with the Brent crude rising to $99.89, so roughly $100 a barrel. That's not good news. We're going to be covering all the election results. I think in New Hampshire, the battleground Senate race between Republican and former Senator John Sununu and Democrat Representative Chris Pappas is seemingly on as Sununu wins the primary. Pappas defeated the scientist Karishma Manzoor, a member of the Democrat Socialist of America, in his primary pretty handily, I might add, 62-36%. So no big socialist victories in New Hampshire to discuss. On the socialist front, there are some things to discuss, one of which is a, this has kind of been brewing for the better part of a week, what Mamdani's presence should be at the 9/11 25th anniversary remembrance. The other is Abdul al-Sayed. Now, again, you know, these are Islamists more than they are socialists. So this socialist movement within the Democrat Party has an Islamist sect to it. Abdul al-Sayed, not yet elected, only winning a primary, is certainly a part, like Mamdani, more of this Islamist versus socialist movement within the Democrat Party. And with 9/11's anniversary, you can see how that's got everything brewing. So the headline in the New York Post, Abdul al-Sayed condemned U.S. responses to 9/11 that scarred millions in resurfaced podcast comments. The Michigan Democrat hopeful condemned America's response on 9/11 and on his now podcast shortly before the 20th anniversary, that audio has become available. So again, and this goes for any Islamist who wants to be in the United States Senate. Everybody gets this simple one. How do these Democrat socialists run for United States Senate when part of their platform is removing the United States Senate? Doesn't want to just remove borders. Doesn't want to just dismantle the republic. It wants to neuter the presidency and the Senate and the Supreme Court. Well, why would you run for an office you don't believe in? And everybody in a social media world that is big on having an opinion, taking a position, but not having the discomfort of thought, just kind of stops there. That's all you need for an oh wow moment on social media. But deeper thinkers, not hateful, not Islamophobic, not intolerant. Just as I can separate sin from a sinner, I can separate dangerous worldviews from hatred. If you are a Sharia-compliant Islamist, well, this is just the wrong place for you to live, unless you're here to conquer it. Because everything we stand for is antithetical to what you stand for. Starting with the minute if you win an office, you take an oath of office. How could you possibly mean it? Everything in that Constitution is antithetical to what you believe. Sharia Islamists do not believe in innocent till proven guilty. They do not believe in freedom of speech. They do not believe in right of assembly. They do not believe in freedom of religion. They do not believe in separation of church and state. In fact, they believe all the opposite. You got a lot of liberals out there running around thinking that Christians in America want to be Christian nationalists and turn this into a theocracy. Our founding fathers were never interested in that, and I don't know too many serious believers that are interested in that. By the way, that's central to Christianity and God's nature. For God so loved the world that he gave his only begotten son, that whosoever believes in him, you have a choice. You can reject him. You can believe in him. It's your choice. And our founding fathers gave us the same. Now, they had strong views about what would lead to a self-governed people and the role that faith and morality would play in self-governance. My problem is not so much how ugly is this going to get between now and 9/11's anniversary, as much as how back to ignorance and bliss we will return after it. So the uncomfortable moment is these Islamists, under the microscope of looking back 9/11, their comments are looking pretty outrageous. But those comments are attached to real values and rules for those values and beliefs. I don't know why this came back up. Have you noticed, read that the summary of communism and Marxism by Marco Rubio has resurfaced? I don't remember the original date. I don't know if it was a Joe Rogan clip, his visit with somebody that brought it back up. But Marco Rubio, and again, it doesn't matter if we're in a season of Democrats. I know last night on Fox, on Jesse Waters, they did kind of a montage from the communist convention. And it's going to sound shocking and outrageous, but it's always existed. Just like Islam has for over 1,500 years. So some of these things aren't as radical as they seem in the moment. They just are and always have been. And they're there to accept or reject. Last night in New Hampshire, they got rejected again. In the case of El Sayed, a comment 5 years ago on the 20th anniversary is not sitting well on the 25th. And as for Mamdani, already in question, well, now you've got the New York Fire Commission slamming Mamdani's signing ceremony with a terrorist lawyer and urging him to stay away from the memorial. The day has brought to light what has been hiding in plain sight in darkness. We'll try to illuminate that for you between now and the end of the show. Roy O'Neill's got the very latest on the kickoff of the NFL season. David Zadai is going to join us on the results in New Hampshire, as well as the big Republican convention. And if you think the poor timing is just on the night of NFL kickoff, there are other poor timings. John Decker, of course, is in Dallas for the Republican midterm. He'll be filing a report with us. And we get a chance. If you never understood what the name UB40, yesterday I was trying to sing it and I couldn't because I was sick and I can't today either, but red wine, you make me feel so fine. Everybody remembers that song. We're going to visit with Jimmy Brown, one of the original members of UB40, as they're kicking off their 40th anniversary tour. And it's called Unstoppable. And we'll visit with Jimmy a little bit later on. So we got a big, big show. Miss a little, you miss a lot, miss a lot, and we will miss you. Hey, when it comes to supplements, there's only two things that matter most. 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All right, 21 minutes after the hour with a Larry King style voice this morning. We have not one, not two, not three. Your top five stories are next. 22 minutes after the hour, one chance to live Wednesday, September the 9th, 2026. It'll never happen again. This is your day. 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
26: Thank you, Mike McCann. 27 minutes after the hour, if you're just waking up, results are in following New Hampshire's primary yesterday. Mark Mayfield has the deets.
15: John Sununu has won the Republican Senate primary in New Hampshire, defeating former Massachusetts Senator Scott Brown. Congressman Chris Pappas is the winner of the Democratic Senate primary. He defeated progressive Karishma Mansour. Sununu and Pappas will face off in the midterms. I'm Mark Mayfield.
26: A coalition of 9/11 family members don't want New York City Mayor Zoran Mamdani to attend the 9/11 remembrance ceremony. More from Liz Warner.
16: The controversy surrounds Mamdani's appointment of Ramzi Qasem as the city's chief legal counsel. Qasem previously represented a convicted al-Qaeda member who was the brother-in-law of one of the 9/11 hijackers. During a 9/11 signing last week, the mayor reportedly gave a ceremonial pen to Qasem, which has drawn considerable backlash. The mayor's attendance has already become a contentious issue. An online petition circulating has now garnered more than 100,000 signatures, calling on Mamdani to skip Friday's ceremony. In New York, I'm Liz Warner.
26: NFL football regular season isn't the only thing kicking off tonight. The RNC midterm convention is about to get underway in Dallas.
17: President Trump will speak both nights, with Vice President Vance speaking Thursday as well. Other speakers include Senators Ted Cruz and Rick Scott, along with many others seeking higher offices. There is no party business to conduct, as in a traditional convention. RNC website says the convention is a way of reflecting the contrast between Republican and Democrat candidates leading into the November midterms. I'm Scott Kimbler.
26: Apple is preparing to roll out new devices today. Tammy Trujillo has the latest.
18: The event is called Surprise and Shine. It's expected to feature the long-awaited debut of a foldable iPhone. It will also be a big moment for Apple's brand new CEO, John Ternus, with this being his first launch ever after taking over for Tim Cook. I'm Tammy Trujillo.
26: NFL regular season kicks off tonight, 7:20 on NBC. It's a rematch of the Super Bowl. Patriots and Seahawks tonight. In baseball, Guardians dollied the O's 9-5. Tigers lost 3-2 to the Twins. Phillies lost 6-5 to the Astros. Angels 6-1 over the Red Sox. Rays 7-1 over the Braves. Pirates beat the White Sox. D-backs 1 over the Royals. Pirates outslugged the Nats 9-3. Cardinals 2-1 over the Giants. Losing 2-1 to the Giants. A's lost 4-2 to the Jays. And the Dodgers won 3-2 over the Reds. Birthdays today. Adam Sandler is 60 years old today. Actor Hugh Grant, 66. Singer Michael Bublé is 51. And the other one from Dukes of Hazzard, Tom Wopat, is 75. If it's your birthday, happy birthday. We're so glad you were born. And thanks for waking up with your morning show. We continue next with a little one-on-one time. And then 30 minutes from now, Rory O'Neill on the kickoff of the NFL season. Stay with us.
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8: I may be the only one that was thinking this way, but, you know, they kept talking about this midterm convention. I'm like, we don't have midterm conventions. Well, there was a time we didn't do State of the Union speeches live on television as well. Do we really want to have midterm conventions? Because if the Republicans have any success with it, you know, the Democrats will do it next time. Now, that actually might be pay-per-view if they're all fighting. Have some undercards of Islamists versus socialists taking on an incumbent, but just what we need in America, more endless politics and division. There is probably not a complete list yet. We do know that the Alaska Senator Dan Sullivan will not be attending. We know that Susan Collins will not be attending. And again, when it comes to who is attending and who is scheduled to speak, it's mostly cabinet members, to be honest with you. And then we have Donald Trump Jr. that is scheduled as one of the speakers. Caroline Leavitt, who recently left as White House press secretary, will be speaking. From the cabinet, you've got RFK Jr., Scott Bessent, Vice President J.D. Vance will be addressing folks. The House Speaker Mike Johnson will speak. The whip, John Barrasso, and Tim Scott from the Senate side will speak. I'll be watching the NFL. I guess we could make that our talk back of the day. Who plans to watch?

0: that over the NFL football game tonight.
1: I guess that means tag your it, Red.
0: Well, we usually do a designated survivor when such things happen. I don't know that I am a survivor right now based on medication, if I'll even be conscious or up. Yes, Red, you are the designated survivor. I'd make Adam, but he's not going to be here tomorrow, right? So we can't. Yeah, Adam's out. So, yeah, you're the designated survivor that will have to watch that. And then timing is everything. You know, Red and I were talking off the air. 9/11 is always going to fall before a November primary. Although I will say every 9/11 should be the same. The urgency to never forget becomes harder as you slip from personal memory into history. Most of the people that probably voted for Mamdani for mayor were either not alive or too young to have experienced 9/11. That's probably a fact based on the ages. So timing's everything, right? You have an Islamist mayor at the time of the 25th anniversary in the city that was attacked. One of three locations, but where most of the deaths took place. And the primary target. You knew this was going to come to the surface. Now you have New York Fire Department officials upset and telling him to stay away. You have family members of those who lost their life on 9/11 petitioning for him to stay away. He is committed to being a part of the remembrance. There's a distraction. There's a tension. And what it really begs all of us to do is ask, is this about remembering or honoring? I know that was one of the speeches the Tunnel to Towers creator made yesterday. It's something I bring up every 9/11 anniversary. It's not enough to just remember. You have to honor those lives lost. How do you honor them versus remember them? You honor them by ensuring it never happens again. You honor them by making your life count. That's ultimately the difference between the 9/11 victims and all of us. It happened to them, not to us, but it could have been us. And next time, it might be us. So here I am, one of the biggest proponents of it's not enough to remember, and I'm watching a country forget. Now, yesterday we talked, in case you weren't listening or didn't catch the podcast, and shame on you if you didn't. Joking. You can't underestimate the influence of things that are around you. I'm thinking of, and I'm trying not to bring up anything religious, but I'm thinking of Paul's teaching in Romans. And when he gets to chapter 12, after all the legal, as only a lawyer can lay out, the legal ramifications of sin and death and consequence, he gets to therefore. After explaining to you legally, eternally, how one man's death, burial, resurrection can pay a price for all. He gets to therefore. It ultimately ends with, you couldn't possibly know God's will until you do this. In the middle is this notion, if you want to live, die. So just as sin caused all to die, the righteousness of one caused all to live. If you want to live now in this salvation, you die daily. You become the sacrifice. You get up every morning and say, more importantly than living Michaelly, I'm going to live godly. It's the toughest challenge we all face, being godly in the midst of an ungodly world. But Paul mixed into that, do not conform to the patterns of this world. He knew we were conformists by nature. I just watched an entire generation. Red, by the way, watched. It's still on Netflix if you want to see it. If you have never seen The Social Dilemma. It's the one documentary you must watch. These are the people that created the algorithms at Facebook, Google, and elsewhere. They knew what they were doing when they designed it. And they knew it was going to cause, by nature, interaction and addiction. They may not have brainstormed all the consequences of that, but it didn't take them long before they realized, oh, we created a monster, and now we can't stop it. And even then, and that's what, 8 years ago that documentary was made? They were just getting glimpses of things they never thought of and where it could go. And so at the end of the day, all they could say was, look, if it's free, you're the product. Two, it was designed to get you to come on, stay on, and get addicted. And thirdly, we won't let our kids have any access until they're 16 or 18. 16 or 18. And yet I've watched churches embrace all this technology. Services in buildings unnecessary, let alone live on Facebook or TikTok. Oh, it all creeps in if you don't watch it. Do not conform to the patterns of this world, but be transformed by the renewing of your mind. It's almost as challenging as it applies to 9/11 too, doesn't it? Does death lose meaning over time? Do lessons lose urgency over time? They can tend to. You had to live it to really experience it, because in real time, you didn't know what was next. Now you look at the event in its entirety. And you know it ends.
2: At your morning show.
0: Why would that happen? Stop him. Stop him. That madman. But in real time, you didn't know what was next. Or if something was coming the next day or the next week or the next month. And you certainly couldn't have seen 25 years later an Islamist mayor appointing people that were attorneys for terrorists. So this is naturally going to be a bad rub and bad timing for them heading into the midterm. Both parties are experiencing very bad timing. The Republicans are trying to launch a midterm convention, something we don't normally do. Something a lot of us think we don't need. More politics, more endless election cycles, less governing, more rah-rah, more us versus them. I'm not even sure I don't stand against this in principle, let alone it launches the same night the NFL launches. Good luck with that. But who has the worst timing? The RNC trying to do a midterm convention as the NFL is kicking off? Or an Islamist mayor of our largest city on the 25th anniversary of 9/11? And whether it's El Sayed's comments and podcast 5 years ago, or giving a defense attorney for a terrorist a signing pen, we're surrounded by bad timing this morning. And you wonder how an America watching is really processing. It may be finding less use for both of them. And I think that could be a very good thing. Top five stories are coming up next. The NFL season will kick off tonight with a rematch of the Super Bowl. And between now and the Super Bowl, there's going to be billions and billions of dollars bet on games. Yes, the NFL season kicking off is the beginning of more destruction for American families. Rory has our gambling addiction story coming up in about 15 minutes. Gold and silver recently soared to record highs. Then it pulled back. So are precious metals still a good buy? That's a legitimate question. And major banks think so. They're forecasting even higher prices ahead. And why? We're over $40 trillion in debt. We have a declining dollar, inflation that keeps shrinking our savings. And even with corrections along the way, gold remains a historical hedge for wealth protection. Is it just me or do I sound like Babe Ruth saying goodbye to Yankee fans? There have been so many wonderful people. I'd like to thank Southwest Airlines and all of its filthy, coughing, sneezing passengers. I look forward to seeing you again on Friday. Anyway, gold remains a historic hedge for health protection. That's why Morgan Stanley just ditched the 60-40 stock to bond portfolio. It's recommending now up to 20% in precious metals. They've gotten educated and we need to as well. Just text the letters YMS. 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All right, 49 minutes after the hour. I'd clear my throat if it would clear, but I have not one, not two, not three, but your top five stories next on Your Morning Show.
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15: He was around for the bicentennial and now for the 250th, and occasionally talks to Jack Kennedy. It's your morning show with Michael Del Chorno.
3: Michael, regarding your statement of Mamdani voters were too young or not born yet, I would like to add they weren't in the country yet. Thank you.
0: There is that inconvenient truth. One of the things that we were going to do in our one-on-one time was finally the Washington Post is taking on the depopulation dilemma. And of course, I guess they end it with, oh, here's the good news. With AI, we won't need as many people. I do think while no one is paying attention to this, it is a clear and present financial danger. It is also of great cultural danger. Because I believe the left was trying to address this with open borders and immigration. The left will sell you global warming to scare you from having kids. Sell you pandemics to scare you from reproducing. Don't forget, at the heart of global warming was population control, in addition to world governance. They like this problem. And they know just how to solve it for them and for you. And they think they can do it without God and without family and without country. That's what's scary. Oh, yeah, that was in the mix, too. By the way, according to Roy, who sent me this, according to Grok AI, 30% of the population was not alive for 9/11. And to make my point of this dangerous time in which we live, the Romans 12:1 analogy. And if they're learning about 9/11 versus having lived it, how similar is what they're learned? The internet's filled with conspiracy theories and lies and distortions. It's frightening. A coalition of 9/11 family members are calling on the New York City mayor, Zoran Mamdani, to skip the 9/11 remembrance ceremony. Mark Mayfield has more.
16: The controversy surrounds Mamdani's appointment of Ramzi Qasem as the city's chief legal counsel. Qasem previously represented a convicted al-Qaeda member who is the brother-in-law of one of the terrorists who hijacked a plane that struck the Pentagon. A petition circulated by some 9/11 victims' families urging Mamdani to reconsider has drawn over 100,000 signatures. I'm Mark Mayfield.
0: The RNC midterm convention is about to get underway for two nights in Dallas.
17: President Trump will speak both nights, with Vice President Vance speaking Thursday as well. Other speakers include Senators Ted Cruz and Rick Scott, along with many others seeking higher offices. There is no party business to conduct, as in a traditional convention. RNC website says the convention is a way of reflecting the contrast between Republican and Democrat candidates leading into the November midterms. I'm Scott Kimbler.
0: So just call it a base pep rally, what it is. Meta has a new AI agent that's designed to be your new personal assistant.
18: Muse is being powered by the company's AI model, Muse Spark. It comes at a time when Meta is struggling to convince consumers and courts that it can be trusted with sensitive personal data. I'm Tammy Trujillo.
0: The premiere date for South Park has been set, as has its new name.
19: I'm going down to South Park, gonna have myself a time.
20: Friendly faces everywhere.
16: The 29th season of the animated comedy premieres on Comedy Central September the 16th. New episodes will then drop every other Wednesday. The show has won an Emmy for Best Animated Program 5 times, racking up 18 nominations in its almost 30-year run. I'm Mark Mayfield.
0: I always do this every year, but I have never seen an episode of South Park. And I've never seen an episode of The Simpsons. Does that make me un-American? I don't know if it's a meme, Red, or if it's really going to happen. They're gonna call it South America. They've renamed it like Trump.
1: Yeah, they're mocking the whole renaming thing. South America.
0: Well, you know, the president, of course, threatens to rename New Mexico now. Could it be New America? Today we celebrate a childhood friend. Bree Tennis has more.
21: Today is National Teddy Bear Day. Loyal to a fault with no judgment, no matter what you say. And Teddy never tells. According to Build-A-Bear, 84% of us still have our childhood friend. 40% of adults admit to still sleeping with Teddy. And Sleep.com says you should. Because that lifelong attachment promotes better sleep, reduces anxiety, and makes you happier. So grab Teddy tonight for a better tomorrow. I'm Bree Tennis.
0: All I can think of is my wife wearing a teddy. But I digress. NFL football regular season kicks off tonight at 7:20 on NBC. It's a rematch of Super Bowl 60, the Patriots and the Seahawks. Tomorrow night, 49ers and Rams on Netflix, and that'll be coming from Australia. Red asked me, I never heard that term. You got dollied 9 to 5. I just created that today. You think it'll stick? Guardians dollied the O's 9 to 5. Tigers lost 3-2 to the Twins. Phillies lost 6-5 to the Astros. Angels 6-1 over the Red Sox. Rays 7-1 over the Braves. Pirates beat the White Sox 9-3. D-backs won 5-3 over the Royals. Pirates outslugged the Nats 9-3. Cardinals lost 2-1 to the Giants. A's lost 4-2 to the Jays. And the Dodgers won 3-2 over the Reds. Birthdays today, Adam Sandler is 60. Hugh Grant, 66. Michael Bublé is 51. And from the show Nashville, Charles Esten is 61. If it's your birthday, happy birthday. So glad you were born.
2: This is Bruce from beautiful Big Canoe, Georgia. Your morning show is my morning show.
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28: A socialist in New Hampshire will not go to the Senate. I'm Dave Anthony, Fox News. Unlike in Michigan and Florida, the socialist candidate in New Hampshire's Democratic primary lost big time. Congressman Chris Pappas defeated Karishma Mansour by more than 30 points.
29: Voters of New Hampshire have sent a clear message. They're fed up with what's happening in our politics, and they're ready for change.
28: Pappas will face a Republican former Senator John Sununu, who defeated another ex-GOP Senator Scott Brown in that primary. Sununu was backed by President Trump and is trying to win back the seat he lost to retiring Democratic Senator Gene Shaheen in 2008.
30: Meantime, President Trump heads to Texas to deliver the keynote address at the Republican midterm convention. The president's saying on Truth Social, the Republican National Convention in Dallas is really hot. Everybody wants to be there, but we're really asking only those candidates that are in tight races, a little up, a little down, or even to speak. We want to save the quote-unquote stage for them.
28: Fox's Madeline Rivera. The president will speak tonight and close out the convention tomorrow night after an address from Vice President Vance. Now, the president is escalating the trade fight with Canada after it retaliated to U.S. U.S. tariffs with new tariffs on American imports yesterday. There's a new plan to ban some Canadian goods, from dairy products to alcoholic drinks to motorcycles. Iran has targeted Americans again, launching missiles at U.S. bases in Jordan, but they were either intercepted or off track. No casualties reported.
4: It followed the U.S. military disabling 5 oil tankers, Iranian oil tankers. They had disabled 10 in the last week after the Iranians fired ballistic missiles for the second time in 2 days at a U.S. Navy vessel. The Navy vessel was able to maneuver and evade those missiles.
28: Fox's Jennifer Griffin at the gas pump today. 7 cents higher for AAA's national average for regular, now $4.22. 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
6: 38-year-old Patrick Havas has pleaded not guilty to 4 misdemeanor charges in Mahoning County Court following his arrest at the Canfield Fair. The judge set bond at $5,000 cash, ordered Havas to surrender all personal firearms, and barred contact with gubernatorial candidate Dr. Amy Acton. Prosecutors confirmed Havas carried 2 holstered handguns, but he never brandished either weapon, and digital checks found no evidence of an organized political conspiracy or terroristic threats. Toledo police say a social media threat targeting St. John's Jesuit Academy was deemed not credible by investigators. Officers responded to the school on Monday after administrators were alerted to a TikTok post threatening a mass killing that named several students. Investigators interviewed a student who captured screenshots of the post and examined mobile devices, allowing regular class instruction to resume without incident or arrests. The Mahoning County Board of Elections has approved a regional consolidation plan reducing physical polling sites across the county from 65 to 58. The reorganization modifies polling locations for 11 precincts ahead of upcoming elections, with registered voters directed to verify their designated precinct records via the official county election portal website. In Columbus, the Blue Jackets and American Red Cross are hosting their annual community blood drive this Thursday inside the Activity Center at Nationwide Arena. Donors can schedule appointments online, and all participants giving blood in September will receive ticket vouchers for select regular season home games, along with entry into official team merchandise raffles. And Toledo Police Internal Affairs has cleared Detective Eli McCord of administrative misconduct following an off-duty domestic dispute in Waterville. Investigators concluded insufficient physical evidence existed to prove intentional wrongdoing or identify a primary aggressor after both parties detailed conflicting accounts and extreme personal stress. I'm Travis Laird.
7: September the 11th. September the 11th, 2001.
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17: Last year. So why such a small increase? Well, let's blame those prediction markets. Websites like Kalshi and Polymarket, they say, are siphoning off a lot of the business, even though they're not technically sports gambling related. The AGA says about 80% of the sports bets make up Kalshi's business. And something else to note, on some of those prediction markets in particular, you don't have to be 21 in order to bet. You only have to be 18 years old. And they say there's about $5.1 billion being bet on some of these games by people who are between 18 and 20 years old. $5 billion.
18: Wow. Nothing to be scared of there. All right. So, the Kaushis and them, we think, well, they're betting on politics. They're betting on everything in life. But 80% at the end of the day is sports as well. And a way to get around being 21. I think I can connect dots.
17: In total, they think that there's more being bet on prediction markets than being bet now through regular sports books.
18: And what do we know about the old way of betting? Bookies or sports books in casinos? What percentage do they make up still?
17: It's about maybe even more so, say 60-40 in favor of the prediction markets. There are some estimates, it gets a little cloudy because of the way the prediction markets work, but some have said between $36 and $56 billion will be spent on prediction market betting this season compared to, as I said, $29.5 billion. In the regulated commercial sports books. And, look, the sports books are different. They generate 1.8 million jobs in the country, pay $18 billion a year in sports betting taxes. And these prediction markets are often operating in states that don't want it, places like Utah that don't want sports betting, and now they can't get around it.
18: So how long before the government catches up or the deals they've made in an industry catches up and says, wait a minute, all these predictive markets are doing is they're getting into states where gaming is illegal and getting around age limitations.
17: Right. That's where the courts are getting involved. A lot of pending litigation is out there. I think, even we heard from the NFL saying they were not jumping into any sponsorship deals with prediction markets. They didn't really say why, but it was sort of wink, wink, nudge, nudge. Let's wait to see what the courts have to say.
18: You ever look around, Rory, and go, all of a sudden, we're all fat, we're all gambling, we're all smoking pot. What has happened to us? Rory's going to be back in the third hour. Oh, we're going to talk.
17: You meant that as a bad thing. No, I'm joking. it's terrible.
18: It is. Yeah. Well, let's do something happy in the third hour. How happy are you and your neighbors compared to the rest of the country? Rory's got the results of that polling coming up in the third hour. Listen, I live in a state that turned to sports gaming. And look, at the end of the day, when it comes to debt, you can blame both parties. When it comes to divisions in our country, you can blame both parties. There's certain things that you can blame on certain parties. When it comes to sports betting, this one sits on the Republicans. This is deals the Republicans all created. And our Republican governor wanted to brag that he turned down casino gaming. There's nobody in the casino business that wants to continue to clean your room or provide you brunch or pay for dealers. They've got sports happening everywhere, something at all times. And it's destroying families. I mean, if you're a nation $40 trillion in debt, do you really want to gamble with your future? Because we are. And that kicks off tonight, too. Can't have your morning show without your voice, nor would we. Let's start with talkbacks, and then I got several emails I want to get to. We're going to start with Michael, who's listening in Ohio. Good morning.
4: Hi, Michael. This is Michael from Lebanon, Ohio. You know, there's commercials and always the halftime to switch over and watch a little bit of the convention. Your morning show is my morning show with Michael Del Turner.
18: Yeah, you could flick over. I have to start with this. We didn't always. I mean, constitutionally, an executive, the president, has to deliver a State of the Union to Congress in writing. That has now become one of the great pomp and circumstance commercial-type television worldwide events. Conventions throughout my life, I have witnessed them become television events. Never has there been a midterm convention. If it were to be successful, you could almost bet your life that there'd be an RNC midterm convention and a DNC midterm convention every midterm election. Do we really need more nonstop campaigning, more nonstop rah-rah? When does anybody just govern and solve these problems? When will they take representing and solving as serious as getting elected? I mean, there is a part of me that wants to say out loud, I'm kind of rooting against this. I don't want this to succeed. There'll be more of it. Are you saying you'd rather the Democrats win in the midterm? No, and I don't even think this is going to move the needle. Trump's going to turn it into a rally. All the other speakers I've heard from. If I watch football, they might get a concussion. If I watch this convention, I might get a concussion. But yeah, there's always the option to flick back and forth. Memphis, Tennessee.
19: Good morning, Michael. Try a little mint tea and honey. It's great for your throat. I hope you feel better soon.
18: Thank you. See how sweet that is? That's all it takes. Just someone to call in, pay attention to me, focus on how I'm playing hurt for you, and show some compassion. I've tried everything. So I did tea, honey, with a little shot of something from the cabinet last night. They gave me like a prescription NyQuil. That stuff was lights out. That worked. I got an inhaler. I got what I got. This is how I sound. I'm going to be like Larry King. Larry, how's he doing now? Ooh. 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
20: Good morning, gentlemen. This is JR from Phoenix, bouncing across the USA in a semi. Listen to you every morning. And I would just like to proclaim that I would happily watch paint dry over an NFL game. So too bad I don't share your views of it. It could probably be fun, but I just don't. Have a great day. Hope you get better.
18: I'll be as honest with no honk. You can give us a toot. Listen, we have a little rule here around your morning show. I never grew up. I still like at the end. No, my brother and I are very honest about it. We should be boycotting the NFL. We should be boycotting NHL hockey. NBA, we're really pretty good at not watching. NFL, we're addicted. We can't help it. We apologize. Doesn't matter what they do. They can't run me off. I'm too addicted. I love it. I don't bet it, but I love it. This game in particular doesn't interest me. I, to be honest with you, as God is my witness, I'll probably watch neither the RNC midterm convention in Dallas, or I've made Red the designated viewer tonight of the RNC convention. He'll fill me in the morning, but I probably won't watch this game either. I didn't care about it when it was the Super Bowl, let alone the kickoff to the regular season. Email, Roger writes from Sacramento. Good morning, Michael. So if we're online, I don't know if you're having any interference, Adam. If you are, you can always switch to the backup. But I can't tell if you are. Oh, okay. Then I'll ignore that. He said, if you're online and you're not paying for something, you're the product. If that's true, I don't pay for your morning show or the iHeart app. Does that mean I'm the product? No. The show is the product. And in this model, advertisers pay for it. You get to simply enjoy it. And hear about great products that can make a meaningful difference in your life. We're still using the old model. But when you're online and you're using something, if it's free, you need to realize that you are the product and you are the one being manipulated. That's the difference between the internet and radio. But it was a cute line. Roy writes, according to Grok AI, roughly 30% of the current U.S. population wasn't alive on 9/11. Most people that experienced, a lot of people that experienced 9/11 are no longer with us. That's what time does. Time is a funny thing. We talked about this yesterday. When I was like 5-6 years old, Adolf Hitler was roughly the same amount of time ago as 9/11 is now. That just doesn't even seem possible, right? When I was young, Adolf Hitler seemed like forever ago. Now, the difference between Adolf Hitler and these jihadists that still have the calling to take over the world, that threat still exists. I grew up in the Cold War seeing black and white videos of Hitler. What caused 9/11 and the horror of it and the loss of life of it, that threat still exists. That's why it's not enough to remember. We must honor. And how do we honor? Well, yeah, by making our life count, but also by ensuring it never happens again. Because it was them and it could have been us and it might be us next time, was the point of the conversation. But yes, that's a frightening number. 30% of the American population did not experience 9/11. And their views of 9/11 could be coming from a podcast or a website or a conspiracy theory or a partisan narrative. Time's probably not on our side on keeping the story right on 9/11. Blake writes, Christianity versus Islam. Michael, it's really simple. God gave Jesus. Jesus gave his life. Muhammad took. Rick writes, few will watch, and then the Matrix will send each side clips out of context and say, yay for our side. Well, that's this whole us versus them, right? That this has become. Nobody watches anything in real time and in context anymore. Few do. The many get clips, and the left will get the clips that they want, sometimes out of context, to feed their narrative. The right will do the same with theirs. We're one of the few places that always emphasizes, listen, in real time and in context. My problem is I don't really care much about this NFL matchup tonight, Patriots and Seahawks, and I don't really care much about starting a new tradition of midterm conventions. But John Decker will be in Dallas tonight, and he'll be with us next half hour to give his take on that. Our senior contributor, David Zanotti, will join us on that. The primary results in New Hampshire and 9/11 25 years later. That's all within the next hour as your morning show continues. Next, when police searched the car of the man who assassinated a Minnesota lawmaker and her husband in their home, they found a notebook. Inside was a handwritten list of 11 websites, not weapon sites, data broker sites, people search sites. 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
5: Well, good morning, crew. Hey, Mikey, you know what they say, because I think you're sounding just fine. When you're going through hell, don't stop now. Blow IQ Bob, Mississippi.
18: I was driving in the car yesterday. My wife goes, you know who my favorite is? I went, Mary? No. Roger? No. Woody? No. Big John? No. Low IQ Bob. Maybe I should nudge her and find out what low IQ Bob meant by that one, because I certainly didn't get it. But always good to hear from you down in Mississippi. All right, 28 minutes after the hour, results are in from the New Hampshire primaries. Mark Mayfield has the results.
8: John Sununu has won the Republican Senate primary in New Hampshire, defeating former Massachusetts Senator Scott Brown. Congressman Chris Pappas is the winner of the Democratic Senate primary. He defeated progressive Karishma Mansour. Sununu and Pappas will face off in the midterms. I'm Mark Mayfield.
18: The RNC midterm convention is about to get underway in Dallas for two nights.
10: President Trump will speak both nights, with Vice President Vance speaking Thursday as well. Other speakers include Senators Ted Cruz and Rick Scott, along with many others seeking higher offices. There is no party business to conduct, as in a traditional convention. RNC website says the convention is a way of reflecting the contrast between Republican and Democrat candidates leading into the November midterms. I'm Scott Kimbler.
18: Well, you didn't think they were going to forget to, did you? Apple preparing to roll out new devices today.
11: The event is called Surprise and Shine. It's expected to feature the long-awaited debut of a foldable iPhone. It will also be a big moment for Apple's brand new CEO, John Ternus, with this being his first launch ever after taking over for Tim Cook. I'm Tammy Trujillo.
18: The NFL regular season kicks off tonight with a Super Bowl 60 rematch.
8: The Seahawks wave their championship banner against the runner-up Patriots from Seattle. The Hawks trounced the Pats 29-13 in a lopsided victory to hoist the Lombardi Trophy last season. Week one continues on Thursday when the Rams and the 49ers duel from Australia. I'm Mark Mayfield.
18: And that's your top five stories of the day. Michael Bublé, 51. Hugh Grant, 66. Adam Sandler, 60. If it's your birthday, happy birthday. So glad you were born, and thanks for waking up with your morning show.
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14: 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Two massive title fights headline the card, including slap fighting legend Wolverine. Also on the card is former WWE champion Jake Hager and

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9: Contributor David Zanotti on the results in New Hampshire last night, as well as 9/11 25 years later. John Sununu winning the Republican primary in New Hampshire. The primary season continues in New England, with Rhode Island voters headed to the polls today. Meanwhile, the Supreme Court is rejecting Missouri Republicans' emergency request to use new congressional maps for the midterm elections. Another bad timing story for Republicans today. The other might be the RNC midterm convention, starting two nights in Dallas, Texas. It coincides with the kickoff of the NFL season with a rematch of last year's Super Bowl. We do know some of the people that are going to be speaking. The list is not complete, but it includes, of course, the president, the vice president, several different cabinet members who will be making speeches tonight. We're also expecting Donald Trump Jr. to speak, as well as Caroline Leavitt, the former White House press secretary, will be speaking. And the Speaker of the House, Johnson, will also be speaking. So here comes a rah-rah, never-before midterm convention for the Republicans. If successful, I'll bet you could expect a Democrat midterm convention in 4 years. And do we really want more convention?

0: mentions. Is White House correspondent John Decker here? Not here yet. All right, you'll let me know when he's here. There is a few no-shows, too, for tonight. Susan Collins is one of them, as well as Dan Sullivan. There might be more, but that's two that we know will not be attending tonight's midterm convention. And, you know, things just keep coming to a head in New York City with the 9/11 anniversary coming up on Friday. Now you have the fire department chief calling for Mayor Mamdani not to attend. You have many family members who have signed a petition for him not to attend. The controversy centers around appointment of a terrorist defense attorney, as well as a lot of Islamist-type views. And Al-Sayed and his comments in a podcast 5 years ago have also come to the surface. So we do have this kind of subtext today of bad timing. 9/11 for the Democrats prior to a midterm election, and the Republicans in a convention on the night NFL kicks off. John Decker's our White House correspondent, already in Dallas for the Republican midterm convention. I remember a time, John, when all the president had to do was a written State of the Union. This couldn't become a new tradition, could it?
1: Well, we'll see. This is President Donald Trump, and he's breaking tradition. There's never been a midterm convention by either party before. But the president really says that he needs this to energize Republican voters because his name, of course, will not be at the top of the ballot. His name will not be on the ballot at all. And as a result, typically we see depressed turnout for the party that's in power during the midterms. This is an effort to increase that turnout and increase that energy for Republicans ahead of the midterms.
0: Yeah, we got a leak of the speaker's list. And, you know, again, obviously Donald Trump is the big draw. Other speakers would be RFK Jr., Vice President Vance, some cabinet members. I guess Caroline Leavitt and Donald Trump Jr. being non-cabinet members, Speaker of the House Mike Johnson, right. John Barrasso, and Tim Scott from the Senate side. But again, this is Donald Trump to carry. And this is a partisan reach for the base. And, of course, the timing of on the opening night of the NFL regular season. Did they not know that when they scheduled this?
1: Well, look, you know, if you're going to have a midterm convention, you have to have it, you know, as reasonably close to the midterm itself, November the 3rd, as possible. At the same time, the NFL season is indeed kicking off. And you're going to be competing with that. And it's tough to compete with the NFL. So we'll see what kind of viewership that we have for tonight's day one, and then, of course, for tomorrow's day two. The president will speak both tonight and tomorrow night. The people that you mentioned are also going to be speaking over the course of the next 48 hours. One person who will not be speaking, however, not here at this convention, is the Senate Majority Leader, John Thune. And of course, the president has expressed his frustration with the Senate Majority Leader for what the president says is his inability to pass the Save America Act. The numbers are not there, so it's not John Thune's fault. If the numbers are not there, as I've said before, you can't get blood from a rock. And that's the situation as it relates to trying to get passage of the Save America Act in the U.S. Senate.
0: All right. So bottom line, here comes the convention. To rally the base, I'll say it so they don't hate you. One way to rally the base would be not have oil at $100 a barrel, have the Strait of Hormuz opened up, not be in the middle of a trade war with Canada that went into effect a day prior. I mean, I could go down the list of things that might be bad timing for Republicans tonight.
1: Well, that's a pretty good start to your list, that's for sure. You know, these are headwinds. These are major headwinds for Republicans. Is gas going to miraculously come down in price between now and November? Anything's possible, right? But it seems chances of that are very slim. And, you know, I think that the voters are frustrated. They're frustrated in regards to what they have to do. In some cases, every few days, fill up the gas tank. And it's getting costly. You know, there are budgets that people have that are really being tested. So there's that. And then you also mentioned the trade war between Canada. Both of these situations were situations created because of policies that the president has pursued. In the one case, it's, of course, a trade war that the president has pursued against Canada, our second largest trading partner. And in the other case, it's a war that the U.S. started against Iran back in late February. Are these unforced errors? I don't know. We'll have to wait and see what the results of the November election are. But there certainly are headwinds that Republicans face heading into November.
0: Yeah, you wonder if he's rallying the MAGA base or the Republican Party base. That might be two different goals and both difficult with the NFL. What's coming up today on the White House briefing room?
1: Well, we're going to be talking about quite a few things on the briefing room. A, we're going to be talking about what we can expect over the course of the next 2 days. I'm in Dallas at this Republican midterm convention. We'll be talking about the latest thing that has occurred as it relates to that trade war between the U.S. and Canada, and also talking about what we can expect in terms of presidential announcements over the course of the next few weeks leading up to the midterms to energize the Republican base. All of that on the White House briefing room today.
0: Yeah, just search White House briefing room or John, J-O-N, Decker, into your iHeart app. It'll pop right up. Give it a program position. That way it's waiting for you every morning. And we will review night one and preview night two speakers tomorrow. John, thanks for joining us.
1: You got it. Thanks so much. Have a great day. Bye-bye.
0: You got it. John Decker in Dallas for the RNC midterm convention tonight.
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4: I don't think we should be taking the advice from a group of people who can't define what a woman is.
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6: That was just complete, not only misinformation.
7: It was racist.
8: Did they fail you?
9: Yes.
0: Always revealing, often entertaining, time for your sounds of the day. This takes us to a police news conference where three were killed over the weekend, and we have a new name for shooters now.
10: You mentioned a proactive approach. Can you be specific about what's being done in these areas as far as maybe increasing patrols or working with business owners?
11: Yep, working with business owners, increasing patrols, bike patrols, working with our community response group and our gun violence reduction unit as well. Looking at ways to where we can identify individuals that are known, we call them trigger pullers in our community, identifying them, making sure that we put in cases on those individuals, working with King County Prosecutor's Office to bring these individuals to justice. Because if
0: that's what we call them. They're trigger pullers. Police officers are trigger pullers. Hunters are trigger pullers. They're not murderers. They're not criminals. They're not shooters. They're trigger pullers. Well, that makes all the difference in the world. Double secret probation, sir? This is the father of David Beamer, who was one of the 9/11 Flight 93 heroes. We've had this long conversation about the inconvenient timing of an Islamist socialist mayor of our largest city in the primary site of the 9/11 attacks 25 years later. And the difference between remembering and honoring. And whether or not the lessons learned have been dimmed by time. Listen.
12: It's a surprise. Mm-hmm. Our enemies haven't gone away. Unfortunately, some enemies are now coming from within. And their next attack, they have been planning against our way of life, our government, all of our institutions, the same things that the terrorists were attacking on 9/11. These enemies from within are citizens. They identify themselves as democratic socialists. Their platform is one that aims to destroy all the values and the foundations of this country that we've enjoyed for hundreds of years. Thousands and millions of Americans have sacrificed to keep it going. These democratic socialists are really more closely aligned with domestic terrorists than our way of life.
0: A couple of things, and unspeakable loss this man has experienced for 25 years. So far be it from me. The Democrat Socialist goal is to first and foremost take over the Democrat Party, then get rid of the Electoral College, then dismantle the Republic. Now, Democrats allowed this in because they were playing the us versus they game and whatever it takes. illegal votes, socialist votes, whatever it takes to get the D's. We'll control who the D is when they get to Washington. But then, like a parasite grows and attacks the host, how it really ends is if the parasite wins, the host dies and the parasite dies with it. Or eventually the host fights and kills the parasite. I think the Democrats are allowing this to have its run, willing to sacrifice whatever it costs them to come back and win the White House in 2028 with a sensible realignment to the center. What I think he might be missing is the Islamist elements within the Social Democrat movement. And they'll fight along with them, but they will eventually fight them to get control. A socialist and Islamist have two completely separate goals. About as separate as agnostic or atheists and Islamists want that theocracy could have. But there's no question those elements have united. Nor would I rule out another attack. Look, terrorists will keep going back to the same place. 9/11 wasn't even the first time that the towers were attacked. They were first blown up in 93 by terrorist elements. They just finished the job on 9/11. I pray for my country. I pray for the security of our people. Because it's 9/11 again, because it's in New York City, and because it's a 25th anniversary. Now, I want to get to Frank Siller, who is the CEO of Tunnels to Towers. He had a meaningful discussion yesterday about the difference between remembering and honoring.
3: Because freedom isn't free. And all those families know that. All those families have paid a big price for your freedom, for my freedom. And we have to earn the life that they gave us. St. Francis of Assisi said, brothers and sisters, while we have time, let us do good. And I will say what we are doing is good. It is our responsibility. It is our honor. And it is our promise.
0: Well, the Republicans aren't the only ones having a midterm convention. So did the communists. Jesse Waters runs down some of the speakers.
5: We have to give up the fantasy of being fitter than the fascists. Fitness is a measure of relative disposability under capitalism. In fact, the more dysgenic, the better, I think. Revolution is not a contest between optimized and properly prepared bodies.
7: Their motto is the opposite of Nike. Just don't do it. Don't work out. Don't work. Stay home, stay online, and wait for the call.
8: What's growing in this room is very dangerous. Own it. Own the fact that we are a dangerous crew.
7: What makes them so dangerous, besides the wanting to overthrow the country kind of thing, is that they're boycotting the country. They're not striving to improve themselves or the country they live in. Millions of Americans with nothing to live for and no hope for a better future actually is quite dangerous. The Green Party got in the mix. Jill Stein's VP nominee, Dr. Butch, the butcher, unleashed a battle cry for the ages.
9: Y'all ain't dreamed big enough yet. And also, some of these clickety-clack revolutionaries have never been in a gunfight. But some of us that grew up in the hood know what guns are like. You are ready for a war in the streets? No, you ain't. Y'all ain't nowhere near ready for a war in the streets.
0: I have told you the story of the shadow campaign to save the democracy. Lost in that story is what the far left had planned. If they were unable to defeat Donald Trump with Joe Biden, and that was insurrection. So much so, when they were shocked that Biden won, they were having a hard time calling it off. What will the communists, socialists, Islamists do if they don't win in the elective process? I think you just got the hint.
13: I want a new brother! fired.
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0: And that's your Sounds of the Day for Wednesday, September the 9th, year of our Lord, 2026. 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All right, 54 minutes after the hour, quick peek at your top five stories coming up. Then our senior contributor, David Zanotti, on the New Hampshire primary results and the Republican midterm convention and 9/11, 25 years later, all minutes away as your morning show continues.

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13: Well, we got an Adam. It's a Medigamo enough, isn't it? Adam filling in for Jeffrey today. Red keeping an eye on all the top stories. John Sununu wins the Republican Senate primary in New Hampshire. No big shock there. The continued primaries in New England head to Rhode Island as voters go to the polls today. The RNC midterm convention. Do you plan to watch it, or are you watching the NFL season kickoff with the Seahawks and the Patriots? And Jimmy Brown of the UB40 band celebrating their 40th year with their Unstoppable tour. He joins us along with senior contributor David Zanotti as your morning show continues next.
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5: 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Joseph was drafted by the Stars 15th overall in 2024 and last year made her senior U.S. Women's National Team debut. The Stars are dead last in the standings while the Royals sit in fourth. 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
7: Escalating the trade war with Canada. I'm Dave Anthony, Fox News. And it's not just tariffs this time. The president is writing a ban on some imports in 3 weeks.
8: The president has issued a series of executive orders banning Canadian alcoholic beverages, some dairy goods, and motorbikes. President Trump responding to Canada's retaliatory tariffs, saying Ottawa was discriminating against American products. The Canadian government's called the bans unjustified, warning of the impact on workers, families, and businesses.
7: Fox's Jonathan Savage. Iran's targeted Americans again, launching missiles at U.S. bases in Jordan, but they were either shot down or missed after the U.S. military blew up 5 Iranian oil tankers following another failed Iran attempt to attack an American warship. Secretary of State Marco Rubio says,
9: for every time they do that or try to do that, they're going to lose tankers.
7: Oil prices are up another 2%, and gas has really been pumped up 7 cents today, putting AAA's national average for regular at $4.22 per gallon. Diesel also rose to a new all-time high of $5.94. And that's an issue for Republicans holding a midterm convention 8 weeks before the elections in Dallas tonight and tomorrow. Fox's Evan Brown is there.
10: The cost of living may just be what President Trump and Republicans will need to tackle at this first ever midterm RNC. The local Republicans already have been.
11: What can I control at the local level is our property tax rates. So that's what we've been working on, is making sure we lower that.
10: David Pfaff is on the city council in Irving, Texas, outside Dallas. He met up with the Irving Republican Club Tuesday. He'd advised the president to keep affordability in mind.
11: They need to have the same message. What are we doing? That's going to affect your pocketbook at the end of the day.
7: Now, President Trump will address the convention both nights. A Republican, he backed one in New Hampshire in a Senate primary.
12: Give the Granite State a senator who'll put the people of New Hampshire first.
7: Former Senator John Sununu trying to win that seat back beat Republican Scott Brown in the primary. He'll face Chris Pappas in November. America's listening to
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13: Ohio lawmakers are reviving stalled anti-political violence legislation following a Labor Day incident involving Democratic gubernatorial nominee Dr. Amy Acton. Sponsors are demanding committee hearings for House Bill 306, creating statewide hate crime enhancements for politically motivated assaults, as well as measures stiffening penalties for attacks on candidates and permitting qualifying elected officials to carry concealed firearms inside government building. State educational authorities and vendor Cambium Assessment have flagged spring standardized testing data across 52 school buildings statewide following statistical anomalies first reported by Columbus City Schools. Buildings were flagged for answer patterns deviating 3 or more standard deviations from state means and excessive wrong to right changes in closing testing windows. Districts must submit detailed explanatory records by September 18th before formal misconduct investigations proceed. Public school systems across across Ohio are confronting an estimated 15% daily bus driver deficit. Operational crunches are especially severe in Columbus City Schools, where 395 district drivers and 68 contractors manage 425 daily routes for more than 32,000 students. State law mandates public districts must also transport eligible charter and non-public students, which accounts for more than 8,000 additional students in Columbus. In Toledo, fire authorities and K-9 human remains detection teams are combing debris at vacant St. Agnes Church following a destructive collapse and fire. Officials are attempting to locate an adult man and woman who are known to have occupied the structure prior to the incident, though search teams confirm no remains have been discovered inside. In Columbiana County, the Counseling Center is hosting a regional hiring expo next Monday at the fairgrounds in Lisbon. More than 25 local employers will conduct on-site recruitment, with community organizers providing professional attire and transportation assistance for area job seekers. I'm Travis Lair.
14: September the 11th. September the 11th, 2001.
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27: Michael, I'm as addicted to football as you are, but I'm not going to watch it tonight. I really used to like Mike Vrabel a lot when he was coaching the Tennessee Titans. He did a lot for that team. But after the offseason, I just think he's got the ick around him. So I'm not watching that. I'm not watching the rally either. Maybe I'll listen to the Your Morning Show podcast. Hey, and I'll email Andrea a chicken soup recipe for you. Okay, have a great day.
28: Chicken soup. I need something. I did do a, let's see, tea, lemon, honey drink last night. That kind of felt good. And I got my meds. I went to the doctor. So, yeah, a little chicken soup might help, Mary. You get a sense that not many people, I mean, for me, I said I'm really not interested in the Seahawks and the Patriots, and I don't feel very well, so I doubt I'm going to even watch the game. But the timing is unmistakable. Here comes the Republicans trying to do something that's never been done before, an RNC midterm convention. And of all the timing, and the schedule's been set for quite some time, you pick the first two NFL games of the season to try to compete with in prime time. So this is, as a caller said wisely, likely to be just a Matrix soundbite event. I think if you're trying to rally your base, I'm looking at the list of speakers, wouldn't rally me. You want to rally the base, you might want to address oil at $100 a barrel right now. A war that we were trying to negotiate an end to, but still haven't, between Russia and Ukraine, and with Iran, and getting the straits secure and open and for good. There are a lot of things they could be doing to rallying their base. I don't know that a trade war with Canada or renaming a lake is one of them. David Zanotti is our senior contributor. He's joining us. I'm going to trust you're not sick.
0: Good morning, Michael.
28: So no. I can't blame you.
0: I regret to tell you that it seems like every time you fly a commercial, people get sick.
28: Yeah, I'm going to have to be like that one guy I make fun of wearing a mask, maybe. It must have been the return flight, thankfully, because all I could think of was how many times we were sharing different food items during the trip. What do you make? I mean, there was a time when the chief executive, the president, would do a State of the Union in writing to Congress. Then it became a big television event. We've never had midterm conventions before. There is no convention business. There's a part of me that's rooting against this because I don't want it to succeed. We don't need more rah-rah, more politics, more endless campaigning. What we need is governance and solutions. But here it comes nonetheless.
0: I've been listening all morning, and we didn't talk much about this last week.
28: No.
0: When we were together. But it's interesting, since we've been together, I've gotten a strong number of reports from across the country and monitoring other media sources. This theme that I'm picking up is that folks are already exhausted and sick and tired of this entire midterm election, primarily because it's been so invasive in regards to advertising and nothing but negative ads and nothing but bombastic stuff all across the country, particularly in swing states and swing districts. So I don't know whether this is going to work or not. I guess it's, for the Republican point of view, it's better to do something rather than to do nothing. And it would be completely like Donald Trump to go ahead and go up against the NFL two nights and then say, my ratings were as good as theirs. I mean, other than that, I don't know what's to be gained here.
28: Well, the question becomes, like the commercials that you're seeing, it's a blame game. Is anybody going to be a solution game? Donald Trump is always famous for saying, that would have never happened if I was president. Well, you are president, and the trade war was initiated by you. You weren't president, but you've been president now, and we can't get an end to the Russian-Ukraine war. We can't seem to secure the Strait of Hormuz and move on from the Iranian war, renaming lakes. I think I would have been silent and let the Democrats deal with the 9/11 anniversary with an Islamist mayor. I think that might have been the better taste in everyone's mouth.
0: Yeah, politically, strategically, nothing we can do. Sit on the sidelines and watch and wonder and observe. I will tell you this much about the 2 points. One is that the campaign has already descended into the Halloween style commercials. So we're already past Halloween. Everything is black and white and cartoon like in regards to and that just exhausts people.
28: Yeah.
0: In addition to that, it seems that the consultants have convinced the candidates across the board that all that matters is social media buys, because you cannot watch social media without being inundated with all of these negative type campaign commercials all across the country. And that exhausts people very, very quickly. So, again, if the idea of a convention gives them any footage to change the narrative, it might be refreshing for those of us stuck watching this stuff.
28: It's interesting. If you're listening to the radio or watching television or cable television or streaming television, all you're getting are pharmaceutical ads and gambling ads. You're not really getting many of these political ads, but you say that's mostly on social media. They've gone overboard with that.
0: It totally dominates YouTube, and no matter what your YouTube service is, it totally dominates YouTube. And that is significant. And it's totally dominating all the streaming platforms as well, that unless you're subscription commercial free. Now that might be the wisest way for the big tech companies to increase their subscriptions. But you mentioned the 9/11 celebration. We did an interesting recording session yesterday on the public square talking about how do you get from 9/11 to a Muslim mayor in New York City. And when you get underneath that and you look at the numbers and the statistics, it is fascinating. First off, a lot of people don't know that Zoran Mamdani is only 35 years old. He's only been a citizen of the United States since 2018. He came here at the age of 7 And he's actually born in Africa and from India. So people, this is not a Middle Eastern Muslim by any stretch of the imagination. In addition to that, he only got 1 million votes to be elected mayor of New York City. But that's more votes than any other mayoral candidates got since 1969, because people in New York don't vote for the mayor's race. 61% of the people stayed home
1: right
0: that election day.
28: Yeah, and we also kicked around between illegal immigrants and illegal voting, as well as the amount of as many as 30% now were not alive for 9/11. That number gets even higher if you go all the way to 35.
0: Yeah, that's a very interesting cut line
28: which you're on. That right there. Yeah, it's which was the strength of his support. The other thing that you brought up, and again, there are three types of Muslims today because there were three Muhammads. Some practice a very peace-loving religion. I don't think that necessarily, from my biblical worldview, leads to eternal life, but I don't judge them and I don't speak against them. Others are political Islamists, and their intent is to populate other countries for the purposes of infiltrating, agitating, and waging war. That I will identify and stand up against. And the final is a jihadist who plans to kill you immediately. The two of the three have the same goal, which is to convert you, tax you, or kill you. That makes it different. When you bring up Mamdani from Africa by way of India, and India is not a Muslim nation, it makes one think maybe he was perhaps converted online, a more radical form, or that would be the proclivity.
0: Well, he does identify in all of the writings that we can find online. Now, I've not spoken to the man personally, so this may be, but from all we can, he identifies with the Shia community and the Muslim community, which would bring you to that third version.
28: Right, he's radicalized. I was the only one on the radio that has done this, and nobody's attacked me for it, so it must be true. To position him as a socialist is to miss that he's an Islamist,
0: first and foremost.
28: Yes, and the same could be said for El Sayed. These are Islamists that have joined with the socialists, and they will have their say as they grow. So the Democrats were dumb to allow the socialists in. The socialists were dumb to allow the Islamists in. Now the three are going to fight it out. But that kind of brings us full circle to the point I wanted to make, David, which is I see the poor timing of 9/11 for the Democrats and Mamdani on a 25th anniversary and El Sayed comments. I see the bad timing of the RNC. Both parties, I was suspicious, could be gone by the end of the decade. They're all making moves to make that prophecy come true, that's for sure.
0: Well, they're certainly alienating themselves with people who work for a living. Yeah. There's just no doubt about that. And again, when you take a look at it, it's a very key point you brought up. And I'd like to just grab it for a second, because the worldview of Mamdani is Shia Muslim. That's that third level of Islam you spoke about. That's where that's from all the records that we have, that's where he identifies. That's where he moves. So his reality, his worldview is radical Islamist. His process is Democrat Socialists of America. And that's where people need to understand the link between the radical Islamists and the Democratic Socialists, because AOC is not an Islamist. She's a Democratic Socialist. Bernie Sanders is not an Islamist. They're using each other for their own purposes. And so you've got to guess as a voter, if you give them power, which of those worldviews is going to prevail?
28: Well, the enemy of my enemy is my friend in the election process, right. But they are not in worldview friends at all. The only thing they have in common is first come Saturday. I assure you that in the case of Mamdani, he does not see Israel's right to exist, nor America's right to exist. First come Saturday, Israel, then comes Sunday, America. The destruction of Christians and Jews for the purposes of world control is the end game. The timing is what just blows up in their face. Here is the 25th anniversary. And as we go from personal remembrance, as we slip into history, and history defined by the internet, by higher education professors, who knows how accurate that is. This is a scary time. We're going to talk more about 9/11 between now and Friday. But just to close out this segment, if I were to ask you point blank, where are we 25 years later? Have we identified the enemy any more clearly? Have we protected ourselves? Have we honored those who died by ensuring it never happens again? And is time on our side? I got a bad feeling about all those questions.
0: Well, maybe tomorrow we can talk about David Beamer, your Todd Beamer's dad, because you brought him up earlier. And this is taking a little bit more time than we have this morning, but I had the privilege to meet him last year. Mm-hmm. And I want to talk with you about that meeting because it was quite surprising to me. But the point that you're making is where have we gotten? Well, I think the single most important point you're bringing up right now is we are now on the historic cusp when people who are leaky earthen vessels made of dust start to forget what happened. And therein lies grave danger, because unless you're older than 5 years old in 2001, you don't have an experience, that shared experience. And a lot of people are tired of seeing pictures of it now. It's like old history. It's like a history book I don't want to look at. We can't, this is, you know, it'd be like saying forget Pearl Harbor, but we're on the edge.
28: Yeah, the biggest difference is when I was 4, 5, 6 years old and I was watching WGN and they'd show the old black and whites of Hitler. He was a threat that no longer existed. And that was about the same proximity of time as today is from 9/11. Only the threat still exists. That's the difference.
0: We're at war with Iran, which is the height and the headquarters, if you will, of all of this, right? Even as we speak. So, yeah, no, it hasn't gone away. The problem hasn't gone away. And one thing I will say for the president, I don't think he planned this out. And I think you've cited this well. I'm repeating things you've said. Because you're right. It appears that Donald Trump is realizing we have a 1,400-year problem here, not a 49-year problem. He's come to terms with the fact that we are not going to be able to coexist with an Iran that's intending to cause Sharia law and Islam to rule and reign in this country. Right now, they think they're winning. They're winning in New York City. They're winning in Dearborn.
28: The missed opportunity is to explain to the American people this isn't an American problem. It is the world's problem. They are an enemy of the world, and it's the world's problem to solve. He hasn't convinced all other nations to see it that way, nor has he convinced the American people to see it that way. And I go back to the Kennedy, because I wasn't alive. If you're getting an honest documentary or narrative of the day, you have to understand, nobody thought it ended with Kennedy being killed. At the time it was happening, the president was decapitated, and the notion was it was going to be followed up by bombs or invasion. And that's why such great lengths were made, and the rush to have LBJ take the oath of office. And I bring that up because in 9/11, you see it as a complete story. When it was happening, we didn't know. Everything was happening 30 minutes apart. First one building, then another building, then the Pentagon. Then a Shanksville crash. Then a building collapses. Another building collapses. And we didn't know what was coming later in the day or the next day or the next month. That's a perspective that is lost, let alone what the internet has turned this over, like turned it into, like with Kennedy, a bunch of conspiracy theories. I don't even know, as we slip into history, if there'll be an accurate account of 9/11, let alone what it really felt like, let alone motivate you to ensure it never happens again. You have the luxury of time and what time dims. And at some point, there are those who have made the case. It took 9/11 to wake America up to this enemy. Let's hope it doesn't take another. We're going to visit more on this between now and Friday, David. I won't thank you for the cold. I'll thank Southwest Airlines. It could have even been that giant dog that was sitting on my plane. Talk about an emotional companion. 6 feet tall, yes. Dog.
0: But you do sound quite a bit like Larry King this morning.
28: Larry King. I'm going to have Jimmy Brown, the drummer of UB40, for the full hour coming up next. How's Larry feeling these days? Does he still sit with Mary Hart at the Dodger game? Is that Larry I'm seeing right now? Am I having a vision? David Zanotti is the CEO of the American Policy Roundtable, the host of the Public Square. He was my host in Youngstown, where I am the key. I am the king of Youngstown. Tell them how I was received at the Tippecanoe.
0: Oh, they loved it. They were honored. Jeffrey, I got to tell you, even some of the folks that worked there came up and said hello, and they knew exactly who they were talking to.
28: I didn't even believe him. I said, you don't listen to my radio show. Yeah, Chris is filling in today.
0: Next thing you know, it was selfies, the whole thing. Yes, and this was at a very private situation, so it was a private. I was pretty impressed.
28: Yeah, I sought to go to Ohio to get normal earthly temperatures to golf. It feels like over 100 every day, But thank you so much for giving me three great days. And I'm home drinking out of my public square mug, even as we speak. I don't
0: there know you go. It made it home safely.
28: It made it home safely, as did the chocolate, tell Deb. All right, yes. we'll talk more with David tomorrow.
0: Talk to you tomorrow, Larry.
28: Love you. See you tomorrow. Gold and silver recently soared to record highs, then it pulled back. So are precious metals still a good buy? Well, banks think so. They're forecasting even higher prices ahead. And why? We're still 40-plus trillion in debt. Our dollar is declining and inflation is shrinking our savings. 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That's why Morgan Stanley ditched the 60-40 stock to bond portfolio. 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
7: Unstoppable tour about this band celebrating 40 years of bringing a reggae, white guys with a reggae sound.
8: We're not all white. We're kind of half white and half black.
7: Which yeah.
8: Kind of is the point of the band, really.
7: Yeah. How did you get that sound, though? I mean, how did you guys become fascinated with that unique reggae sound and taking cover songs and making them completely different?
8: Well, it's simply because we lived in an area where there were a lot of immigrants from Jamaica, and we were surrounded by them. It was an inner city area, and that's where they came to in the late 50s. And the guys in the band were kind of the first generation black British, really.
7: Yeah.
8: So, we were at school together in the 60s, and that's how we got to know each other. And, you know, that's kind of the mix of the band is kind of, one of the big sort of plus points of the band. We are a multicultural success story in that way. And it's that's because we were so familiar with the music. I mean, the alternative was either prog rock or glam rock. And we didn't like any of that. You know, it wasn't, we're in the city boys, you know, we want to get dressed up at the weekend and go out and meet girls. And, you know, that was the kind of culture we come from. And you can't, you're not going to do that with prog rock or glam rock, you know. So we were into R&B and reggae, you know, which was important to us. So that's how we got to know it. And I think you kind of have to understand the music and have some kind of background in it to be able to play it properly. A lot of rock musicians, however good they are, find it quite difficult to play reggae, and I understand why.
7: And then the cover songs that were all great. I mean, Can't Help Falling in Love, Red Wine. I mean, all these things, but they're completely different in your style. I mean, it wasn't like a cover. It was like a new creation. Did you ever hear from Neil or others about your versions?
8: Not personally, but apparently when he played Birmingham, my hometown, which he did a few years back, he did a sort of cod reggae version of that song. He even did the rap almost as bad as you just did it.
7: Yes.
8: He said that he knew that he'd heard that some guys from Birmingham had done a cover version of that song. And it was bigger. We made it a bigger hit than he ever did.
7: Oh, ever.
8: I'm sure he's grateful for that.
7: Yeah, I would honestly.

0: honestly say I like your version better, and I'm a huge Neil Diamond fan. UB40. Do you want to tell them what UB40, how you got your name?
1: Yeah, sure. It's we decided we wanted to be in a band, and various band members had jobs, but they weren't good jobs. They were dead end jobs. So we decided we would go on unemployment benefits and then just lock ourselves away and learn our instruments.
0: UB40.
1: And of course, unemployment benefit is UB. And it was Form 40 you had to sign. So that's where we got the name from.
0: Yeah. It's the unemployment form in Great Britain. And many of you were at the time. Not anymore. Getting ready to
1: not
0: have
1: anymore,
0: your 2026 Unstoppable Tour. Just for your morning show audience listeners out there, he'll be coming to Philadelphia, Albuquerque, St. Paul, San Diego, Anaheim, Las Vegas, Orlando, just to name a few of our cities. I wish you were coming to Nashville. Red, my producer, said, you got to adjust that and come to Nashville. At what point did you guys all look at each other, because you're one of the original members, and said, oh my gosh, we made it. We're huge. And what did that feel like?
1: At first, because we got big really quick. We were invited by Chrissy Hynde onto the Pretenders tour at the time, which was 1980. And that was a sold out tour already. She had a number one single, number one album, and she came to see the band in a place called the Rock Garden in London, which is sort of a toilet of a venue. And we'd only played about 30 shows, I think, up until that point. And she said, do you want to come on tour with us? And we said, yeah, thank you very much, Chrissy. We'll snatch your hand off for that offer. And and by the end of that tour, we had a hit record. So it happened really quickly. We weren't really ready for it. I don't suppose anybody is. And I think for about 10 years, we were like just trying to hold on. We were riding the whirlwind and just trying to hold on because things were just getting bigger and bigger and bigger. And I suppose it was about 10 years after we started where we managed to let the dust settle a little bit and take stock of where we were. And, we were riding high. So it was a beautiful moment. What can I say?
0: Yeah, well, because, we all dream big, but that doesn't mean we're prepared for the big life that comes with it, especially Absolutely. At a young age. We talked about the uniqueness of the sound, and there have been some band member changes. You're one of the original. Mm-hmm. But you guys have kept the chemistry alive. I was just talking with Tears for Fears last week, and they sound as good or better today than they did then. How have you guys kept the chemistry and the longevity alive? That's not easy, and not many achieve it.
1: Yeah, because there are six original members that go all the way back to when they were 11 years old. We knew each other as children. And now that's the basic nucleus of the band. And there's still four of us still together. And we are, apart from Brian, who was our saxophone player, is no longer with us.
0: Yeah.
1: Ali left, the singer, went to go do his own thing. And but that sort of nucleus of songwriting and arranging and recording was done by the four of us that are still left working. So we control everything when it comes down to that. And that gives a consistency of sound. And I think right now we've got a few added family members because our new singer is our percussionist's nephew. And our other singer, there's another singer who is Robin's son. So we're keeping it in the family, but we're bringing a new generation into the band as well. And that gives us a bit of enthusiasm to keep us going. And they take up some of the songwriting responsibilities. So it's right now, the band have never sounded better. So
0: maybe, Jimmy, we need a reggae version of It's a Family Affair. Jimmy Brown joining us, one of the original UB40 members, drummer. The Unstoppable Tour is coming to Philadelphia, Albuquerque, St. Paul, San Diego, Anaheim, Vegas, and Orlando, just among the Your Morning Show cities. You always brag about America being some of the best and loudest crowds. Is that true?
1: Yeah, it is true, actually. Americans are loud. You have to admit it, compared to Europeans, especially English, who are quite reserved, that's why it's a very satisfying crowd to play to. And they don't have to be too drunk to get loud and have fun, so it's actually kind of easy, really. If you perform well, the American audience will respond. And that's all you can ask for, really.
0: You know, time is such a funny thing and it goes by so fast. If you could go back into that room with your original members that formed UB40 and give yourself one piece of advice now with the wisdom that has come from time, what would it be?
1: Well, if that's a simple question to answer, it would be carry on what you're doing, son. You're doing all right. Because we've succeeded, you know. So I wouldn't want to change any of that. You know, I think we're the luckiest people in the world. It's sickening how lucky we are, really. And we've been through a lot of things, but we've always come out the other end and we're still doing it. So we're still living the dream, you know. And I'm very grateful for that and wouldn't want to change anything.
0: What qualifies a song to be UB40'd? And has there been one, a big one in the last 15 years you'd love to take a crack at?
1: You know, we like to write our own material. And the new album we've got coming out, which is called Unstoppable, strangely enough, that's pretty much full of
0: new material.
1: Original new material that we bring. So I prefer to do that to cover versions. But cover versions are easy because they're already, the chord sequence had already worked out, the song is already there. You just have to find a way of expressing it your way, which I think we do. We redefine tunes when we cover them. We're just doing a great cover of Shania Twain, You're the One.
0: Oh, You're the One.
1: Still the One.
0: Still the One.
1: Yeah, and that's going to be on the new album, and we're going to be performing it live. And it kind of says a lot about where the band are, you know. Here we are after all these years, still together. And there's a double meaning to the words in the song. So it was kind of an obvious cover version to do. And I hope people enjoy it, but we enjoy playing it.
0: I'm just trying to figure out why we look the same age. And I was in college and you were playing on stage. God bless you.
1: Well, you know,
0: for how well
1: you've
0: got
1: the white beard.
0: That's, I got a little bit of the white to give it away. Well, the closest you're getting to me is Atlanta. And I'm telling you, Red and I are going to be there. So if you see a loud Italian, that's me. UB40. 40, I don't know. Well, actually, you guys started in the 70s, so you're actually even longer than that, right?
1: We're 150 years old.
0: No, not 150, but 40th anniversary on the road. It's the 2026 Unstoppable Tour coming to a city near you. And I mentioned some of the cities in the Your Morning Show family. Check and see how they're... You may have to go somewhere kind of close to you like I am, shooting from Nashville to Atlanta, but I can't wait to hear you guys in concert. Jimmy Brown, thank you so much for 40 plus years of soundtrack to our life and great music. And I wish you nothing but the best.
1: Thank you. Thank you for having me on and helping to promote the band. It's a beautiful thing. Thank you.
0: Jimmy Brown and UB40. Named after unemployment benefit, Form 40. I think they're gainfully employed 40 years later, 47 minutes after the hour. Well, when police were searching the car of the man who assassinated a Minnesota lawmaker and her husband in their home, they found a list. The list was in a notebook, a handwritten list of 11 websites, not weapon sites, data broker sites, people search sites. 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Some even have photos of your front door. 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All right, 40 minutes after the hour. When we come back, Rory O'Neill, how happy are you and your neighbors compared to the rest of the country? We'll find out as your morning show continues next.
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13: From the Pacific beaches at Malibu to the Arch in St. Louis to the reflecting pool in D.C., this is your morning show with Michael Del Giorno.
0: 52 minutes after the hour, the results are in following New Hampshire's primary. Mark Mayfield has the results.
14: Senate primary in New Hampshire, defeating former Massachusetts Senator Scott Brown. Congressman Chris Pappas is the winner of the Democratic Senate primary. He defeated progressive Karishma Mansour. Sununu and Pappas will face off in the midterms. I'm Mark Mayfield.
0: A coalition of 9/11 family members don't want New York City's Mayor Zohran Mamdani to attend the remembrance ceremony.
15: The controversy surrounds Mamdani's appointment of Ramzi Qasem as the city's chief legal counsel. Qasem previously represented a convicted Al-Qaeda member who was the brother-in-law of one of the 9/11 hijackers. During a 9/11 signing last week, the mayor reportedly gave a ceremonial pen to Qasem, which has drawn considerable backlash. The mayor's attendance has already become a contentious issue. An online petition circulating has now garnered more than 100,000 signatures, calling on Mamdani to skip Friday's ceremony. In New York, I'm Liz Warner.
0: The RNC midterm convention is about to get underway for two nights in Dallas. Scott Kimbler has more.
16: President Trump will speak both nights, with Vice President Vance speaking Thursday as well. Other speakers include Senators Ted Cruz and Rick Scott, along with many others seeking higher offices. There is no party business to conduct, as in a traditional convention. RNC website says the convention is a way of reflecting the contrast between Republican and Democrat candidates leading into the November midterms. I'm Scott Kimbler.
0: So do you want to watch the Republicans talk to their base or last year's Super Bowl matchup take each other on to kick off the NFL season?
14: The Seahawks wave their championship banner against the runner-up Patriots from Seattle. The Hawks trounced the Pats 29-13 in a lopsided victory to hoist the Lombardi Trophy last season. Week one continues on Thursday when the Rams and the 49ers duel from Australia. I'm Mark Mayfield.
0: Well, you didn't think they were going to forget, did you? Apple preparing to roll out all their new devices today.
17: The event is called Surprise and Shine. It's expected to feature the long-awaited debut of a foldable iPhone. It will also be a big moment for Apple's brand new CEO, John Ternus, with this being his first launch ever after taking over for Tim Cook. I'm Tammy Trujillo.
0: Meanwhile, how happy are you and your neighbors compared to the rest of the country? Or maybe the better question is, what's a neighbor? A new poll is out comparing happiness across the country. National correspondent Rory O'Neill is here to run down just how happy your neighbors are compared to other states. Good morning, Rory.
18: Hey there, Michael. Good morning. The folks over at Wallet Hub compiling this list and putting the data into three different categories. They looked at the emotional and physical well-being of the state, the work environment of that state, and the community and environment of that state as well. And crunching all the numbers, I think number one came out pretty obvious as the happiest state, maybe not today or this week, but it's Hawaii coming in at number one. But number two is the real head scratcher, jaw dropper, or maybe they're just happy they're not New York. It's New Jersey that's number two, followed by Utah, Idaho, and Maryland at number five.
0: Three out of the five blue states. Boy, America has changed. We talk about what is a neighbor anyway? Do we even know our neighbor? It's just another clever way of saying what are the happiest states? What does the neighbor have to do with it?
18: Why don't we pose that to the individual who wrote that line for you?
0: Because it really wasn't about neighbors as much as happiest states. And what defines happiness, and happiness, of course, comes from happenstance.
18: He throws me under the bus all the time.
0: Well, no, I thought there was going to, I didn't know. I thought there might be a twist with neighbors because I don't think any. Do you know your neighbors?
18: I do. I've actually had them, the same one on one side for several years now. The other ones are relatively new.
0: Yeah, I don't know the neighbors to one side. I do know the older couple next door, though they never come outside. I am friends with two doors down and four doors down, and I used to be friends with across the street, but they have since moved. But yeah, we don't know our neighbors as much anymore, and that was a big part of community and happiness at one point. I thought it might have been interesting.
18: I have a church across the street that has a little daycare there, and boy, that they are the worst. That daycare is the worst neighbor. screaming kids all day. Oh my gosh.
0: We got a minute to go. You got the NFL kicking off the season. We talked about the billions and billions of dollars. And by the way, if you missed that, go listen to the podcast because these other sites where you bet political things and, you know, Kashi and others like that.
18: Right.
0: Yeah, the prediction market is really a way of getting around 21-year-old betting ages and states that don't allow it because what was it, 80%? Of their betting is sports as well?
18: Right. On the prediction market, about 80% of their business comes in sports-related gambling. And you've got states like Utah that don't want this stuff to be happening. But the websites, these prediction sites sort of skirt around the rules. We're still waiting for some courts to weigh in here and perhaps rein in these businesses. But they are billion-dollar businesses when it comes to these bets. Sorry, predictions.
0: Will one of the predictions be what will people watch, the NFL kickoff or the kickoff of the Republican midterm convention? Because I think I know where I put my money, but I don't gamble. All right, Rory, I'll have more great reporting for you on tomorrow. Well, that's going to do it for today. Adam, thank you. You did a terrific job. And I know you're working in the middle of the night in Los Angeles. One chance to live this Wednesday, September the 9th, 2026. It's never going to happen again. Make it count. Make a difference in someone's life. Cherish your own. We'll see you again tomorrow for the very next Your Morning Show.
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7: Taking the trade war with Canada to another level. I'm Dave Anthony, Fox News. After Canada imposed imports on American imports, tariffs on American imports, retaliating to the Trump tariffs, the president put a plan in place to not even let some Canadian goods into the U.S. starting September 29th.
8: Some alcoholic beverages, some dairy products, and some large motorcycles from Canada.
7: Fox's Peter Ducey at the White House.
8: The law President Trump is using here lets a president ban products from countries that he or she thinks are discriminating against U.S. commerce.
7: Iran is warning of a dangerous escalation in the conflict after the U.S. military destroyed five more oil tankers, prompting Iran to launch missiles targeting American bases in Jordan, but those were shot down or missed.
9: CENTCOM just posted no U.S. Navy warship has been struck. All IRGC attempted attacks failed. Meanwhile, U.S. forces have successfully destroyed 10 Iranian tankers in just the last week. These vessels were part of a multi-billion-dollar shadow network that funds the IRGC, and Iran cannot defend them.
7: Fox's Steve Harrigan in Tel Aviv. All that's driving up oil prices again, and at the gas pump, a 7-cent surge this morning. AAA's national average for regular $4.22 a gallon. Diesel jumped to a new record high. It's $5.94. Democrats blame President Trump for that. He and Republicans will gather today and tomorrow at the first ever GOP midterm convention in Texas.
10: It is the hope of the president and his party that the attention will push enough Republican voters to get out and vote in November. The GOP often sees lower turnout in non-presidential years, and the president knows GOP control of both the House and the Senate hang in the balance.
7: Fox's Evan Brown in Dallas. The National Transportation Safety Board plans to interview the pilots who survived the Amazon plane crash in Miami Sunday that left five others dead. Plane overshot the runway. NTSB investigators say that the flight recorders show they considered aborting the landing, but didn't. 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
12: 38-year-old Patrick Havas has pleaded not guilty to four misdemeanor charges in Mahoning County Court following his arrest at the Canfield Fair. The judge set bond at $5,000 cash, ordered Havas to surrender all personal firearms, and barred contact with gubernatorial candidate Dr. Amy Acton. Prosecutors confirmed Havas carried two holstered handguns, but he never brandished either weapon, and digital checks found no evidence of an organized political conspiracy or terroristic threats. Toledo police say a social media threat targeting St. John's Jesuit Academy was deemed not credible by investigators. Officers responded to the school on Monday after administrators were alerted to a TikTok post threatening a mass killing that named several students. Investigators interviewed a student who captured screenshots of the post and examined mobile devices, allowing regular class instruction to resume without incident or arrests. The Mahoning County Board of Elections has approved a regional consolidation plan reducing physical polling sites across the county from 65 to 58. The reorganization modifies polling locations for 11 precincts ahead of upcoming elections, with registered voters directed to verify their designated precinct records via the official county election portal website. In Columbus, the Blue Jackets and American Red Cross are hosting their annual community blood drive this Thursday inside the Activity Center at Nationwide Arena. Donors can schedule appointments online, and all participants giving blood in September will receive ticket vouchers for select regular season home games, along with entry into official team merchandise raffles. And Toledo Police Internal Affairs has cleared Detective Eli McCord of administrative misconduct following an off-duty domestic dispute in Waterville. Investigators concluded insufficient physical evidence existed to prove intentional wrongdoing or identify a primary aggressor after both parties detailed conflicting accounts and extreme personal stress. I'm Travis Laird.
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1: Glenn Beck is on.
2: Hello, America. We have a lot to talk about today. I want to go over the Clancy trial. The judge has just asked Trump for a pardon. It's nuts. But have you heard the jurors? The jurors are now speaking out. DSA candidates won't answer the question, are you a free market person or are you a Marxist? Won't answer the question. I've got a response on that one. Insane or possessed? That's probably a question we should ask a lot of people. And the problem with Tallarico. Tallarico says there's different paths to truth. Oh, he's so Christ-like, except you'd be talking the Antichrist. He's so Christ-like. I'm going to show you what the difference is, and it's very subtle, and it is the entire ballgame. I'm going to do all of those things, and we get to it. Oh, and something's wrong. When we have $100 a barrel gas or oil, $100 a barrel, we've lived through that before, gang. We've lived through $100. We've had $130 a barrel. Why do we have the highest gas prices in the history of the United States? At $100 a barrel, that math doesn't work. What the hell is up with that? Something just, everything is off right now. And there is an evil. Evil and sin is crouching at our door. And I want to talk to you about that. We begin in 60 seconds. First, let me tell you about Friend Factor. You know, your dog has absolutely no idea how old he is. You know, he doesn't wake up, you know, on his 10th birthday and think, wow, I guess I should start acting my age now. He still thinks he's the same dog who could run all afternoon, jump into the car without thinking about it, and chase something across the yard for no particular reason. And his brain is still saying, let's go, let's go, let's go. Sometimes his body isn't quite so enthusiastic. I'll never forget when Uno couldn't jump into the back of the car. It killed me. 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Okay, let me bring Jason and Ricky in because I just want to go through a bunch of stories today. And first, let me start with this DSA candidate. This is Karisha Manzur. NBC News was up in New Hampshire and said, "So, are you a Marxist or, you know, free market person?" I want you to hear this. Cut one.
3: A member of DSA, which is part of why we raise it, and that then sort of leads to the question of, do you consider yourself a socialist or a capitalist? Again, trying to help voters understand where you are.
4: I'm just a regular American trying to improve people's lives right here in New Hampshire. We are the richest country in the world, and I believe that anyone who works
3: for you. Do you consider yourself a socialist or a capitalist?
4: I consider myself to be a scientist.
2: A scientist.
4: A scientist. I'm a scientist. I'm not an ideologue.
3: Yes. But when you put yourself on the ballot, people like to have some understanding of how these things work. So you won't answer a specific yes or no on that?
4: Interestingly, it's only the media that are asking the questions.
2: No, it's not.
4: I'm talking to people who are just excited. Well, that is
3: our
4: job.
3: I'm
4: talking about the fact that they don't have livable wages. Thank you.
2: What a bunch of bull crap. First of all, if that's true, if she says, I'm just a scientist, I'm not going to defend either, then she can defend neither. She will go wherever the political winds take her because she has no preference. She's lying. She has a preference. She doesn't want to be labeled a Marxist. She's a member of the DSA. If somebody says, I can't tell you if I'm a free market person or a Marxist, don't vote for him. And that means if you're a Marxist, and the person won't say if they're a Marxist or a free market person, and you know that it's a Marxist person asking the question, you know they're a free market person. This is a game. It's not a game to you and me. It's not a game every time you play, you pay your bills. It's not a game every time you go to the grocery store. It's not a game every time you go to the gas station. You know, gas is up another 7 cents a gallon. Why? Why? I'm sorry, but I need, in the next couple of days, I got to get somebody from the oil industry that can explain that to me. We've had much higher price per barrel. Why is gasoline at $4.22? It makes no sense whatsoever. And I love the president. I think he's doing a fantastic job. But he's got to see that this gas is killing us. It's killing us. And saying it's going to get better, it will get better. But right now, it's killing us. And he's got to recognize that. Because Marxists are promising free everything. And people are going to listen to that because they feel like the president and GOP certainly doesn't hear them, doesn't see them. I'm going to the RNC convention here in Dallas tonight. I'm anxious to see, what are you going to say from the stage? What are you going to say on the stage? What are you going to say? What are you going to say that makes me believe you actually hear people? And beyond that, you're going to do something about it. But whatever they say on stage, unless they're like, you know, these Marxists are starting to make a lot of sense, I'm going to vote for them. And I would walk through a wall of fire on broken glass to get there. Why? Because what are you going to put? You're going to put Marxists in? You're going to put Islamists in? Are you out of your mind? This is it. This is it. There are people in Texas saying, I'm not going to vote for Greg Abbott because of COVID. I didn't like Greg Abbott on COVID. He was better than 99% of the governors, but I didn't think he was the Texas governor. I think the Texas governor was Ron DeSantis, quite honestly. He was acting like Texas should have acted. I don't like that. I don't like a lot of the stuff that Greg, am I going to vote for Greg Abbott if I were registered to vote here? Yes, I would. Yes, I would. I don't like Ken Paxton and how he's treated his wife and that whole scandal and all that. Would I vote for Ken Paxton? Yes, I would. Because you're going to hand it over to lunatics. Literally lunatics. I'm going to get to Tallarico here in just a second. I'll show you how none of this makes sense, but Americans no longer know how to think. And that's a real problem. You have no depth on spirituality. You have no depth on history. You have no depth on critical thinking. I hate to go black pill on you, but we're going to run out of time. We're going to run out of time. And you know it, you're already running out of time because of your gas prices. But I want you to know, this may be as good as it ever gets in America. Because if you vote out a block for lunatics, well, you're going to live in an asylum. You're going to live in an asylum. And if you think it was bad before, wait until you see what's coming. And you know, the problem is we have, and I'm going to talk about this tomorrow. I'm doing the Charlie Kirk Memorial, with a bunch of his friends and a bunch of my friends, at UVU in Salt Lake City. I'm flying up there tomorrow to do this. And I'm going to address a lot of the things that Charlie was warning about and that we have to wake up to. And one of them is the insanity of what's happening with our women. If a society loses a woman who, women are the standard bearers. And this isn't to put extra pressure on, I'm just telling you the way it is. Guys don't care. They don't care. They will be slobs. They will be whatever. They don't care. Women make us care. But they don't make us care if you don't care. If you're a slob, if you have no standards, if women have no standards, guys will live like that for all eternity. I'm a better man because my wife is better than me. And she will look at me all the time and go, you didn't just say that. I'm like, no, I didn't. I'm sorry. You're not going out like that, are you? Nope. I was just going into the closet to change right now. Okay? That, I'm sorry, but that's what women do. And you know why guys do it? Because they want sex. Okay? That's why we behave. Because eventually we want sex. But there's a problem in this country because guys are starting to not want sex. I mean, I don't even understand it. But guys are like, I don't know, I could live without it. How? I mean, that's, in some ways, that's a gift from God. When I was 14 years old, I was on my knees every day praying, please don't make me want this so badly. You got that mastered, good for you, but you gotta have some from time to time. When you get older, you get married, you have children, or the species dies out. But how are you gonna find a woman? How are you gonna find a woman? Let me give you this. Cut three. This is a Clancy juror speaking out against the person that was the holdout on the trial. Listen to this.
0: Not sure if rogue is the right word, Sue, but every one of us in the hours of a frustration would get up and walk the room because you just couldn't sit anymore. And we'd all go over to the cart with the exhibits. He got up to the cart once very briefly and went back to his seat. He would not interact with us and try to understand. We read to him on numerous occasions the definition of reasonable doubt from Judge Sullivan's instruction. He actually said one day in the end, well, why don't we have the judge come in and read it again? And we were like, no, we have it in front of us. We don't need that. And we would highlight it and, you know, so-and-so, this is the definition of reasonable doubt. But he had the hardest time getting off the fact that Lindsay viciously killed her children.
2: Wait, okay, all of that sounded reasonable until the last line. I'm quoting, he had the hardest time getting off the fact that Lindsay viciously killed her children. Yes! Yes, you should have a hard time getting past the fact that she viciously killed her children. Am I the lunatic here? I mean, look at what is happening to our society. Do you know the gate that Donald Trump is holding back right now all by himself? No help from anybody. No help from anybody. He's holding back that tidal wave. It's not getting better. It's getting worse. The reason why you're like, well, I don't know. Your friends, I don't know if he's doing enough. It's not him. It's the GOP. But honestly, I'll take nothing more than that if it's holding this lunacy back. I don't want this in my schools. Let me give you something. Jesus sitting at the Mount of Olives. Disciples come to him and say, tell us, when's all this going to happen? What's the sign of the age? What are we looking for? How are we going to know that you're coming back? And Jesus says, watch out that nobody deceives you. Many are going to come in my name claiming I'm the Messiah and will deceive many. And you're going to hear wars and rumors of wars, but see to it that you're not alarmed. Are you alarmed by the wars and the rumors of wars and the things that are going on and the things that could possibly be happening? Are you worried? Are you freaked out? Are you alarmed? Yeah, I'd say most people are. But see to it that you're not alarmed. Such things must happen, but the end is still to come. Nation will rise against nation. Is that happening? Kingdom against kingdom. There will be famines and earthquakes in various places. These are all the beginning of birth pangs, meaning they're going to get closer and closer. They're going to happen faster and faster, and they're going to get stronger and stronger. That's what birth pangs do. Then you'll be handed over to be persecuted and put to death. You'll be hated by all nations because of me. And at that time, many will turn away from the faith and will betray and hate each other. And many false prophets will appear and deceive many. Because of the increase of sin and wickedness, the love of most will grow cold. because of lawlessness, the love of most will grow cold. He just couldn't get past the fact that she viciously killed her children. That's from a woman. That's from a woman. But the one who stands firm in the end will be saved, and the gospel of the kingdom will be preached in the whole world as testimony to all nations, and then the end will come. Don't be alarmed. These things have to happen. They're coming. And because of lawlessness, a lack of justice, wickedness, sin, why are we having all of these problems? Because wickedness has taken over. Wickedness. People have called good evil and evil good. And now a good portion of the population believes that. None of this is going to change if you continue to sit by, say nothing, and empower that. If we take, because we have legitimate, hey, does anybody notice my cost of living arguments? That's totally legitimate. But if we take our cost of living and we weigh that and put that on scale to be heavier than, oh my God, look at the wickedness that is coming on the other side. If our cost of living is more important to us than the evil that is breathing down our neck and says every day, I'm coming for you, you're going to get that. Sorry, I don't mean to yell at you. I'm just so frustrated. I'm so frustrated, and I know you are too. And I'm frustrated with the administration. I'm frustrated with the I'd like to punch these Republicans in the face. What have you done besides nothing? What have you done? Don't you see you brought this upon yourself and you still don't get it? What is wrong with you? By the way, if you're a politician, you're a Republican, you see me at that convention, turn the other way. You do not want to cross my path, because I don't care if you're one of the good guys. I'm going to unload on you people. Now, 9/11 is this week. I want to talk a little bit about that. And Tallarico. And I think I want to concentrate on that. Let me play something from Tallarico in 60 seconds. 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Okay, this is what I think we really need to talk about here, because there is a slippery slope here and people are not seeing the difference. Let me play Tallarico. The guy is running for Senate in Texas as a Democrat. Listen to what he said about different pathways to truth. Listen to this. Cut 7.
1: I'm always so thrilled when I get invited, you know, to the Diwali Festival. I think I've gone 2 years in a row now. And, you know, also have gotten the chance to speak at some of our local mosques. And I find such wisdom and comfort and inspiration from faith traditions all over the world. And I find that they're all kind of equal pathways to truth. You know, that's how I think, you know, I always think of all of the world's faith traditions as like a circle with, you know, that divine mystery of the universe in the middle. And we all have different names for that mystery, right? Whether it's God or Yahweh or Allah or Nirvana, the Great Spirit, whatever you call it. This is all, you know, different pathways to the same kind of fundamental truth of, right, of reality. So yeah, it's something how I try to stay grounded and stay rooted.
2: You know, I want to do an interview with his grandfather. His grandfather was a preacher. I'm wondering how much universal truth grandpa was into when he was preaching. Let me explain why that is wrong. Because there's a lot of people that will hear that and go, yeah, we just all have to get together. No, no, no, no. 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

All right. Welcome to the program. All right. So Tallarico just said, you know, I like going to mosques because, you know, we all believe in the same thing. No, no, no, we don't. No, we don't. Now, I want you to know, I have said on this program, you know, we don't have to agree on theology. We have to agree on principles. And if you are in with the God of Abraham, Isaac, and Jacob, and you believe in the American principles that God speaks to the individual, Jesus came to save the individual, I'm with you. I'm with you. We'll fight. We can argue about your church, my church. We can do that all day long. I want to talk to you about unity, not merger. And that's the entire game here. And there's going to be somebody that comes up to you, somebody that you respect, a pastor or a writer, somebody you've been reading for years, some guy on stage that, you know, you'll be listening to, and he stands up and he tells you culture is rotting. Your children are being handed a life without any meaning to it. And the people that are running the institution despise your faith and stop pretending about it years ago. And that the family is being dismantled on purpose. And every word of that is true. And then he'll say, people have been saying this for a while. Now look at, it's proof. You can see it in the streets. And so it's time to stop fighting each other. Catholic, Protestant, Orthodox, Jew, Muslim. The old arguments are a luxury that we can't afford anymore. There's a fire, and we're arguing about the color of the water or the hat the fireman is wearing. And you'll think, well, you know what? That makes a lot of sense. And that sounds like Jesus. Jesus loves everybody. Yeah, he does. He does. But he also speaks the truth. Even if you're wrong, he'll speak it to you in love. Okay? A half-truth arriving with the face of the thing that you love. That's what you'll be hearing. A half-truth. Because there's a version of that invitation that is entirely good. And Christians have taken it for a very long time without losing anything. And we used to call it standing shoulder to shoulder. I got a Jewish neighbor and a Catholic neighbor and an atheist neighbor. And we all go to the same school board, you know, with the same specific outrage. And you feed the same hungry people and you defend each other's right to worship, especially when, you know, you're certain that the other guy is wrong about what he's worshiping. And nobody pretends. And you disagree about God on Sunday and you're at the same table serving others on Tuesday. That's good. That's good. But there's a second version that is now being pushed in our churches by people.

0: like Tallarico, and people on our side. I've got to tell you, and I'm going to have to save it till next week. You know, there's the Green Red Alliance. That's the Muslim Marxist. There is, I'm calling it a Gold Black Alliance that is happening on our side. And you need to understand it or you're going to be lost. So this second version sounds an awful lot like the first one. But in the second one, you're not asked to stand beside each other. You're asked to agree that disagreement never mattered. I know my faith. I know some people say I'm not even a Christian. I'm a Christian. Jesus saved me by calling on his name as the only way to God. He saved me. He redeemed me. I know it. You don't think that sounds Christian? That's fine. I don't need you to believe it. And I'm not trying to change your, you can argue with me on that all day long. It's the American thing to do. It's good. It's good. I don't want you to change your belief. I'm not saying, hey, join me because we're going to merge. No, no, that's wrong. And the distance between these two conversations is about an inch, but it's the entire game. Now, let me show you the mechanism and how it works. So once you see it, hopefully it'll put a stake in this and you'll be able to recognize it, not miss it when it comes your way. Let me tell you a book of in the heart of Hinduism, 700 verses, hundreds of millions of people have loved it for 2000 years. Maybe you have read it. It opens at a battlefield at dawn. And two armies are drawn up, and it's a family war, okay? The greatest archer of his age is fighting for the side that was cheated. He's fighting for the good side, and he has no doubt that his cause is just. And he asks the man driving his chariot, take me out into the open ground right in the center, because I need to look at what, I need to look at them in the eye. I need to see them before I do this thing. And so he goes out in the field, and he looks at the other side, and it destroys him. The men across on the other side, he's not killing strangers. He'll be killing his cousins and his uncles and an old teacher who taught him how to shoot. Standing over there with a bow and arrows, I'm going to shoot him or he's going to shoot me. My grandfather of the whole family is in armor waiting for him. So he sees this and he sits down in the chariot and his mouth is dry and his skin is burning and he's losing, his bow is slipping out of his fingers and he's like, what am I going to do? I would rather be cut down unarmed than win a throne over my family's bodies. And the rest of the book is the answer he gets from the man holding the reins. And it runs like this. What you're grieving isn't real. What's actually alive in those men can't be killed. A body is a coat, and your coat gets changed. Remember, they believe in reincarnation. So you're not going to kill that person. That person is just wearing a coat, and it's going to get changed. You were born to do this. Do the thing that's yours to do because it's right, and let go of any claim on how it turns out. Then the archer asks him, who are you? And the driver shows him, and the man in the servant seat holding the reins, the driver of the chariot, is God, okay? Now, here's the part that matters. After all of the argument about duty and detachment from what it means in the end, the last word isn't duty. It's this. Of everything I told you, the highest is to love me. Give me your heart, take refuge in me, and I will carry you. That's the book. And it's, I mean, a great deal of it in it, a Christian will recognize and go, yeah, God climbing into the driver's seat, you know, do the right thing and, you know, release the outcome. Love above every other discipline. Come to me, I'll carry you. That all sounds great. But did you know Himmler and Hitler took the Gita and it was part of their toxic stew. It's what they did in the 30s, and it's what's happening to us now. They kept the battlefield. They kept the caste and the duty. They kept do your work and don't flinch at the consequences. And then they cut the last chapter, the God with a face who asks you for, you know, his heart or for your heart. What's left is a soldier who will do anything and feel nothing. Okay, That's what the Nuremberg trials were all about. What the Germans did is they started taking religions and they boiled them down and they said, this, we all agree on the same thing. Just do your duty. Do your duty. Let God sort this out. Okay. And so that's how you had people saying, I was just doing my duty. I was just doing my soldier. I'm just doing what I was told. Okay, this is the same operation every time. You keep the architecture, but you throw out the God that has a name. So here's your translation key. Learn these four and you'll hear it coming. They'll say, the old doctrinal fights are a luxury we can't afford. What that means is the specific claims are negotiable. Well, I'm not going to negotiate my theology, and I don't think you should negotiate yours. We should listen to each other. We should debate back and forth. It should be respectful. And if you say something that changes my mind, great. But I don't want you to merge my stuff into yours or your stuff into mine. No. There are specific claims that are faith, the general ones. Okay. But there are, you know, that there's a higher power, be decent, honor, you know, some things are sacred. Those aren't things anybody wants to cross the lines on. But there are specific things that can't be changed. They'll say, underneath, we all worship the same God. What that means is none of us worships anything in particular. This isn't a bigger God. It's an average. And the average of everything is nothing. Well, we're at war, so unity comes first. What does that mean? Your conscience is now a logistics problem. And every collectivist system ever built ran exactly on that sentence. They'll say the individual is a modern invention that broke the world. That's the real tell. Because a God who deals with persons is the only reason you have any standing to say no to government or anything else. Abraham argued with God over Sodom and the number moved. Moses argued at the bush. It's a burning bush talking to you and you're arguing? Job demanded an answer and got one. You cannot argue with primordial tradition. There's got to be somebody there to heal, to hear the appeal. He deals with us one-on-one. That's why they need the God with a face, the one that listens to you, the one that responds to you, the one that heals you, the one that saves you. That's why they need that God gone. They need the collective God that isn't really anything. It's kind of like, well, this is what society says God is. And there's all these feel-good things. Those can be perverted and twisted so fast. Nowhere in the gospel of anyone that I've ever read does Jesus say, and by the way, we're all the same. All the gods are the same. I've never seen Paul go to Greece and say, you know, all these gods, they're all the same as my God. They're just as powerful. No. He says, I see your gods. You're very religious. And it's great that you're very religious, but you have a temple to an unnamed God. That's the God I know. And that's the God that matters. That's the God over all of these other gods. It's the unnamed God. He didn't say, hey, let's merge these two together. He says, you're very religious. You get that you have to worship God, but here's the God you don't know that I know. Let me tell you about that God. Not, hey, we're all in this together and let's just merge everything. I'd like to just put a name on the unnamed God and you can worship all your other ones and this one too. No. Be careful because people are going to make a very warm offer to you. There are going to be many false prophets. And I pray I never, ever fall anywhere close to that. But you should check everything that I say. I do not ask you to believe me. I do not ask you. I ask you to do your own homework. I'm telling you, don't listen to me or anybody like me. Listen to God. Get close to God. Because you are going to need him on what is coming. You can see it in our society. And I'm sorry if more people are not saying this. Shame on them. Have you noticed the increase of evil? Have you noticed the increase in people saying, no, that's perfectly fine. That's good. That's right. When you know it's bad, it's been bad your entire life. And I'm not talking about political policies. I'm talking about basic fundamentals. When a society is embracing or tolerating people and saying, well, they have a right to be heard and, you know, they should come into our political system. And they are openly saying, I have to destroy the family because it's a colonial construct. No, that's bad. That's bad. And you must take a stand against it. All right, more in just a second. First, let me tell you about my Patriot Supply. What happens during an emergency? I mean, everybody needs the same thing at the same time. And then suddenly the decision has a clock attached to it. Where do I find food? How much is left? How long can we wait? How long is this going to last? Do we have enough? So I've been telling you about my Patriot Supply for years. They make it simple to put emergency food away before you need it. Their food kits are designed for long-term storage with up to a 25-year shelf life. They come packed in durable, stackable containers that are easy to store. I know everybody right now, it's so strange. People are so strange. 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
0: The problem with our society is we don't notice the drift. It has been happening so slowly for so long, but now it's happening rapidly. Remember, we have women now defending the murder, the quote, vicious murder of her children, Clancy's children. We've redefined genocide. Now, here we are at 9/11. Texas Education Board has approved controversial curriculum that ties the 9/11 attack to radical Islam. That's controversial? I'm sorry. I lived through it. How exactly is that controversial? They're erasing this. They are erasing all the things that we know are good and bad. They're switching them up. Be very, very careful. Know what you know. Know what you don't know. Don't confuse the two. But when you know it, stand up for truth.

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9: Taking the trade war with Canada to another level. I'm Dave Anthony, Fox News. After Canada imposed tariffs on American imports, retaliating the Trump tariffs, the president put a plan in place to not even let some Canadian goods into the U.S. starting September 29th.
10: Some alcoholic beverages, some dairy products, and some large motorcycles from Canada.
9: Fox's Peter Ducey at the White House.
10: The law President Trump is using here lets a president ban products from countries that he or she thinks are discriminating against U.S. commerce.
9: Iran is warning of a dangerous escalation in the conflict after the U.S. military destroyed 5 more oil tankers, prompting Iran to launch missiles targeting American bases in Jordan, but those were shot down or missed.
11: CENTCOM just posted no U.S. Navy warship has been struck. All IRGC attempted attacks failed. Meanwhile, U.S. forces have successfully destroyed 10 Iranian tankers in just the last week. These vessels were part of a multi-billion-dollar shadow network that funds the IRGC, and Iran cannot defend them.
9: Fox's Steve Harrigan in Tel Aviv. All that's driving up oil prices again, and at the gas pump, a 7-cent surge this morning. AAA's national average for regular, $4.22 a gallon. Diesel jumped to a new record high. It's $5.94. Democrats blame President Trump for that. Ian, Republicans will gather today and tomorrow at the first ever GOP midterm convention in Texas.
5: It is the hope of the president and his party that the attention will push enough Republican voters to get out and vote in November. The GOP often sees lower turnout in non-presidential years, and the president knows GOP control of both the House and the Senate hang in the balance.
9: Fox's Evan Brown in Dallas. The National Transportation Safety Board plans to interview the pilots who survived the Amazon plane crash in Miami Sunday that left five others dead. Plane overshot the runway. NTSB investigators say that the flight recorders show they considered aborting the landing, but didn't. 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
13: Ohio lawmakers are reviving stalled anti-political violence legislation following a Labor Day incident involving Democratic gubernatorial nominee Dr. Amy Acton. Sponsors are demanding committee hearings for House Bill 306, creating statewide hate crime enhancements for politically motivated assaults, as well as measures stiffening penalties for attacks on candidates and permitting qualifying elected officials to carry concealed firearms inside government building. State educational authorities and vendor Cambium Assessment have flagged spring standardized testing data across 52 school buildings statewide following statistical anomalies first reported by Columbus City Schools. Buildings were flagged for answer patterns deviating three or more standard deviations from state means and excessive wrong-to-right changes in closing testing windows. Districts must submit detailed explanatory records by September 18th before formal misconduct investigations proceed. Public school systems across Ohio are confronting an estimated 15% daily bus driver deficit. Operational crunches are especially severe in Columbus City Schools, where 395 district drivers and 68 contractors manage 425 daily routes for more than 32,000 students. State law mandates public districts must also transport eligible charter and non-public students, which accounts for more than 8,000 additional students in Columbus. In Toledo, fire authorities and K-9 human remains detection teams are combing debris at vacant St. Agnes Church following a destructive collapse and fire. Officials are attempting to locate an adult man and woman who are known to have occupied the structure prior to the incident, though search teams confirm no remains have been discovered inside. In Columbiana County, the Counseling Center is hosting a regional hiring expo next Monday at the fairgrounds in Lisbon. More than 25 local employers will conduct on-site recruitment, with community organizers providing professional attire and transportation assistance for area job seekers. I'm Travis Lair.
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0: Hello, America. Welcome to the Glenn Beck program. We're so glad that you've joined us. Yesterday, I had Jonathan Kahn on, and he talked about how he was the guy sitting next to the guy who was duct taped to a seat on an American Airlines. And we started talking about, you know, evil and you know, I think possession is a real thing, and I think it is happening. It's not an excuse for a lot of the stuff. Some people have just gone insane. Some people actually believe it, but I think there is possession that is going on. I think evil is on a rampage right now. And I was going to have him on in a couple of weeks about his new book that he has out. I started reading it last night, and I called him. I'm like, Jonathan, you got to be on today. Because I'm in one sitting, I think I'm up to chapter 56 or something like that, and I'm not close to finished yet. But it's about evil. It's a remarkable book. It's kind of like the Da Vinci Code in a way, except the Da Vinci Code's not real. I know, because I was at the Vatican and I asked him about it. And you want to see some priests start to have their heads spin around. Ask him about the Da Vinci Code. Anyway, Jonathan Kahn is going to join us here in just a second. 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
0: Jonathan Kahn is with us, and he has written a new, I would call it a faction novel. It's not just facts. It's also wrapped in fiction. It's my favorite kind of book, that you learn stuff that is true, but it's wrapped in a great story. It's called The Altar of, is it Perigmon? Perigmon? How do you say it?
2: Pergamon.
0: The Altar of Pergamon. Which, I've learned an awful lot about. I had heard stuff about it, and, you know, when doing research on, you know, the religious views or the occult views of Hitler, and I know this played a role in a lot of the architecture, et cetera, et cetera. But you explain this in a way that is absolutely fascinating. Will you tell the story?
2: Yeah, and this is Glenn. It's a real follow up, because what happened with that plane was in it, the Altar of Pergamon. So this is what we're dealing with, the realms of the unseen that are affecting everything. You know, it's a colossal mystery. I always knew I was going to write it. I didn't know I was going to write it, reveal it in like a thriller kind of thing like that. But there's so many mysteries. I thought it's a better way to do it, to reach people who don't
0: sure.
2: And so it's a mystery that literally has altered world history, not just once, over and over again. It is an ancient object that lies behind everything from the rise of Hitler, the world wars, the rise of Marxism, communism, the Cold War, the age of nuclear destruction, New World Order, even linked to the internet, even an American leader, not Trump, and end time prophecy. So this is something that has literally affected everyone who's watching, everyone is actually affected your life already. And it begins in the book of Isaiah, where, you know, there's a famous thing where Isaiah quotes Satan or Lucifer, it's Isaiah 14, and says, I will exalt my throne, my throne of Satan, like above God. And then in Revelation 2 is where it says, you, Pergamon, where the throne of Satan is. So, I mean, number one, for the Bible to identify a place as the throne of Satan on earth is pretty big. And there is an object. I just came back from there, Glenn. I've never been there before. And just, it wasn't planned this way, but I just was there in Pergamon. And the high place has a particular object, which was the central object called the great altar. It was an altar of the gods, altar of Zeus, the king of the gods, and altar, and basically altar of Satan, or throne of Satan. So this is a pagan center place. But when the gospel comes to the world, comes into the Roman world, they abandon the gods, they abandon the altars, and the altar of Pergamon goes into the dust, goes into ruins. And
0: hang on just a second. Where is Pergamon? Where is that in the world?
2: Pergamon is in Asia Minor at the time that these things are going to happen. It was the Ottoman Empire, and today it is Turkey.
0: Okay.
2: It's the coast of Turkey. Yeah. Okay. One of the seven churches of Revelation. Right. And the thing is that, so it's buried there for the ages, you know, and again, some of this, when I'm writing this, it sounds like a movie or sounds like Indiana Jones. This is the throne of Satan in the dust. What would happen if it was uncovered, if it was brought back into the world? Well, it was. And when it was, things started happening, changing in the world to this day.
0: It is fascinating. I don't even know. I'm at chapter 56. And you're now into the Soviet Union era, but you talk about when it was found and the things that happened that year and how that, and we're still feeling the effects of that year today.
2: Yes.
0: It's what started this whole ball rolling. So explain how did they find it? Where did it go? And then how did it end up in Hitler's hands?
2: Yeah. This is, it's amazing. This is 1871, and a guy comes from across, basically from Europe, comes there, and you're so, and this is totally right. That year produces, you know, when they get, that's when they're going to get the altar, or they're going to find it. From this is going to become World War One. You see the roots of it. World War Two. And of course, everything we're going to see in Germany. So what happens is this guy comes. His name is Carl Humann. He doesn't know what it is. He sees runes. He takes two pieces of it, sends it back to his homeland. Now, and from that moment, that land is going to be joined to the altar or throne of Satan. And so it's going to start changing. So what's the land? Well, the land is Germany. And so, in fact, Germany, people don't realize this. They think Germany's been around like England and France. Germany came into the world in 1871 as a nation. Same time that the throne of Satan comes in the world, and it begins this joining. And you have that year, you have the beginning of German nationalism, German militism official, which is going to change the world. And at the same time, Glenn, there's another German guy named Heinrich Schliemann, and he's looking for Troy. He's looking for the lost city of Troy. He ends up in the same region as the altar of Pergamon, that same coast. And he discovers all these ancient signs, and these ancient signs, there are about almost 2,000 of them. And they come into the world, make a big sensation. Germany loves it. It's the swastika. So in the same year, you've got the throne of Satan, you've got Germany coming to the world, throne of Satan, and you have the swastika coming to the world. So now, they don't know right now, they don't know it's the altar of Pergamon, and they don't know it's the throne of Satan. So what happens is in the next years, they realize it's the altar of Pergamon. They're not reading their Bible, so they're not seeing the evil part of this. And so they have a team, German, including Carl Humann, the guy who discovered it, and they're digging it up. They start unearthing it in 1878. And it's massive. I mean, this is a massive object. And they put it into, it's like, this is again, Indiana Jones. They put it into crates, put it on a ship. They put it on ships. They goes across the ocean, ends up in Europe. They end up sending it to Berlin. So now you're moving, and this took a few years, but it starts in 1878. And so you're moving the place where Satan dwells, or throne of Satan, to Berlin. I mean, total. I mean, so it's in massive pieces and all that. And the same moment, you know what the Bible says, and Glenn, you speak about this, and one of the things I greatly appreciate about you stand for this very strongly, we have a revival of anti-Semitism now, anti-Israel, anti-Semitism. Well, the word anti-Semitism is actually a new word. I mean, it's an old hatred, but it's a new form. It's actually a movement, an ideology. Where was it born? It was born in Germany when, at the moment that the altar comes to Germany, same year, anti-Semitism, the word comes in, the movement comes in. And so Germany starts transforming. This starts spreading throughout Germany. And also there's an occult revival. When the altar comes, occult. So people don't realize this. Before Hitler came, there was occult mixing with anti-Semitism, and it would produce an explosion.
0: You have to read, you would love this book, and it's very scholarly. It's not an easy book to get through, but it's called Hitler's Monsters. And it explains, you've read it? It's great, isn't it?
2: Yes.
0: And it shows this toxic stew that, and I think we're repeating it right now. We just don't know we're doing it. I don't think they knew what they were doing at the time. But it's this merging of all of these legends and myths and witchcraft and all of this stuff into this stew. And that's what eventually gives us the ideology of the Nazis.
2: Yeah. That, you know, people don't realize, I mean, the Nazis were, well, you know, there's an occult thing here. And the thing is that, and this is the other thing, which I think, I mean, you're on that, because what happened with Germany, you know, this is where the Reformation came from, but it was turning away from God. They were actually actually attacking the Bible. They introduced higher criticism, which is kind of trying to say attack the Word of God. And this is the place. Once you drive God out, you're opening the door. And we're seeing this in America, because I believe it's absolutely right. There's an explosion of the occult and revival of anti-Semitism. So it absolutely relates to us now. And the thing that they do, Glenn, is, you know, it ends up, the pieces end up in Berlin, and they say, okay, we're going to rebuild it. You know, and they're not thinking throne of Satan. They don't really, but they're thinking altar of Pergamon. Well, they start rebuilding it in the 1880s. They finish it in 1889. Now, for the first time since ancient times, is piece together the throne of Satan is appearing. Same time, something else appears in the world, a baby, and they give him, he's born, he's given the name Adolf Hitler. Hitler comes into the world with a throne of Satan. His whole life is going to be linked to the throne of Satan. His life, his rise, everything to this altar. And, you know, you spoke about like the occult. You know, there's another German guy goes to Turkey, same land of the altar, and he brings back this occultic knowledge that he wants to reveal to Germany. And he starts a society called the Thule Society. Occult, totally occult. The Thule Society gives birth to a little party that's going to be called the Nazi Party. And then one day that child who's born with the throne of Satan is going to enter their meeting, and the rest is going to be history.
0: Where is this now?
2: The altar program is still in the world. I got to say something. I didn't know, Glenn, I mean, before I do a book, I'm always praying, okay, what's the book? What's the next book? And I'm writing it. I had no idea that the altar Pergamon I knew it was in Berlin,
0: right?
2: But the thing is, it's been hidden for about 10 years and they are going to release it to the world this coming year. Release it to the world, and when that happens, as we'll see, when that happens, it's not good things.
0: Good luck, Germany. Good luck. Not like they need any help. And good luck for the rest of the world. I had just read that, and I didn't know if that was true or not. I had read it in passing that it was going back onto display. But it's enormous. How big is it?
2: It is about, you know, it's in some ways that this is like an anti-Ark of the Covenant. It's like an anti, that whole story. It is about 100 feet wide and 100 feet deep. So it is massive. So that's why it came in pieces. I mean, thousands of pieces. And that's why it was massive to put it back together again. And so they've been kind of storing it and kind of redoing whatever. They're kind of repairing and renewing it. And they're going to have this big opening. I think it's June of 2027. And the thing is that this goes with it, because when they released it the other time, that's when Hitler rose to power. In fact, that museum, it's called the Pergamon Museum. They start building, it starts rising in the 1920s originally. As it's rising, Hitler's rising. And then in 1928, the Nazis only got 2% of the vote. They look like they're the way out. But then 2 years later, the altar is released in the autumn of 1930. And in the autumn of 1930, there's another election, and the Nazis become the number two party in Germany, then number one, and then they take over. And so now Hitler is literally, people don't realize it, is ruling from Berlin, where the throne of Satan is. I mean, the Third Reich, the throne of Satan. I mean, you can't make this up. It's kind of like obvious, you know, but it was all there.
0: So then after the war, the altar does not fall into the hands of the Allies. It falls into the hands of Stalin.
2: To the next one. Yeah, if I can, Glenn, just one thing leading up to it, if you're okay with it.
0: Yes,
2: it's going to fall into the hands of another. But two things about Hitler when he comes to power. He says, I want a platform. I want to speak to them, a colossal platform to speak to the masses. So they build him a platform, Albert Speer, his architect. And he actually admitted that what's Hitler standing on when he's going crazy was a massive reproduction of the altar of Pergamon. He's literally standing on the mega throne of Satan when he's doing that.
0: And those are those big Nuremberg, those are those big Nuremberg rallies that you've seen forever. That's inspired by the altar of Satan.
2: Yeah, that's so the fact. Crazy. I know it is crazy. And the thing is there, the guy, Albert Speer, who writes this book about, he doesn't say, they're not thinking throne of Satan. Most of these guys are not reading their Bible.
0: Right.
2: And so, but they are thinking throne of altar of Pergamon. So he admits it. What he built for Hitler was from the altar of Pergamon. And Hitler, when he's invoking destruction on the world, he's standing on the throne of Satan. And the other thing about the altar is that it's the altar of burnt offerings. And so in Greek, the ones who built the altar, they didn't say burnt offerings. They called it in Greek, the word for burnt is kaustos, and the word for completely burnt is holos. And there you get the word Holocaust. It is the altar of the Holocaust. And from the moment it arrives on German soil, that was the satanic plan. Holocaust, actually, it doesn't mean a catastrophe. It means a sacrifice. And it's taken from, and actually in the Bible, the Greek translation of the Bible, you have the word Holocaust. It's speaking of a holy thing, a sacrifice. Well, the enemy is real. And he's totally like perverting it. So now the sacrifice that actually saved Jews from their sins, we're coming up to the holy days now, like Yom Kippur, now it's going toward their destruction. And even Heinrich Himmler, you're alluding to this, who was over the Holocaust, was totally into the occult. And the SS were like the priests of it. The final sacrifice was Hitler himself, because, you know, when the devil's through with you, he destroys you. So he kills himself and he orders that his body be burnt. This is a Holocaust. You know, so the last one was him, and that goes to where you were. So Hitler's gone. The altar has no owner, you know. So
0: okay, hang on. I got to take a 1 minute break and then we'll come back. The name of the book is The Altar of Pergamon. It's by Jonathan Kahn. It is a great book. I'm more than halfway through. I just started last night, and you just won't put the book down. It's fascinating on history. He's making some charges, but, you know, I'm a religious guy, so I kind of go, yeah, I think that kind of makes sense, and it applies to today, and he'll explain why here in a second. First, let me tell you about Rapid Radios. We've never had, more ways to communicate with each other, which makes it especially ridiculous when you can't get a hold of somebody. You call, you voicemail, you text, nothing. You send another text, 3 question marks, because apparently that's the universal symbol for hello. Then you start wondering, do they lose service? Is their phone dead? Are they dead? What's happening? This is what happens every time my wife is like, I can't get a hold of the kids. They're not dead. They're just not answering right now. This is one reason why they have Rapid Radios. You press one button and you talk. 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
0: Jonathan, I've got less than a minute here, and then we're going to take another break and then come back and talk about this. Are you saying that the altar itself has power, or Is it the people who are doing rituals that they don't really understand? In Hitler's case, what they do?
2: Yeah, it's not. I don't know. You know, I don't know the mechanics of it. You know, I mean, what's like that? But I do. It's a marker. It is linked to the Bible is identifying Pergamon as the place where Satan dwells in some way. So this is linked to wherever it goes becomes a place of that. It is there's like a chain of history and spiritual chain around it. So you know, we don't know all the ways, but you know, it is happening and wherever it goes.
0: It's a fascinating book. We're going to talk more about it here in just a second. And the anniversary of 9/11 is this week, obviously. More with Jonathan Kahn next. There should be a word for that first 10 seconds after you get into a really good bed. You know, you've turned off the lights, house is quiet, the pillow is cold, the sheets feel perfect. You stretch your legs out, you find that one spot where everything is exactly right. 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
2: 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Here.

0: We're talking to Jonathan Kahn about a new book that he's just put out. I'm more than halfway through. It is really, really good. If you liked Da Vinci Code or anything like that, it's very similar to that, except Da Vinci Code is not true. This is all based in fact. But he's added a, you know, he's added a stealth kind of mystery to it, et cetera, et cetera. Jonathan, the book is The Altar of Pergamon. I can't say it. I'm glad I can't say it. I'm never going to book a flight there. But anyway, and it's sitting in a museum and about to be opened up to the public again. It is the Altar of Satan. And you talked about the history of it, and you know, I mentioned that it then bleeds into the Soviet Union, and it is a lot. Your book lines this all out, and it's really fascinating. But can we jump ahead now to right now? How do you think this affects us right now?
1: Well, one of the things that happened, I mean, and for those who, yeah, I mean, just to bridge it, yeah, it goes, the throne of Satan goes to the Soviet Union. And then and that's the center of evil now. And then Cold War, all that. And then in 1989, the wall falls. So now we're in another stage. And what happens is, you know, when the communist world loses possession of the altar, it collapses actually at that moment when Berlin becomes one. So the next phase, we're in this, because whenever the altar changes possession, what I've seen is, The power that had it starts collapsing, whether it's Ottoman Empire, then and the other one starts rising that gets it, Germany. Then Germany loses it, that power, Nazi Germany collapses, the whole thing collapses, and it goes, Soviet Union becomes a superpower, communism spreads to the world, one third of the world. So now you have this, so what's now moving, or where is this going? And the thing is that, you know, whatever happens to Berlin or now, you know, again, the throne of Satan is going to touch the world. So what happens to Berlin? It becomes one, and then then Europe becomes one, and then you have the birth of this. This is when the altar changes possession, which happened then in 1989 and 1990.
0: Changes
1: then you
0: to
1: have
0: the
1: this
0: West.
1: Group. What was it?
0: It changes to the West, correct?
1: Yeah, that's yes. It's two things. One is you have, it's like a one world thing because East and West came together on one hand, but the other hand is the West is exactly. So the thing is that you have this movement to one worldism. You have, you know, New World Order. You had all that talk and, you know, integrating of the world, all these things. So it's interesting because, you know, this goes with biblical prophecy, because biblical prophecy speaks of ultimately a one world order based, not a good thing, a state. You know what was born right after, when the wall came down, when the altar changed possession, what was founded was the European Union. And the European Union are nations coming together, giving up sovereignty to come together, which is really a kind of a pattern for when the Bible speaks about a one world state. And the other thing is, it's not just Germany. You know, we're talking about Berlin. They are going to release it. And when they released it in 1930, that catapulted Hitler to power. Evil. Okay. So we don't know what's going to happen, but the one who is over Germany, Germany is part of the European Union. The European Union, you know, has this now. And the other thing you said, which is, I mean, absolute, is that it is the West. So, no, you know, before it's like the West.

0: is against, you know, it's against, you know, Hitler, it's against the Soviet Union, but now it's in the West. So what would that mean? Well, what happened since then is the West has been de-Christianizing as a culture. I mean, watching this, we all deal with it. Europe, so de-Christianized that I don't call them not even post-Christian, it's anti-Christian now. And we're watching America being affected by this.
1: I don't think, I'm going to say something really controversial, but I think a lot of people will agree that this is absolutely true. And I don't think I've ever said this on the air, but it's time to say these things. I'm sorry, if you believe in Sharia law, I believe you're in the army of the Antichrist. And so it's not that we are just de-Christianizing. We are helping build an army that I think is absolutely dedicated to death and darkness. I really think if you believe what those who believe in Sharia law believe, where you can marry a 9-year-old, you can kill an infidel, you can do whatever you want because you're the, I'm sorry, you are on the wrong side. And I believe we're seeing the making of the army of the Antichrist.
0: Well, there's a connection. Yeah, because first of all, when these things happened, when this happened, first of all, with Germany, you know, things like the swastika and all these occult things, they were from the East. They were kind of abandoning Christianity. They're abandoning the Bible and they're opening to paganism, occultism, and other religions. It was a sign of really decay. You know, when ancient Israel was fallen from God, what were they doing? They opened up to the other religions, you know, and were turning on the God they knew. So, and the thing is, it makes no sense because, you know, on one hand, you can see all these things linked to the altar. One anti-Semitic, like, what brings together, you know, radical Muslims and the left woke? I mean, they should have nothing in common, but they have something in common. Number one, again, they're against Christianity. And number two, they hate the Jews. They hate Israel.
1: You know, I got to tell you, and I'd love to hear your opinion on this, Jonathan. I truly believe reason why the Jews are always the target is because of God. It is a God of the individual. He answers, he speaks to, he calls, he saves the individual. Everyone we're battling right now is a collectivist. It's Marxism, Islamists, it's all collectivism. You are a cog in the wheel. The God of Abraham, Isaac, and Jacob is the God of the individual. That is the real target. That's why you have to destroy the Jews. You have to get rid of that God. Have to.
0: Yeah. Yeah, well, what is the you said the cog in the wheels? What is it with all these totalitarian regimes that I always have a problem with? Doesn't matter. Hitler, you know, his whole life was destroy the Jews. You know, more than the war. I mean, he was obsessed. That's the thing. Soviet Union, the Jews were a thorn in their flesh because you're trying to stamp out everything, and you cannot with the Jews because and the other thing is the Jew represents is you know God says, I put you on earth to be a witness, you know, so they are a witness that God exists, you know, and on the other hand of it, the other side is the Bible also says, as we're talking about, there's another side to it. There is an enemy. There is his name. By the way, Satan's a Hebrew name. So you already got a link there. And it says in Revelation, shows him as a dragon trying to destroy a woman who gives birth to the Messiah, which is Israel. So there's a war going on that makes no sense. It is not rational. In every age, it was ancient times, medieval times, modern times. It doesn't matter if the left or the right. And what's happening now? You know, wherever the altar goes, what happens is it either turns or gets empowered to come against the Jews, come against Christians, people who are upholding the Bible, come against Israel. And look what's happening now in the West, you know, and in America. You know, on one hand, we watch a de-Christianization, but we're also watching and now the rise of anti-Semitism and our turning away from Israel. So it's absolutely right. And that's why, you know, the altar or you know, this thing of throwing Satan is always going to be linked to this. And so every totalitarian regime, because it's a false gospel, it's a false kingdom, is going to be at war with that. Hitler said, this kingdom, our kingdom's going to last 1,000 years. What's that from? That's from the Bible. That's God's kingdom. So absolutely, it's a war of kingdoms.
1: Jonathan, I appreciate your work here, and this is fascinating to me because I think evil has been unleashed in the world, He is the author of chaos. And look at the chaos that we have in the world. You can't define a woman Tell me what's more chaotic than a society that cannot define a woman. Can't. Everything is changing. Everything good is being made bad. Those are all signs of real evil. So,
0: and by the way, you had that in Germany. You had that in the Weimar Republic. You were Hitler.
1: Oh, I know.
0: That's exactly what happened.
1: Most people don't know this. The first sex change operation happened in the Weimar Republic in Berlin in 1925. And they killed that man they were trying to make into a woman. They finally killed that person in 1929 when they tried to sew a uterus in him. I mean, this insanity, we are repeating it exactly the same.
0: And this, you know, the roots are ancient because people think it's like a new thing. I mean, the technology is new. But when you look at the Bible, when Israel turned away from God, they turned to one of the gods was Ishtar or Ashtoreth. And it says in the ancient writings, it says, she says, I am a man, I am a woman. She was the god who changes a man into a woman and a woman into a man. And so when you turn away from God, you put away God, these things come up. Yet they're renewed,
1: over and over.
0: And it's a sign of a culture that is falling, that is basically at war with itself.
1: And there is a warning for Christians because in the book burnings, you know, what were the first books that were burned in the Weimar Republic? The first books that were burned by the Nazis by request of the Christians were these books about sexuality that were put into the schools. They went after the, I think it was the University of Sexology or something like that in Berlin that was the source of all of this transgender stuff. And the Christians didn't know what to do. And they went, you know what? Here's a group of people that would love to do that. Go get all those books. And then the horse is out of the barn. There's a real warning for Christians. You are going to be tempted to listen to people who say, I can solve your problem. Don't do that. Stay in the fold of Christ. Be very careful.
0: Yeah, you said something before. You said good, evil, and evil. That's it. That's from in Isaiah. He says, what are those who call evil good and good evil? And so the it's a revelation here because the first part of the falling away is calling evil good. That's okay. Well, we used to call this sin, but now it's okay. Tolerance, everything's okay. But the second stage is those who call what is good evil. So when you call what is evil good, you'll always lead to what's calling good evil. And then you get cancel culture. Then you get the banning. And then you get the answer that you didn't want. It's like everything goes, come on, you know, you're just to get in the door. But once these things are in the door, then it's every knee shall bow to us. That's the second part. And that's exactly, as we're talking about the Weimar Republic, that was like everything goes, and then it went to Hitler, which we will, every knee shall bow, and we will destroy him. That's where it goes.
1: Jonathan, again, thank you. Hey, real quick, just a quick thought on 9/11, because you wrote The Harbinger, which was your first real big book about 9/11. That seems to all hold up. I remember talking to you for years and you're like, warning, we're passing all of the warnings. And what does this say to you? Where are we headed?
0: The warning of The Harbinger is a very quick thing for those who don't know it. That was the first book. That is saying that when 9/11 happened, this is part of an ancient pattern, and that when Israel was turning away from God, God warns them. He allows a shaking, a wake-up call. And the amazing thing is there's like 9 signs in the Bible and they've all appeared in America that happened in the last days of Israel. But here's the big thing. What happened, the big real takeaway is that not only is it a warning, it's calling back, but the way Israel responded is they said, no, we're going to come back stronger on ourselves. We're going to come back stronger without God. We're going to come strong. And that's the danger. And the warning that giving in the Harbinger is, you know, if you get all these things and you don't come back, we're going to get better without God, it's not going to end well. Because with Israel, it led to judgment. And the thing is, it was almost like, Glenn, and I'm not saying I know all these things, it was almost like a prophecy, because what the Harbinger is saying is what Israel did is they didn't turn. You know, they didn't go back. They actually, they hard themselves. And you can do, if you change everything else in the government, but you don't change hearts and there's no revival, it won't work. We need revival. We need turning back to God.
1: We do. And that's one of the reasons I am with the Charlie Kirk Memorial at UVU in Salt Lake City tomorrow, marking the 1 year anniversary of that revival that did start. And we've made real progress. We are not anywhere close to where we need to be, because I think evil stepped up to bat right after that got us into a whole different world. So be careful. Jonathan, thank you so much.
0: It's everywhere. Yeah,
1: you know, it is. The altar of
0: Pergamon.
1: Pergamon. The altar of Pergamon. It is available wherever you get your books. Listen to it on audio or read it, but it is really, really interesting and full of a lot of history you just didn't know. And the dates that line up in that are remarkable. Just remarkable. All right, back in a minute. So there are decisions that you make with a calendar, a list of pros and cons, maybe a conversation with somebody you trust, and then there are decisions that you arrive to when you're scared, overwhelmed. Everything seems to be happening at once, and you don't know what to do, okay? This is where so many women find themselves when they have an unplanned pregnancy. Thankfully, Preborn supports pregnancy clinics all across the country. They are usually, I mean, within the same couple of doors down from a Planned Parenthood. Because women are coming for answers and maybe they'll come here and they will give you an ultrasound, and care free. Okay. No pressure to buy anything. 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

0: 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I'll be speaking there. The service begins at 8:30 Eastern time. We will be carrying it live for Torch Insiders at glenbeck.com/torch. I've worked really hard on this speech, and because there's a lot I think has to be said, and it's really frank, and very uniting, very loving, but very frank, and I want you to see it. It'll be up for on demand the next morning, but you can see it live. That'll be tomorrow. Now, researchers in AI have come out and said, hey, there's a greater than 10% chance AI is going to kill all of us. Gee, I wonder why people are not for it. We're going to talk about that next hour with an expert who is saying we must have the data centers. I'm kind of torn here on this. We'll talk about that coming up.
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7: Republicans are gathering in Dallas, Texas. I'm Dave Anthony, Fox News, where they'll do something they never have in a non-presidential election year. Congressman Jim Jordan just told Fox Business.
8: I think this midterm convention is a great way to sort of kick off and jumpstart and get people energized and fired up about coming out to vote for Republicans in 7.5 weeks.
7: President Trump will deliver the keynote address tonight and then deliver the convention closing speech tomorrow as Democrats blame him and the war he started with Iran for rising gas prices. Up another 7 cents this morning. AAA's national average for regular $4.22 per gallon. Diesel's up to a record high $5.94. Iran also dealing with high prices and fuel shortages as it warns of a dangerous escalation after the U.S. blew up 5 Iranian oil tankers following another failed Iran attack targeting a U.S. warship, and another Iranian attack also failed and at American bases in Jordan.
9: At least 18 of those missiles were intercepted, according to Jordan. 2 of them fell harmlessly in the desert. And as all this goes on, the U.S. blockade of all Iran's ports continues. No oil has crossed through that blockade since July. And Iran has just had to raise the price on gasoline, something that in the past has spurred street protests inside of Iran.
7: Fox's Steve Harrigan in Tel Aviv. The U.S.-Canada trade war also escalating, going beyond tariffs, with a plan to ban some Canadian imports starting September 29th.
10: Alcoholic beverages, some dairy goods, and motorbikes. President Trump responding to Canada's retaliatory tariffs, saying Ottawa was discriminating against American products.
7: Fox's Jonathan Savage. The pilots who survived Sunday's Amazon cargo plane crash in Miami will be interviewed by the National Transportation Safety Board. NTSB investigator Chi-Hoon Shin says that flight recorders show they considered aborting the landing.
11: The thrust reversers and the speed brakes were not deployed.
7: The plane overshot the runway, smashed into vehicles, and killed 5 people. 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
13: 38-year-old Patrick Havas has pleaded not guilty to 4 misdemeanor charges in Mahoning County Court following his arrest at the Canfield Fair. The judge set bond at $5,000 cash, ordered Havas to surrender all personal firearms, and barred contact with gubernatorial candidate Dr. Amy Acton. Prosecutors confirmed Havas carried 2 holstered handguns, but he never brandished either weapon, and digital checks found no evidence of an organized political conspiracy or terroristic threats. Toledo police say a social media threat targeting St. John's Jesuit Academy was deemed not credible by investigators. Officers responded to the school on Monday after administrators were alerted to a TikTok post threatening a mass killing that named several students. Investigators interviewed a student who captured screenshots of the post and examined mobile devices, allowing regular class instruction to resume without incident or arrests. The Mahoning County Board of Elections has approved a regional consolidation plan reducing physical polling sites across the county from 65 to 58. The reorganization modifies polling locations for 11 precincts ahead of upcoming elections, with registered voters directed to verify their designated precinct records via the official county election portal website. In Columbus, the Blue Jackets and American Red Cross are hosting their annual community blood drive this Thursday inside the Activity Center at Nationwide Arena. Donors can schedule appointments online, and all participants giving blood in September will receive ticket vouchers for select regular season home games, along with entry into official team merchandise raffles. And Toledo Police Internal Affairs has cleared Detective Eli McCord of administrative misconduct following an off-duty domestic dispute in Waterville. Investigators concluded insufficient physical evidence existed to prove intentional wrongdoing or identify a primary aggressor after both parties detailed conflicting accounts and extreme personal stress. I'm Travis Laird.
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2: Hello, America. I want to talk to you about AI data centers. And, you know, I am diametrically opposed to myself on almost every part of AI, but I have come down in the final thing is it's here. It's going to happen. We're in the singularity. The singularity is a event horizon, a black hole. You cannot turn the ship. You're in the grip of it now. It's going to suck you in. So stop thinking about you're going to turn this around because you're not going to. It's here. Okay. The time to talk about it was, 10 years ago when I was saying, nobody wants to talk about this. We really should talk about it. That time is over. Now we have really tough decisions to make because I think America is, I think America is being sucked into another black hole, and that's social media from countries that do not want, like China, that do not want us to have AI. They are only a few months behind us. Any delay on these data centers, and it is really bad. Now, there's a story that just came out today from, who was it? Which was ChatGPT? It was Anthropic. Anthropic just came out and said, we've lost a couple of our scientists because there's more than a 10% chance that AI will kill us. Okay, well, that's not... Okay, here's the thing. Somebody's going to have AI. And I know nobody likes to say this, but, because they're like, well, so we're just going to just recklessly go in head first so China doesn't get it? Yeah. And not recklessly, as controlled as we can possibly do it, but I don't know how we'll handle it, but I do know what China will do. Any country that looks at its citizens as expendable, you do not want them to be the guys who are the leaders in AI. Really bad. So what do we do? Because this is a number one political hot potato right now. Bob Rommel is with us. He's a former Florida State Representative. He is also America First Policy Institute Florida State Chair. And I wanted to talk about AI in the data centers and how this is rolling out, what delays mean and everything else, and try to make a case on one of the hardest decisions we have ever... We're having a public debate about the Manhattan Project. That's what's happening. And you're kind of glad we won the Manhattan Project, because I am. Bob Rommel joins us here in just a second. 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Bob, do you agree with me? This is almost, it's like one of the hardest decisions. It's some ways really clear, and in other ways, extraordinarily difficult.
3: Glenn, it shouldn't be difficult, but it is. And a year ago in America, nobody talked about data centers. We've had them in our country since 1947. Yeah. There's somewhere between 3,500 and 5,000 of them over here. But how did it become such a political hotbed? And why are local government and state governments saying, no, let's tap our brakes and put a moratorium on them?
2: So I think there's a couple of things. And listening to the audience, because we've talked about this a lot, listening to the audience, there's a couple of things. One, you're getting a lot of propaganda from China, I believe. And so some of the things that are being said about it are not true. Other things are because some early adopters of this, politicians, went out and they said, we're going to give you tax breaks for, you know, coming in. What? Why? Why would you do that? Nobody, some of these places were not negotiating with these guys. You can get all kinds of things from these data centers regarding energy and lowering your energy cost, lowering, you can get rid of property tax if you would just adopt some of these things. So you have all the negotiating power. And then there's the fact that I don't think anybody trusts anybody anymore. I mean, it's a really complex situation we find ourselves in, but we have to act.
3: Well, I think the president's acting under his ratepayer protection pledge. He said, listen, don't give them any incentives. These are the richest, most powerful companies in America. They don't need the incentives. They just need the land to put them on. Make sure that when they build them, they're not having an environmental harm where your water is going to turn brown or you're run out of water. And if they're going to need more energy, let them build their own energy or let them improve the infrastructure and pay for it. And you want to know what? They're all willing to do it.
2: Of course they are. Of course they are. Most people don't know, you know, they think I don't want a data center around me and I don't trust AI. They have no idea. Almost everything in their entire life right now, before they even wake up, data centers are planning and running their life on the stuff they choose to use.
3: You know, when I talk to some people that are opposed to them, I ask them, do you have a cell phone? Yes. Do you use one of the social media platforms? Yes. Do you do any banking? Yes. Do you use Amazon? Yes. Do you want your data stored in China or in the United States? They said, not China.
2: Right. Do you have an alarm set on your phone? Do you have a calendar on your phone? Have you used GPS coordinates at all? Have you used, you know, Apple or Google Maps? All of that stuff is being crunched at a data center right now. You don't have the data centers. You begin to lose all of those things. Beyond that, like you said, everything would be crunched by China. Not good. Why would we? Can you imagine 1939 and we had this technology and us arguing whether Germany should have be crunching all of our data in their cloud servers or America? You'd be insane to give it to Germans.
3: Listen, data centers are here. Critical thinking for machines is here. And it's either we're going to lead the world or somebody else is going to lead the world. And that somebody else doesn't want it. United States to succeed, so we have to continue the lead.
2: How do you address that with people who say, I hate that. I don't like this situation where I have to build it, you know, otherwise they're going to get it. What they're going to do shouldn't dictate what we're doing.
3: Well, I don't like the idea that we have troops all around the world, including in Japan and Germany, but if we didn't and those countries chose not to protect themselves, where would we be today?
2: You're seeing these politicians come in and they are delaying the data centers. And I'm torn on this because I hear the people. I hear what they fear. I hear they fear being railroaded. You know, they should have really good attorneys on their side. There should be these attorneys that are lining up for these towns going, give me 2% of what I'm going to give you, and I'll never work a day in my life, but let me negotiate this. And I don't hear any of that. How do we get the message to towns that you can negotiate? You need good negotiators.
3: Well, it's one of the reasons you need good people to get elected, even in local government. You get people that, you know, want to protect no growth. They want, you know, no new people, not in my backyard. But especially in some of our rural communities around the country, well, they have nothing else. And, you know, it's great to have farms and it's great to have all that. And we can do that. We can protect them. But if you have an opportunity to put something on your land that's going to create revenue to reduce property taxes, to increase your electric infrastructure, protect your water, if you can do it right, but you need good people that know, understand the contracts and can negotiate with these. Listen, the tech people, they're brutal. They know how to do things, but you need to push back and say, listen, if you want to do it, we have to benefit. You have to create jobs that are good paying jobs for us too. And there is some fear out there that it's going to take away all jobs, but Corning, one of the oldest companies in America right now, they're experiencing their largest growth ever because of the fiber optic lines that are needed in data centers.
2: And I know the unions now are starting to, you know, plumbers union, everybody else, the steel unions, they're all saying, you know, we will vote for the data centers every day because the jobs that it will create, at least in the short term, long term, I don't know what you're not going to stop this. You're just not going to stop it. China will be in charge of it. But, you know, as it goes, I just read from Elon Musk, his robots come online next year, 2027, and they'll be sold to the general public. If he's right about that, he said those will be as plentiful as cell phones. That changes everything. So I don't know what's going to happen to jobs in the future. Nobody does. But the real question is, you know, because I honestly, Bob, I don't. When I look at this technology, I think it is so dangerous. I don't want the United States to have it. I don't want China to have it. I don't want the tech companies. Surely I don't want them to have it. But you got to choose one because somebody's going to control it.
3: Listen, would the world be better if there was never a nuclear bomb? Probably, but it happened. And going forward, you have to continue to go forward. Innovation and technology is coming, and it's either we're going to be behind it or we're going to be in front of it, and we should be in front of it.
2: What do you say? I can't figure out these tech companies because these tech companies keep coming out with things. Like there's one today we just talked about that came out and said there's some of their scientists, two or three of them have just quit. Three of them just quit.
1: They didn't quit, but
2: one did and two other agree with that. They've come out and said, we believe there's a greater than 10% chance AI will kill all of us. I got to tell you, I'd buy a car where there is a 1% chance. I'd live in a house where there's a 1% chance. You know, lightning strikes. But a greater than 10%. And it's coming from these AI. And then they'll back it up. They'll, you know, Anthropic will come out and say, yes, we agree, blah, blah, blah, blah, blah. What is going on? Do you have any idea what the truth is?
3: Again, it's new, so I don't know, but it is scary because imagine if a machine can create a virus. They could create a bomb and control it. But I don't know. We don't know, but I don't think that should be a reason to stop and wait because China's not going to stop. Iran is not going to stop. Russia is not going to stop.
2: How far ahead are we? Do you know a better number? I've heard anywhere from 6 months to a month.
3: I've heard in the same category. I've heard about 6 months is what they said. But that was also a few months ago when I was in Washington, D.C.
2: And they can leapfrog each other quickly.
3: One of the things that we don't have, that they have, we don't have enough power in the United States. For the last 20 years, we've been building windmills and solar panels. Even here in Texas, a few years ago, you guys had an issue with electricity because you had too many windmills, and turns out they froze in the winter. China's been building coal-fired plants, electric plants. They have 39 nuclear plants under development right now. I think yesterday, somewhere in the Midwest, there was actually a power shortage of 5 million people because our grid is not up to date. You know, we haven't been building that infrastructure, and these data centers need a lot of power. So let them build their own power if they can. Let them improve our infrastructure.
2: You're a conservative. Does it kind of piss you off that no one was allowed to have nuclear power? It was the most dangerous thing ever, and we can't have nuclear. And now that these big tech companies need power, that's all anybody's talking about, just build nuclear power plants. And it's kind of like, wait, where were the people? How come the people didn't count when the technology is the safest form of energy ever developed by mankind? It's the cleanest form of energy. But now that big data needs it, now we can build them.
3: Well, part of it, because I think that we know time is not on our side. We see what's happening in China. Like small modular reactors, you can build one in about a year and a half. In the United States, red tape takes, you know, the last new full-scale nuclear power plant took 12 years or 15 years in Georgia, and it took three times the price. We have to look at the rules, and we have to make the rules simpler. They have to be safe. We don't want anybody getting blown up. But we have to compete, and that's the energy that will do it. It's the cheapest, like you said, the cleanest, the most abundant. It's redundant. It works.
2: I want to talk to you quickly about the RNC, because the convention is happening here in Dallas. I'm going to be there today. And I'd like to know what the RNC is. Where do you think they're headed? What I mean, I can't imagine. I'm going to vote for the Republicans because I know what's on the other side of that gate. The horde out there is horrible. We can't let them in. But I got to tell you, I've never seen a group of Republicans before so lackluster. I
3: will speak for my candidate in Florida, Byron Donalds, running for governor.
2: Yeah.
3: He's got a lot of energy. He understands the future is it's technology, it's fintech, it's things like that. In Florida, listen, we have a great economy in Florida,
2: yeah.
3: Arguably the greatest state, no income taxes, heavily reliable on, you know, tourism, housing. But he wants to bring the next generation there too, so children of today will have jobs tomorrow. But you're right, as the Republican Party, we're kind of scattered right now. But what's good is the Democrats are really scattered and they have no plan.
2: Gosh, it's crazy. Yeah. It is crazy what we're facing.
3: Yeah.
2: You know, 10 years ago, 15 years ago, I was on Fox and I'm like, they're Marxist. And they were like, that's outrageous. I can't believe you would smear people and say they're Marxist. We're not Marxist. And I'm like, yeah, you are. And now they're proud of it. Yeah. Now they're absolutely proud of it. Bob, thank you so much. I really appreciate it. What can people do if they want to inform themselves and help their community get a good deal with data centers if they're going to do a deal?
3: I think they have to get involved and realize, listen, we can all be emotional about all these things. We may want it, but it's here. Get involved in your local community and ask them how they can benefit your community without harming it. And if they can do that, if they can do it safely without using up all your water, reduce your electric bill, create jobs, get a good deal.
2: Get a good deal. I have to tell you, if you're an attorney, I don't know where these big, huge attorney firms are. I mean, you should be representing local towns. You'll make a killing. And the towns will be happy. And maybe you'll walk away as an attorney and go, hey, I've done some good for once in my career. Anyway, AmericaFirstPolicy.com. Bob, thank you. I appreciate it. Back in just a minute, we're going to go to the RNC with Chris Salcedo just a second. 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
2: Welcome to the Glenn Beck program. Ricky.
4: Glenn, you're a communications expert in a way. What do you think Anthropic's communication strategy is here by not only allowing a former employee to go so vocal about the danger of AI, but for two current employees to be like, yeah, he's right. I believe we're trying our best, though, even though we don't have a plan to solve this. Why are they admitting this?
2: Because I think they know the horse is out of the barn and people believe that. And so everybody believes, I don't trust these companies. I don't trust what they're doing. Are they really watching? I bet they're not because they're really all in a hurry, blah, blah, blah, blah, blah. And so when somebody says that, let them, I think it's incredibly brave. I've never seen it before, but let them speak. And then you know what? Have a couple of employees that agree, come out and say, yeah, but I'm still here because we're watching that. So, you know, I don't know what their contracts say. But if they don't have contracts where you cannot say anything about the company or what you're working on, then that's a different story. But if they don't have that contract, you're not going to control what that employee comes. If they're quitting and they're saying, hey, this is why, they have every right to say it unless there's a contract. And so what does the company do? get two people in here who go, you know what? I think they're right. It is very dangerous. But I believe we're doing the best we can in hopes that somebody's going to believe them. I don't know these guys. I mean, I've talked about AI forever. I've talked to some of the best AI, you know, ethical leaders, people who have been, who've left these companies because they're like, yeah, I was the ethics guy and I don't think there's any ethics there. I'm not sure there's any ethics here. I think everybody is in such a race, and that's the problem. It's exactly the Manhattan Project. We're just having this conversation out loud where the Manhattan Project was completely secret. But if you go back and read what scientists were saying at the time, it was the same thing. They're like, we're going to blow up the whole world. There was a 1% chance. Scientists believe there was a 1% chance when they put that first bomb to detonate in New Mexico, it would light all air on fire and snuff out all life on Earth with the first bomb. 1% chance. They just didn't say that before they dropped the bomb. Let me tell you about Relief Factor. Nobody sits down one morning and decides, you know, I think I'm going to start using my hands less. You just adapt. You grab something differently. You ask somebody else to open the jar. 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

0: Chris Salcedo is a good friend of the program, good friend of The Blaze, and now a part of Torch Audio Radio, which will be officially launched very soon. Chris is going to be the morning host, and it will precede me. But he's also the author of The Rise of the Liberty-Loving Latino, A New American Revolution. And I want to talk to you about that as well. Chris, today you're on your way. I'm on my way in a little while as well to go see the Republican first ever midterm RNC convention. There's really nobody I want to hear from, you know? I want to hear from Donald Trump because I think he's going to, as you said before, he's going to drag these guys kicking and screaming over the line because I don't think a lot of them even want to win.
1: Yeah. Well, I think if you look at the conduct of the United States Senate, they are working to lose.
0: They are.
1: What the hell
0: are they thinking?
1: Well, it's uniparty mentality.
0: Do they understand what they're up against? This is not even 2008 when I thought it was concerned. We are now with people who are Islamist and Marxist who are openly wanting to destroy the America we all grew openly.
1: Isn't that the danger of John Thune's gambit here?
0: It is.
1: He wants to hand it back over to the Democrats. So they can get back to corruption as usual up there. You know, the uniparty, everybody's making money except for the American people. And so he's going to hand it over to what he thinks are Democrats, but socialists and communists are winning these primary elections. They're winning in Democrat precincts. The red-green alliance is very real, and that's the danger.
0: And here in Texas, I haven't seen a Ken Paxton commercial. Have you?
1: They're starting to come out now.
0: They're starting to come out.
1: Yes, but I can tell you why. I can tell you exactly why, because the guy that these Republicans who were so desirous to lose spent $100 million to defeat the conservative in the primary. They were in it for this guy by the name of John Cornyn, who's done nothing but stab conservatives and the people of Texas in the back. I mean, you've been in Texas long enough to see.
0: Cornyn was waste.
1: Oh, absolute insanity.
0: I can handle a Cornyn in Maine. Okay, that's the best you could do. In Texas?
1: I know. So Paxton hits the ground running with $0 because he spent all of his money in this primary. And I've been asking the question. I still can't get a dang answer to it. So let me get this straight. You Republicans in the National Republican Senatorial Committee were willing to spend $100 million plus to defeat the conservative in Texas in the primary. Mm-hmm. How much are you willing to spend to defeat the Marxist and the communist, this guy by the name of James Tallarico? And I can't get an answer from anybody, but
0: their answer is the non-answer. Sometimes a non-answer is the answer.
1: $10 million coming from MAGA Inc. The president has already committed that to Ken Paxton. I'm hearing 15 coming in from Elon Musk. So already they're on with $25 million combating James Tallarico's estimated $30 million from California.
0: He was out in California raising money again.
1: Well, he's there now.
0: Yeah.
1: My understanding, he's there now when the RNC is going on back home in Texas.
0: Right.
1: He's out in the People's Republic of California getting money out there. But that's the reason why Paxton didn't have the money, because he spent it all trying to win the primary, which, by the way, he won handily by 27 points against the fake Republican John Cornyn.
0: How about the governor? I mean, I'm hearing Republicans in Texas say, I'm not going to vote for the governor, Abbott. And you're like, wait,
1: what?
0: And give the state to the Democrat Marxists, radicals? Are you out of your mind?
1: On Torch Audio, I've been telling the audience, and before I even joined Torch Audio, I've been telling the audience, look, this is what you've got to do. You've got to vote for Republican. You've got to vote Republican. Well, what about the rhinos? Yeah, I get it. I understand that. But you are going to, even if we're stuck in neutral, it's better than going communist. It's better than going socialist. Then we at least have the opportunity in 2 years to handle things in the primary the way we handled Cassidy, the way we handled Tillis, the way we handled Cornyn. But you're not going to have that opportunity if socialists are running the day. So you've got to play. This is where we are. I don't like being here, but we're playing defense.

0: And this, we've got to play defense. We've got to stay in the game so that the conservative movement and Americans can do something about
1: it. What do you say to people that say, I don't think Donald Trump hears us anymore? You know, he says, you know, it's affordable and, you know, it's not so bad. And it is bad. I mean, you filled up your car. I filled up my car. You know, gas is up another 7 cents a gallon today. That's not good.
0: No, no, it's not good. But I'm also, look, maybe it's because I pay attention and you and I pay attention, but I remember $5 a gallon average during the last regime, during the Beijing Biden President Auto Pen regime. A record setting, it's still not as bad as it was. And back then, were we stopping the terrorist regime of Iran from ever getting a nuclear weapon, doing something in the affirmative that will, for the first time, an American Congress and an American president will not have to have in our defense calculus a nuclear armed Iran for the first time in 50 years.
1: Even if this war drags on for another 12 months, which God forbid, but let's say it drags on for another 12 months, then the United States can back out because the United States will have finished pipelines.
0: Exactly.
1: I mean, people don't understand that they're buying time trying to get a Congress elected that will stop this war. And Trump is buying time saying, just hold on, because even if I can't get these nut jobs out of there, the pipelines, they cut off all of their power. They're building pipelines that will begin in 2020. I mean, begin functioning at the end of 2027.
0: I was listening to Katie McFarland. She says about 40 to 60% of oil is already flowing through some of these pipelines.
1: It's crazy.
0: It's amazing. And again, that's what the president, that's what I want to hear from the president. It's what I want to hear from the Republicans who will be speaking at the RNC.
1: What do you hope that they will say? What is the message you think would connect with the American people that they could possibly say?
0: Well, we know and understand what's going on. We see the increased costs. We see what's going on in the United States with the bottom line. We ran on affordability, but look, here are the stakes. I think when the American people know the stakes and that there's a light at the end of the tunnel, which, of course, after 21 years of Afghanistan, the war that Bush got us into for no explicable reason, if we could see the light at the end of the tunnel, we find out what the stakes are. I don't think you would find many well-meaning Americans who would say, you know what, I want to save money on the gas and I'm willing to accept nuclear weapons in Iran, a terrorist regime to have. No. Americans will say, look, yeah, I get the stakes, but I think it would be.
1: You have to understand it.
0: Yes. A mistake would be not addressing it. And I think that's the President Trump can drive home that message. He's uniquely qualified to do that.
1: We are, as a nation, we are notorious for losing the peace.
0: Yes.
1: We'll fight, and then we lose the peace. And I think for the first time in a 2-year period, remember, America, what life was like 2 years ago. Mm-hmm. What you thought about what was going to happen if we lose this election. What did you think was going to happen if we lost that election 2 years ago? And now so many Republicans are so confident, even though nothing's been codified, they are like, yeah, but we've got other problems. Do you know the gates of hell that he has closed and thrown almost literal demons over to the other side of the fence and say, stay back? He's holding that back almost all by himself. And we're about to lose the peace. We're about, if we don't wake up and go, wait a minute. We've made so much progress. We just need to keep fighting for this term and then into the presidential term. You know, Donald Trump told me, I can't solve this in 2 years.
0: Nope.
1: It'll go back.
0: Nope.
1: I can't solve it in 4 years. He said, we need 8 to 12 years. He said, you give people with my philosophy 12 years, we will completely change. This is before he was elected. We'll completely change it. We'll stomp this out. He said, but I can't do it in 2, can't do it in 4. It'll come raging back. He said, we have to have at least 8. And I'm not sure we get there.
0: I don't know. It all depends on how the messaging battle. I can't tell you how many people I've heard of this from. Republicans suck at messaging.
1: Horrible.
0: And they do.
1: Horrible.
0: And because right now you've got half the Republican Party at war with conservatives. I mean, I've got in the home state of Texas, yours and mine, our home state. We've got John Cornyn in there blasting the conservative nominee for Senate, showing up and saying, yeah, he's this, he's lazy, totally trash talking, working for the socialists, in other words. Then you got Karl Rove showing up on Kilmeade's program and doing the same dang thing. So you've got people who are called so-called Republicans who are trying to take out a conservative. They seem to think that we in the conservative movement are more of a threat than these communists and these socialists.
1: I know, it's amazing. The Democrats, they won't tolerate moderate Democrats. You know, if you're not all in on Marxism,
0: right,
1: and yet they'll still, the moderate, maybe the two or three Democrats in Washington that are like, hey, I'm warning that these guys, they will still in the end come together with the Marxists.
0: I'm so glad you said it. I was just noting that the other day. All these Democrats are, we don't like Hassan Piker. We don't like all of this communism, socialism. Oh, yeah, what are you going to do? Are you going to pull a John Cornyn and go out and campaign against those Democrat socialists,
1: no,
0: those communists?
1: No.
0: Are you going to raise money? Are you going to actually do what Lisa Murkowski did and vote for a Republican, vote for the opposite party? You know, Lisa Murkowski, big-time Democrat supporter as a Republican. And they,
1: right,
0: these are the kinds of Republicans we must have in the Congress. It's like, so, and you said it right. President Trump is universally by himself. It's the America First Coalition, the new divide in this country, the political divide. The America First Coalition versus the America Last crowd, and there are members of both parties on both sides.
1: I have a couple of minutes. Didn't you have the Speaker of the House on today?
0: No, I had Jim Jordan on today.
1: Oh, Jim Jordan.
0: Yeah.
1: Okay. And what did Jim Jordan say?
0: Well, we talked about the RNC, the message he wants to see, the message he wants to put out there. And I think as long as they draw this contrast, like you said, just think about what these people were doing to you about 2 years ago.
1: But I have a hard time with that message because I think of all the things that you haven't done in the last 2 years.
0: It's the Senate. And I asked him, do you think that the least productive Senate in my lifetime? And it's true. Least productive Senate because they're doing the Democrats bidding, John Thunes. And this is how we started the conversation. Do you think it's really hurting your chance to maintain control of the House? And of course, he dodged. You would expect him not to say that. But he did go so far as to say that the Save America Act is a no-brainer, and why the Senate Republicans are devoted to Democrats more than their own voters on this is inexplicable to him.
1: I don't have time to get into it, but you ask a great question on the debt, and maybe I'll have to have you come back and play some of that, or send it to us so I can play it on the air.
0: Sure.
1: One last question. You know, The Rise of Liberty-Loving Latino is your book. We're losing Latinos. We had Latinos. Are we losing them now in this race and the next?
0: Goes back to the messaging part. If the reason why liberty-loving Latinos crossed over by the millions to vote for Trump, not for Republicans, to vote for Trump and the America First agenda, and they did it in record numbers. There's no Republican ever got the kind of Latino support that President Trump got. The reason why is he showed a contrast. And the reason why I believe the Republicans are in danger of losing right now is they have not shown the contrast, that we have a choice. Because whenever you elect a Republican majority, it still seems left-wing priorities go untouched or uncorrected at this point. Mm-hmm. And whenever there's a Democrat in charge, it's Katie Sweet. Bar the door. You know, no. Communism and socialism all the way.
1: Chris, always good to see you. Thank you so much.
0: Thanks for the invite.
1: You bet. Chris Salcedo. He is the host of the Chris Salcedo Show, and you will be hearing more about him and more of him on Torch Audio, which is launching soon. I know it's out. I don't even know how people are listening to it, but I know people are listening to it now because it's all going to be
0: iHeart.
1: Okay. Well, now you do it. Now you said it. But it's not an official launch yet. But listen to it anyway. Chris, thank you so much. I appreciate it. Okay, back in just a second. Final thoughts of the day. Let me tell you about Chapter. 7 out of 10 people on Medicare never compare their plan with another one. And that number to me is absolutely amazing until you think about what compare actually means. You'd have to know which plans cover your prescriptions. You know, what those prescriptions will cost, whether your doctors are still in network, what the total cost would be, and then somehow make sense of all of it. And you're comparing all of it. You're not going to do that. Okay. Most people don't don't need more information. They need somebody who is actually taking that and can look at that and say, here's the roadmap, and can look at all of the dots on the map, not just taking you to the location where they want to take you to. This is what Chapter does. Chapter looks at all of the providers, and then they look at all of your information, and they find the one that's best for you. They're saving an average of $1,100 a year for the people in this audience that are going to Chapter and saying, hey, do I have the right plan? Is there a better one out there? No one else can do this. Licensed advisors, they will look at everything and tell you where you stand. If you're already on the right plan, they'll tell you that too. It takes about 20 minutes. Dial #250, say the keyword Chapter. #250, keyword Chapter. Find out what you've actually got from Chapter. #250, keyword Chapter.
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5: 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Yeah, the NFL starts today, so that's pretty cool. Anyway, let's take a look at the markets on the Chicago Board of Trade. Everyone's down, and I'm sure it's because of the crop report, and we'll get to that in just a second. Soybean September at 13.01 and a quarter, down 1 1/4. November beans, 13.09, down 7 1/4. Wheat September, 7.22 3/4, down 7.5. Corn September, 5.07, down 4. In December, corn, 5.29 3/4, down 3 3/4. Over on the Chicago Mercantile Exchange, live cattle October 215.47, feeder cattle September 327.07, and lean hogs October at 82.67. Taking a look at the crop report for the week ending September 8th, corn condition 48% good, 13% excellent. Soybean condition 45% good and 13% excellent. And pasture and range condition 63% good and 2% excellent. 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
10: 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Slowly, I got close to Omar. Closer than I ever thought I would. 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An ethical lapse? 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Or something darker? 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This is American Jihadi.
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0: Welcome to the program. Tomorrow, I'm going to be at Charlie Kirk, the one-year anniversary memorial at UVU where he was shot. And they are, the students there are very upset. They closed the school for the day for this. And, you know, the school, you know, kind of came kicking and screaming, quite honestly, I think, to the table. That's not anybody's opinion but mine. And I'm glad they finally did something. I'm glad they finally said, yeah, TPUSA, because they're no help. They are, they've made their position very clear, I think. But they are opening up the doors at the UCCU Center on the campus of UVU. I'm going to be covering it on Torch. I'm speaking tomorrow night at this. I've got a lot to say. But I would love to have you join us. If you can, go to charliekirklegacy.com. Otherwise, you can watch it at glenbeck.com/torch. That will start tomorrow night, 8:30 Eastern. And my speech will be on demand by Friday morning, which is September 11th. That'll all happen beginning tomorrow. But in the meantime, I will see you at the convention tonight. And then tomorrow, right back here in this studio from Dallas. May God save the Republic. Glenn Beck is on.
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0: When was the last time you heard about Lahaina? 3 years ago, right? The deadliest American wildfire in a century turned that beautiful Hawaiian town into ash. 102 people died. Last 4th of July, a river rose 26 feet in 45 minutes, ripped through Camp Mystic in Texas Hill Country. 135 killed, including 25 little girls asleep in their cabins. In western North Carolina, Helene wiped whole towns off the map. Across the region, 250 dead. The cameras broadcast the horror, but eventually they left. Mercury One never did. We are still there today, rebuilding communities and ensuring our fellow Americans are not forgotten. 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
8: A bigger push to lower costs. I'm Lisa Brady, Fox News. The U.S. Treasury just confirming the amount of a bond buyback operation aimed at helping to lower long-term interest rates.
9: They've announced now three times the original plan that was announced last month. They're going to buy back $6 billion worth of bonds between 10-year and 20-year. So they're sticking to the long end of the bond yields related to this. They are trying to work directly within the bond markets to try and bring this down. They would specifically like to see the 10-year go down because that is tied to mortgage rates and auto loans, trying to boost some of the market.
8: Fox Business's Edward Lawrence at the White House. This has one everyday cost keeps rising. Gas prices jumping 7 cents since yesterday. In AAA's national average for regular, with U.S. oil prices surging back over $96 a barrel. After Iran fired more missiles at a U.S. warship, prompting the U.S. to strike back.
10: Iran certainly paying a heavy price for lashing out against U.S. warships. Five Iranian oil tankers hit and destroyed by U.S. forces on Tuesday. Four in the Gulf of Oman, one near Karg Island.
8: Fox's Steve Harrigan in Tel Aviv. Iran responded to that by firing more missiles at U.S. positions in Jordan, which says it intercepted most of the missiles and two fell in the desert. Democrats pointing to the Iran conflict and rising costs as a key part of their midterm messaging as President Trump prepares to head to Dallas for the first ever Republican midterm convention, which begins tonight. Federal prosecutors taking aim at a Chinese-run network accused of being a marketplace for scams.
11: We are working with our private industry partners, and they are Google, Meta, Tether, Coinbase. And we're not only going after the Chinese organized criminal enterprises, but the networks and the infrastructure.
8: U.S. Attorney for D.C. Janine Pirro says more than 500 scam sites have been shut down so far. 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
1: 38-year-old Patrick Havas has pleaded not guilty to four misdemeanor charges in Mahoning County Court following his arrest at the Canfield Fair. The judge set bond at $5,000 cash, ordered Havas to surrender all personal firearms, and barred contact with gubernatorial candidate Dr. Amy Acton. Prosecutors confirmed Havas carried two holstered handguns, but he never brandished either weapon, and digital checks found no evidence of an organized political conspiracy or terroristic threats. Toledo police say a social media threat targeting St. John's Jesuit Academy was deemed not credible by investigators. Officers responded to the school on Monday after administrators were alerted to a TikTok post threatening a mass killing that named several students. Investigators interviewed a student who captured screenshots of the post and examined mobile devices, allowing regular class instruction to resume without incident or arrests. The Mahoning County Board of Elections has approved a regional consolidation plan reducing physical polling sites across the county from 65 to 58. The reorganization modifies polling locations for 11 precincts ahead of upcoming elections, with registered voters directed to verify their designated precinct records via the official county election portal website. In Columbus, the Blue Jackets and American Red Cross are hosting their annual community blood drive this Thursday inside the Activity Center at Nationwide Arena. Donors can schedule appointments online, and all participants giving blood in September will receive ticket vouchers for select regular season home games, along with entry into official team merchandise raffles. And Toledo Police Internal Affairs has cleared Detective Eli McCord of administrative misconduct following an off-duty domestic dispute in Waterville. Investigators concluded insufficient physical evidence existed to prove intentional wrongdoing or identify a primary aggressor after both parties detailed conflicting accounts and extreme personal stress. I'm Travis Lair.
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7: Radio WMAN. Welcome in the Wednesday edition. Clay and Buck, appreciate all of you hanging out with us. We have got a lot to discuss. The midterm convention in Dallas, Texas, going on with President Trump speaking tonight. I am sure we will touch on that to a certain extent. There are many stories out there that we will be following, but the Lindsey Clancy story, now that the jurors have spoken, is even worse than we might have anticipated. I didn't expect to hear from the Lindsey Clancy jurors who believed that she was not guilty by reason of insanity. I didn't expect that they would be a particularly likable group or a particularly rational group. But Buck, as the jurors have begun to speak, and we have a bunch of cuts of that if you have not already heard. I was just on Fox News with Harris Faulkner, and I said very much what I usually have said on this program, which is I think Lindsey Clancy should be in prison for the rest of her life. And we talked about strict liability and how I think a parent killing her kids is the worst thing that can happen. And I immediately got an email from Suze that I thought you would appreciate, Buck. You are a disgusting man. When was your last period? When did you deliver a baby? A lawyer? Don't think so. A clickbait attention seeker and butt ugly. That is from Suze. That just came into my email inbox. Thank you, Suze. I hope you're also a Clay and Buck listener as well as a Fox News viewer. But these, if you want to adopt this from a positive perspective, Buck, let me start with this. Can you imagine the poor bastard who got screamed at for six straight days by these crazy women who were convinced that Lindsey Clancy should not be held accountable? Can you imagine being in that jury room for 6 days? We'll play some of the cuts. What you are seeing is there were actually several people on the jury who initially believed that she was guilty, but they succumbed to the power of the browbeating. And as a result, they ended up changing their opinions. But this brave soul who was willing to stand up against all of these slings and arrows for six straight days to avoid her being found not guilty. Here is some of these jurors speaking out. This is Kelly Farina, who is angry. He had the hardest time getting over the fact that Lindsey viciously killed her children. Do you think maybe that is a significant part of this case? Here's cut one.
27: I'm not sure if rogue is the right word, Sue, but every one of us in the hours of her frustration would get up and walk the room because you just couldn't sit anymore. And we'd all go over to the cart with the exhibits. She, I think, got up to the cart once very briefly and went back to his seat. He would not he would not interact with us and try to understand. We read to him on numerous occasions the definition of reasonable doubt from Judge Sullivan's instruction. He actually said one day in the end, well, why don't we have the judge come in and read it again? And we were like, no, we have it in front of us. We don't need that. And we would highlight it and, you know, so-and-so, this is the definition of reasonable doubt. But he had the hardest time getting off the fact that Lindsay viciously killed her children.
0: That last line, Clay, is astonishing because it actually summarizes everything. Who is this crazy man who just was so upset about the premeditated brutal murder of three defenseless children by their own mother? That's the question that she is asking. She is mad at the man. She has no rage, it seems, at all. In fact, nothing but sympathy, perhaps even a degree of solidarity with Lindsay Clancy. Now, these jurors, let's just for a moment, on the less serious side of things, yes, they look, sound, and think exactly the way that we all knew they did before we saw a single one of them emerge from this jury pool. From the accents straight out of The Departed down to, which we'd expect, Massachusetts, but all the way down to the way that they seem to be lifetime, like Marlboro Red smoking, spinsters, liberals. The whole thing, Clay, is exactly as the conservative commentariat, and I would just say the rational, sane commentariat, had assumed it would be this whole time. And it also goes to what a hero this one guy is. I've also, you've never really seen people before in a jury trying so hard to nullify a fellow juror. Let's just be clear. This is what I was saying, Clay, when the verdict came down. There's no misconduct here. They keep saying, well, reasonable doubt. We explained what reasonable doubt is. The women on the jury sound like Fauci to me. And I say, well, no, he's entitled to his vote, if you will, on what is and what is not reasonable doubt. You don't get to, the harpy mob in that room does not get to just say, do what we want. And that's very apparent from the interviews that they've given and the analysis that you get on from the people in the media on this, too. They keep saying, oh, you know, mental illness has been around for, or the mental illness defense, insanity defense has been around a long time. People historically who have used the insanity defense in cases like this were crazy people for a long, like everyone knew that they were crazy for a long time. And it was known that they would be considered crazy afterwards. And yet here with Lindsay Clancy, we're supposed to think like she had a momentary triple homicide moment and now she's good. That's crazy.
2: Yes. And again, the fact that so many women, and I read that email because I went off on Fox News about this, and I've been talking about it a lot on this program. We've gotten angry women calling in and writing. It really is OJ for white women. And I think much as the OJ Simpson case held up a mirror to society, and many of us recoiled from what it showed, which was there's a substantial percentage of black people that were willing to let OJ Simpson off because they saw it as some sort of connection of an identity.
0: It was a referendum on racism. It was a referendum on racism. And it was payback, actually, was the word that you were hearing a lot, Clay. Payback.
2: That's right. And I mean, in fact, when the O.J. Simpson verdict came down, a couple of different jurors did a black power sign as if, oh, now we're getting real justice in America. O.J. brutally murdered a random waiter and his ex-wife and was found not guilty and had no consequences despite overwhelming evidence that he did it. Buck, the O.J. case had far more reasonable doubt than the Lindsay Clancy case does. We're not even disputing whether she murdered her three kids in cold blood. They're just saying that she was insane. And I think what you're seeing is a lot of men are looking at the reflection that it is showing us of women, and they are saying, my goodness, their psychology right now is darker than we even anticipated or understood.
0: I think what we see with a lot of these, with these female jurors so far, and I think it would be the same thing with the rest of them as they come out. I wonder, as a sidebar here, I wonder if the other two guys, not the hero, the other two guys were just so hectored, so...
2: Yes, I would bet that they
0: completely were. ...completely beleaguered. I don't think that they're, you know, Lindsey Clancy pink t-shirt guys. They could be. Those are rare. That's a rare thing. You see the women outside the courthouse that are screeching in support of her, that we're doing that. You really don't see guys doing that. Maybe a guy brought there by his crazy wife because he's, you know, just hanging on by a thread. But back to the women that we see here, it is, I think, apparent to people observing this case that there is a mindset in America, and this is the broader theme. This isn't just about some women in Massachusetts or one case or one... There is a subset, the same way there was with the OJ case, Clay, which I think is a very important comparison. The OJ case was a super high profile. People forget also, it was really the first like televised true crime obsession, national media. It was the biggest news story in the world for a while, for months, for however long that trial went on. It really was.
2: People forget, Buck, that also, remember when they put the war on CNN and that made CNN the first Gulf War?
0: Yeah.
2: This was the first time that you could put a trial on television all day and be able to utilize 24-hour news networks to propel a narrative. It was a different era. There had been big crimes and big trials before, but never before had there been obsession.
0: The 24/7 televised news cycle.
2: Every single witness became famous, and many of them are still famous. Cato Kalin was just the house guest of O.J. Simpson. He became incredibly famous.
0: He has a podcast now. I think he follows both of us on Twitter, by the way. He's actually right wing.
2: We should get him on. Lance Ito became, remember they had the dancing Itos back in the day on Jay Leno, if I remember correctly. I mean, it was a social world phenomenon that hadn't occurred before.
0: But here's the takeaway that people had from that. And we're going to have a friend, Ann Coulter, on, I think, tomorrow. And she was the one that came up with this initial phrase. And I like to credit people for, you know, when they have something that's really... She said that the white guilt bank was closed after people saw, and I saw this in my school, a lot of their fellow Black Americans running around cheering, not solemnly declaring, we do believe there was reasonable doubt in this case, and we're very sorry for the family of Nicole Brown. And by the way, Ron Goldman, who just was there...
2: Yes.
0: Who just was there. I mean, that was the most powerful thing in the OJ series. It was actually a good series, whatever it was, when Ron's parents were able to speak to Marcia Clark and Ron's dad. I mean, that really kind of haunted me because that never came through, that this guy was just like returning her glasses to her. I mean, he just happened to be in the wrong place at the wrong time, and he got his head almost cut off by this maniac. But Clay, the real sentiment from Black America then, and this is a generalization, there were Black Americans who were horrified by this. I know we have a robust Black audience that listens to us right now, and they are with us, and they get it, and we're all together on the Constitution and America and everything else. But there were a lot of Black people at the time whose attitude was, if two white people have to get their necks, if they get their heads basically cut off by O.J. Simpson to have a conversation about racism, it's worth it. That was really the tone. That was the feeling. If we get to have now our national moment where we talk about racism, those people, their deaths were, you know, sacrifices they'll make to the altar. This is where the really chilling but true Lindsey Clancy thing comes in. There are a lot of women who seem to take who are taking the opinion here that if three young children had to be brutally strangled to death by their mother, so we all understand how serious postpartum is, worth it. That is their attitude. That is what they are expressing and showing outside of that courthouse. And it is disgusting and it is insane.
2: Let me also play this cut for you, Buck. This is the same juror. She says the prosecution didn't even have any character witnesses talking about Lindsey being a bad mother. She strangled her children to death. I look at some of this and I say, well, do they even know that she was a bad mother? I would submit if you commit triple murder, that makes you a bad mom, right? Maybe sometimes you forget about soccer practice and you can be a good mom, and we can debate exactly what good versus bad mom conduct is.
0: The 9/11 hijackers, other than running the planes into the buildings, they were going to strip clubs. You know, they seem like pretty normal dudes. until they tried to kill thousands, or did kill thousands of people.
2: Austere religious scholars, that was what they said when the one of the 9/11 hijackers died.
0: That was al-Baghdadi when he got killed. The New York Times obituary. Thank you.
2: Here is one cut. Look, they're not even talking about the fact that she was a bad mom. They can't even prove that. Other than the murder, she was great. How was the play, Mrs. Lincoln, other than cut two?
27: I just found it to be harsh, Sue. Very, very harsh. I mean, again, maybe we're talking with ourselves here, but the fact that they had no character witnesses in regard to Lindsay of being a bad mother. I mean, right out of the gate, it's like you're presenting all these medical professionals, but nobody's presenting for the prosecution a woman and a mother of three children. So I found it to be biased right out of the gate.
2: She murdered them with an exercise band, Buck. Of course it's going to be biased out of the gate against the murderer. Like, the prosecution didn't present any character witnesses to show us she was a bad mom. They don't have to. She killed her three kids. Whatever your standard is on motherhood, that is a failure. Some of y'all have lost your minds. I'm going to check my email.
0: I want to share with you real quick, Clay.
2: Yes.
0: We have not gotten a single one man in this audience email, call, talk, anything disagreeing with us. Not one.
2: Good point. 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

0: Welcome back here to Clay and Buck. I'm going to hold. We got some calls coming in, Clay. I don't want to give any of them short shrift, so we can do them on the flip side here and have a conversation with people about this. I think this is still certainly the subject that has people the most passionate right now on one side or the other in the news cycle. I think people are finding themselves kind of shocked at the opinions that they don't agree with on this. Another thing, Clay, that you should speak to, or that I'm going to ask you to speak to, is this stuff about the women on the Lindsey Clancy jury finding Kevin Reddington so like charming and whimsical and fantastic, like he's there for their entertainment. This is the same attorney, I might add, who said publicly, he was on TV, that he thought Donald Trump should consider a pardon. Which is that just meant to taint the jury pool further by suggesting that that could even be under consideration? I mean, what is that maneuver of saying Trump won't do it, couldn't do it, and there's not even a verdict? So why would we go there, Clay? So these
1: the
0: are
1: the only thing I can say charitably to him is he is hearing discussions that there might be federal charges brought. That's the only thing I can think of.
0: Well, I mean, that would be an interesting one. That's something that I hadn't even considered. Back in the day, having the right gear at home when severe weather hits might have been flashlights and batteries. 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

0: He is a hero. That's a, I'm fine with that headline. You see your name on the screen. You're hoping that the next quote right after it is not going to be claims DUI was unjustified, you know, or something negative. Like a juror, he is a hero who wanted to convict Lindsey Clancy. I'm okay with that headline.
1: This is a headline. Clay Travis, anti-murder and defends children. Yes.
0: That's it.
1: This is
0: That's
1: good.
0: What I can
1: good
0: roll
1: place
0: with.
1: To be.
0: All right, we got a bunch of calls. I'm going to get to them and talk backs and everything else, Buck. But I wanted to hit you with this. I saw this coming down. Poll. Should Lindsey Clancy be found guilty by political party? Now, I would like to see it by gender, too. The crosstabs on gender here. Republicans say by a 61 to 13 margin, Lindsey Clancy should have been found guilty of murder. 61 to 13 with people, others, not sure, not following the case. So 61-13, that's not about right to you, Buck. 61-13, I mean, that doesn't stand out to me as stunning.
1: Democrat. 61-13, and then there was just everyone else had no opinion, was the?
0: Confused probably about they don't have
1: only 13% of Republicans thinking that she should have been found not guilty. That's, I would have thought the other number would be a little higher, quite honestly, on the 60-something percent. I would have thought it was more like 80, but yes, within the realm for sure.
0: By the way, nationwide, 46% guilty, 21% not guilty. So, and then again, that would be what the math. A lot of people not necessarily that plugged in would be my guess on having an opinion on this. Democrats, 34 to 31 guilty. Nearly 50-50 on is Lindsey Clancy guilty of murder for strangling her children.
1: Why are Democrats the party of psychotic killers? Like, if someone's going to defend a psychotic killer in general and try to, it's always going to be overwhelmingly Democrats who, like, if there's a monster in our society, if somebody has been possessed by the demonic and done the worst possible thing, you're going to find more Democrats that are like, he's not that bad or she's not that bad.
0: I think, I mean, in a dark way, I can give you two hypotheses. One is, this is what happens when you don't believe in personal responsibility. It extends across all facets of life. And so you're willing to accept excuses even for the most heinous of behaviors. That's probably the most likely, I think, hypothesis for what's going on. The second one is Democrats are willing to, I think, extend empathy. This is a more favorable, I think, explanation. Two things that are unwilling or unjustifiable for your empathy. In other words, they are such like they are willing to see a positive in even the worst thing. Well, and so they will extend their empathy.
1: So this goes to the toxic or suicidal empathy concept, which I would say, Clay, what you have with a lot of these Democrats is that they as a virtue signal, meaning as an act of personal branding and personal, I'm such a good person idea, they will extend excessive and performative empathy, whatever, to the worst possible people in the worst possible situations, not because they really care about that person and the victims of that person and all the rest of it, but because they can sit around with their clatch of fellow Lindsey Clancy juror types, and in between knitting and fashioning wind chimes together, are going to sit there and say, "Hey, you know what? We're such good people. We even support Lindsey Clancy."
0: I think there's also darker elements afoot here, Buck. One is, basically, some Democrats have bought into the idea that children are the personal possession of the murder of the mother.
1: Yes.
0: And if she wants to murder them, that's her right.
1: Yes.
0: That's scary. That's dark. Here's another dark thought. I think that, and this is probably going to be one that really gets people fired up, I think we have such a medicated society. I think that there are, and evil is so endemic across much of life. I think there's lots of moms that have thought about killing their kids. And I think one reason they are empathetic for Lindsey Clancy is because they think in the back of their mind, But

0: for something that could have been me. I think a lot of men find that very difficult to even comprehend. You're a new dad, Buck. At no point in my life have I ever thought anything like that as a father. And so, I mean, I think all the time, as every parent does, about people doing things to my children. Now, that doesn't mean I haven't gotten frustrated and been like, oh my goodness, you know, morons, I can't believe you just did this. What are you thinking? Like, the normal parts of being a parent, I think every parent has experienced. I see this Lindsey Clancy case, and I think on some level, how many of these women that are showing up to cheer her have all, like, if, I mean, we talked about this a little bit, but I would echo it. If my son were dating a girl who was a super Lindsey Clancy supporter, I would tell him run. To break up with her.
1: Yeah, I would agree with you. And I'm not somebody that does the, you know, separate people by their views and romantically pick based on some kind of a litmus test. So I do think you want shared values. So there is, you know, it's usually, I would say, not on one specific thing, but on values, you do have to have alignment. I kind of agree with AOC on that, actually. On values, when it comes to dating, you have to have alignment. She said she would not date a conservative. What you just said, by the way, about the opinions of women is that a lot of women have. That may be the single darkest and bleakest thing that we've ever considered on the show. I mean, it is dark.
0: But I just look at it. I mean, most people who have empathy, usually the reason why there is an empathy that is allowed to be in some way captivated or taken and captured is because there is some scintilla of your brain that has felt an emotion or an experience that is similar to what that.
1: Well, this is where the solidarity thing starts to creep up, and you say that there are a lot of these women who keep saying, "You don't understand postpartum," and this, you don't understand, and this is why I brought up the PTSD issue for. Because guess what, ladies, you don't understand what it is to be in combat and see people blown apart in front of you, who are your closest friends in the whole world, and you know, and yet. You can sit on a jury of somebody. Well, it depends if they're under UCMJ. You'd have to be in the military. But the point is, no one says you're not allowed to have an opinion about what's. And by the way, they wouldn't be under UCMJ if they came back with PTSD and they're a civilian. They would just be a civilian. So no one would say to them, you can't have an opinion on what a veteran. And there have been these cases, to be clear. They're rare, but there have been cases where a veteran has gone into basically a PTSD-induced psychosis. And they go to prison and or get executed, generally. If anything, it can be used as a mitigating. Now, a mitigating factor in sentencing is different than you're not guilty. It's not your fault. You didn't do a bad thing here. It's we're not going to punish you as severely because you weren't as guilty. And this gets into your whole mens rea concept or anything else. But can I just add one thing that's less bleak? I just wanted to say this. You're a dad of three boys. You know, I'm a dad of one boy, and I, you know, we're hoping to have more. Boys or girls. And I would just say, I would like to think, Clay, that under fire, I would give my life for a fellow soldier. I've never served in the military as in the CIA. Took some minimal risks in war zones for the CIA. I don't ever pretend like it was more than that. But I tried to serve in the way that I could. I'd like to think that I would step up for a fellow soldier. I would like to believe that. I mean, I would say I would, but you don't know until you're in that moment. Would you do it? I would feel also like I would step up if there were an active shooter situation. I conceal carry sometimes in Miami. I'm handy with a pistol. I've trained a lot now. I'd like to think that I would step up and put myself in harm's way to save other people. I have zero doubt in my mind that I would give my life to protect my son. It's not a brag. It's not boasting. All the dads listening, you know exactly what I'm talking about. I would give my life to protect my son without, I mean, just automatically.
0: Instantly. And Buck, even.
1: And I can't say the other things are automatic. I'd like to think that I would step up, but you know, you don't know courage, but it's different. As a dad, I would do it instantaneously, not think twice. And you know, I know you feel the same way.
0: Yeah, 100%. And I think that's why so many men just look at this and say, I can't believe this is the mirror that we are seeing of what women think. I would like to say, I gave you the Republican Democrat breakdown on Lindsey Clancy. I'd like to see the men women, because I think men it would be 95% guilty. I think women it's like 50-50. And that's dark, because based on these numbers. Let me also tell you something else. Everybody out there says, you don't know what it's like. The woman that sent me the angry email after the Fox News hit, you don't know what it's like to be a woman. You don't know. It's all true. The entire basis of having a jury of your peers is that you don't have to be the exact same as the person to understand what justice is. The entire reason why Lady Justice is blind and has the scales of justice is because you're supposed to be able to render justice without looking at who the individual is and seeing him or her as a reflection of you. That's not justice. That's just you choosing to treat someone differently based on your own life experience, which is actually the opposite of what justice should be. So everybody out there who's trying to argue, oh, you get men can't even make a decision. Here's the concern, and we'll get some of these calls here. My concern, Buck, is I don't think there's a jury in Massachusetts that can convict this woman because I don't think there's a jury of women that will convict her in Massachusetts. I think you could convict her in Alabama. I think you could convict her in Tennessee, Florida, Texas, Utah. I think there's lots of places out there, red states, where you would get a conviction. I'm not sure you could convict her anywhere in a blue state in America right now. And that's also a dark thought.
1: I got to tell you something. And just to draw a political inference out of this, I know people say, oh, it's a million miles away in terms of politics and when it's going to happen, everything else. This may make people think a little bit differently. And I mean, Democrats may think a little bit differently about having a woman at the top of the ticket.
0: This is my wife's argument, Buck. I didn't even really think about it until she started making the argument. My sons, looking at the TikToks defending Lindsey Clancy for the younger people out there, this is the worst look I think possible for women from a male perspective looking at women. And those jurors, I mean, they look exactly like what you and I, if we sketched out what the jurors would look like who do not want to have Lindsey Clancy held accountable, it would be a bunch of postmenopausal left-wing women. That's what it was. At least that's who's speaking so far. And they sound just like what you would expect them to sound
1: and they
0: like.
1: They are the indoctrinated ultra-feminist generation that believe these lies, made terrible choices for themselves. Yes, I'm generalizing, but these generalizations exist for a reason. And now they want to see that ideology in some way vindicated. And that's the only way that I could. Anyway, we'll take your calls on this. And we had somebody who was a guy who actually wanted to call in and disagree with us and said he was a medical professional. So please call back. We would like to have that conversation. We've only had women disagreeing with our, by the way, we have a lot of women who agree with us, to be clear. I would think. In our audience, what do you think is the female agreement with the line that you and I share on this? I would say 60-40 in our favor.
0: I was going to say 75-25. Okay. I think in this audience, and this audience is what, 75% male? It's like 100% male agreement. And I would say probably 75-25 women. And you may be right. It might be closer to 60-40.
1: But let's take any other, if you're a guy who wants to disagree with us, please call in. You can hand in your man card as soon as producer Greg picks up the phone. All right. Every scam call, every scam text, every sketchy email with your name attached, each one starts with the same way somebody found you. 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
1: Welcome back in to Clay and Buck. Getting lit up on this one. A lot of calls, a lot of talkbacks. Let's do it. Let's do this. Alan in Kentucky, we got a guy who wants to weigh in on this with a little bit of a different take. What's going on, Alan?
14: Yeah, so I grew up with two parents that are both paranoid schizophrenic. And so, you know, for me, like, I can see an argument from both sides. You know, was she over-medicated? Very possibly, you know, did that help contribute to things? Maybe. But on the flip side, like, you also have to realize she was a nurse, you know, so she sort of knows, like, what to do, what to say, what to, you know, sort of, like, look at and different things, and what to sort of nuance as far as, you know, well, what do I need to do in order to make myself look like I was mentally unstable or mentally insane when I did this act?
1: Alan, what would you have voted if you were on the jury?
14: I would have voted for the compromise, you know, manslaughter. I would have said, you know, she's guilty of manslaughter because there was too many factors in both ways for me to say, yes, yeah, she's totally guilty of, like, you know, murder one, you know, but yet, you know, there wasn't enough on the flip side to say, hey, she's totally not guilty and totally off the hook.
0: Thank you for the call. I just, we would eliminate all of this discussion There's lots of state legislators who listen to us. Make murder of children a strict liability crime. If you murder children, your mental state doesn't matter, period. That seems like a very rational thing to do in response to this, so that the debate isn't, oh, what's her mental capacity? There's no denying she did it. Rudy in Indiana with an interesting take. Rudy, fire away.
4: Yeah, I want to put a plug in for the movie before we get started on 12 Angry Men back in the 1950s. Classic, but it was the other way around where 11 wanted to convict and one held out. Anyway,
0: yes.
4: I have to wonder if the prosecutor did an injustice to society by not holding out for an even split 50-50. We'll never know if the other two male jurors...
0: Yeah, we're coming up on... You're asking a good question, Rudy. This was 9 women, 3 men. Now, jury selection oftentimes is a random chance, and you only get so many strikes. I'll look up during the break, Buck, what the rules are of Massachusetts jury selection, because I do think that matters tremendously here.
1: Why do you?
2: Speaking truth and having fun. Clay Travis and Buck Sexton. Sean Hannity. Today at 3 on News Radio WMAN.
0: There's a lot to do this summer. 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
0: 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Born on America's darkest day of September 11th, the Tunnel to the Towers Foundation has been helping America's heroes ever since. Heroes like Fire Captain Andrew Donner, inspired by the bravery of New York City firefighters on 9/11, Andrew devoted his life to serving his community.
1: He rose through the ranks of his fire department, sharing his knowledge, training rigorously, and leading with courage. But after a brave battle, Andrew lost his life to lung cancer caused by occupational toxin.
0: This 25th anniversary year of 9/11, Andrew's story is a reminder of the profound impact that day has had on our nation's heroes and their families. 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
9: 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Also on the card is former WWE champion Jake Hager and the debut of former UFC heavyweight Chris Barnett. 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
18: A bigger push to lower costs. I'm Lisa Brady, Fox News. The U.S. Treasury just confirming the amount of a bond buyback operation aimed at helping to lower long-term interest rates.
19: They've announced now three times the original plan that was announced last month. They're going to buy back $6 billion worth of bonds between 10-year and 20-year. So they're sticking to the long end of the bond yields related to this. They are trying to work directly within the bond markets to try and bring this down. They would specifically like to see the 10-year go down because that is tied to mortgage rates and auto loans, trying to boost some of the market.
18: Fox Business's Edward Lawrence at the White House. This has one everyday cost keeps rising. Gas prices jumping 7 cents since yesterday in AAA's national average for regular, with U.S. oil prices surging back over $96 a barrel. After Iran fired more missiles at a U.S. warship, prompting the U.S. to strike back.
20: Iran certainly paying a heavy price for lashing out against U.S. warships. Five Iranian oil tankers hit and destroyed by U.S. forces on Tuesday, four in the Gulf of Oman, one near Karg Island.
18: Fox's Steve Harrigan in Tel Aviv. Iran responded to that by firing more missiles at U.S. positions in Jordan, which says it intercepted most of the missiles and two fell in the desert. Democrats pointing to the Iran conflict and rising costs as a key part of their midterm messaging as President Trump prepares to head to Dallas for the first ever Republican midterm convention, which begins tonight. Federal prosecutors taking aim at a Chinese-run network accused of being a marketplace for scams.
21: We are working with our private industry partners, and they are Google, Meta, Tether, Coinbase, and we're not only going after the Chinese organized criminal enterprises, but the networks and the infrastructure.
18: The U.S. Attorney for D.C., Jeanine Pirro, says more than 500 scam sites have been shut down so far. 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
22: Ohio lawmakers are reviving stalled anti-political violence legislation following a Labor Day incident involving Democratic gubernatorial nominee Dr. Amy Acton. Sponsors are demanding committee hearings for House Bill 306, creating statewide hate crime enhancements for politically motivated assaults, as well as measures stiffening penalties for attacks on candidates and permitting qualifying elected officials to carry concealed firearms inside government building. State educational authorities and vendor Cambium Assessment have flagged spring standardized testing data across 52 school buildings statewide following statistical anomalies first reported by Columbus City Schools. Buildings were flagged for answer patterns deviating three or more standard deviations from state means and excessive wrong to right changes in closing testing windows. Districts must submit detailed explanatory records by September 18th before formal misconduct investigations proceed. Public school systems across Ohio are confronting an estimated 15% daily bus driver deficit. Operational crunches are especially severe in Columbus City Schools, where 395 district drivers and 68 contractors manage 425 daily routes for more than 32,000 students. State law mandates public districts must also transport eligible charter and non-public students, which accounts for more than 8,000 additional students in Columbus. In Toledo, fire authorities and K-9 human remains detection teams are combing debris at vacant St. Agnes Church following a destructive collapse and fire. Officials are attempting to locate an adult man and woman who are known to have occupied the structure prior to the incident, though search teams confirm no remains have been discovered inside. In Columbiana County, the Counseling Center is hosting a regional hiring expo next Monday at the fairgrounds in Lisbon. More than 25 local employers will conduct on-site recruitment, with community organizers providing professional attire and transportation assistance for area job seekers. I'm Travis Lair.
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1: All right, second hour, Clay and Buck kicks off now. Thanks for being here with us, everybody. And as you know, we talked first hour about the Lindsey Clancy jurors who have come out. We'll continue to take calls and talkbacks on that as we go through the show. But I didn't want to do, Clay and I didn't want to do 3 hours today of really running through the same conversation. We did a lot of it yesterday. So with that in mind, I would say we should talk about some of the other big things happening in the news, too. One, we'll get the audio of this. It seems that our friend Ted Cruz may have just made an appearance on The View, which brings up a lot of things. First of all, a little bit of FOMO, because Clay and Buck haven't been on The View yet, and we have generously offered. We will go together, we will go separately, whatever, but we want to go to The View at some point and talk to those ladies and just help them understand. Ladies of The View, help us help you. That's what we're really offering here. Jerry Maguire also holds up. It's a great movie. I would say, yeah, you like, I know you're a Jerry Maguire guy.
0: It's a great movie.
1: Great movie. Holds up. But Ted Cruz has been on The View. Something else, though, that is on our radar. We've got those midterm elections. That's going to be heating up day by day as we get closer to it. Some interesting updates on Trump's PAC spending. And where that's going, and a lot of money now going to be supercharging the media buys. But something I want to talk about, Clay, I want to talk to you about this. As you know, we are on the AI revolution wave right now. It's like we're all on the surfboard. The wave is going. It hasn't crested yet, and we don't know if it's going to crash down or if it's going to be a nice smooth ride. But we do know that it's happening right now. Optimus robots, for those of you who haven't seen, you can go check out videos of these things. They are a bit like what you would think the Jetsons robots would be like in real life. They can fold laundry. They can do household tasks. The first Optimus Gen 3 robots, they're going to be taking orders for them public sales will begin the second half of next year. It's a conditional timeline, but that's what they think. Not that far off from you having a robot doing chores in your home. If you want one and you have, I don't know, like 30 grand is I think what they're going to cost, something like that. They're going to be a little pricey to start. But then there's also this other thing that is happening in the background. With you've got robotics, yes. You've also got the AI race, which brings in the data centers for sure. The data centers conversation, which we've had here on the show. But just AI philosophically as a technology, artificial intelligence. And Clay, let's dive into this together. You keep seeing this from people at these companies. This is not the first time. It is the warning of impending doom from AI. Call it the Skynet effect. You all remember Skynet from the Terminator series. That's the cybernetic or the cyber intelligence that becomes self-aware and starts a war, a nuclear war with Russia, and then it kills all of us too. So, and then, you know, people are fighting in like a post-apocalyptic future. Jacob Coxon wrote this on X. And Clay, I'm just going to do a few. It's very long, but yes. I'll do a couple of these. And then I want you to tell me if you buy into this. Is this something that you're worried about? This guy, he's a senior guy at Anthropic. He wrote, "I resigned from Anthropic today. I spent the last 3 years doing pre-training research at both OpenAI and Anthropic. Neither company is acting responsibly. They are racing straight to self-improving superintelligence and gambling with our lives. More thoughts below." By the way, this has 94 million views on X so far. Just so you're wondering, why are people paying attention to this? Yes, yes, they are. "Do not underestimate," he writes, "the power of this technology. These will soon be superhuman systems that can hack anything, revolutionize any field overnight, and acquire real power and resources. We have all witnessed the progress in each of these domains, and progress is not slowing. The people building AI earnestly believe that it could kill us all by the end of the decade. This is not a marketing stunt. If anything, many executives and senior researchers will couch their phrasing in the press to sound sensible, but I hear the same people express fear privately. No other human activity poses this level of danger." Clay, make it make sense.
0: My 18-year-old says that you and I should be talking way more about AI because he agrees with everything that that Anthropic employee just said. He has been regularly, I think the phrase, haranguing his mom and me on this regularly. And what he is focused on is the idea that when AI becomes able to self-replicate, in other words, when it reaches post-human knowledge and is able to iterate itself, that it is going to, and this is something that they think is going to happen in the next year or two based on the progress, that it then will spiral out of control and we will not be able to have any control over it. And you pointed out an interesting story that happened that he was talking about quite a lot, which is already in war, Russia has trained autonomous drones to basically attack fuel depots. And the concept behind that is they can send all the imagery of what a fuel depot looks like, and then they just send the drones out, and the drone knows, it has been trained, when you see a fuel depot, blow it up. Three humans in Ukraine died in an autonomous drone attack.
1: When I saw that, but this story, is the key thing is there's no human in the kill chain, they call it. There's no human being standing over a button going, "Oh, wait, it's about to hit a little old lady and kids. Abort the mission." It just is completely self-driven, and it goes through the kill chain autonomously.
0: You could theoretically tell an AI drone today, I think, basically, "Hey, go kill every deer in a county." And the drones would just fly everywhere, and when they saw a deer, they could recognize it. They would immediately kill it. When I saw the autonomous drone story, my first thought was, well, you could clearly train drones to just go kill any human without any interaction with a human at all. If you see a human age, whether they're combatants or not,
1: they could do facial recognition. They could do it based on the, they could send a drone out and say, "Here are the parameters of where we think you'll find this person roughly. Loiter in the sky." Now, obviously there's like loitering time and there's some factors that would come in, but theoretically they could send it to an area, let's say, of a city, Clay, or area, or a town in eastern Ukraine, and say, "When you see Oleg so-and-so, here's his facial recognition, blow him up. They could do that.
0: So my question is, and this is for, we've talked a lot about data centers, energy, everything else. Is it possible for AI to iterate to a degree where it provides its own power? That's the question I have. So this is where, because I've had this debate with my son, and he came in, I don't know, sixth in the nation in high school debate, so he's pretty good at debating. And my question, and I'm curious how many people out there that are super smart on this, because in other words, Buck, my response on, well, Skynet's eventually going to kill us all is, running data on AI is incredibly cost intensive. And it requires a great deal of energy. We all know that. We've been talking about it immensely.
1: And this is why they call it compute. It is your compute power. This is now the word that everyone is using.
0: So if humans decided that we wanted to shut AI off, is AI able to harness energy, which is expensive, such that it could maintain its own self? And as AI grows in complexity, the amount of compute power that it requires to execute everything becomes more and more significant. And it's possible, Buck, here's one answer. It's possible that AI is so much smarter than we are that it's going to unlock ways to harness energy that we can't even comprehend, right? Instead of oil and gas, there's a solar capability. That's my question, which goes to how scared we should be. To what extent can AI self-perpetuate and power itself going forward if humans one day decided, you know what, this AI's gotten pretty scary?
1: Well, this is the Skynet problem. This is the Skynet paradox from the Terminator series, which is, in retrospect now, even more brilliant than people, I think, realized at the time. It was very successful, which is that they tried to, the phrase was, pull the plug on Skynet, and then it launched nuclear missiles because we had autonomous AI, basically, defense. It's like the Pentagon was running by a computer program. We launched missiles at Russia. Russia missiles come back, and you have a nuclear holocaust as a result. I'm not nearly as concerned about this stuff as these people who are doing the AI research. And I know that's a little bit like saying, I'm not worried about this surgery, no matter what the surgeons say. But I can give you some reasons for that. Before I do that, though, and I'm coming at it with a self-deprecating understanding that, like, you know, I'm not a surgeon. So, but I do know if a surgeon's lying to me, that's important. Jacob here is correct. Evan, here's a guy that responded to that other tweet. He's alignment science lead of Anthropic AI. Anthropic is one of these top AI companies right now. These companies are worth so much money that they're putting valuations on them, but these companies are going to be the most valuable companies, really, I think, ever. But this guy who's the lead at Anthropic AI on this writes, Jacob, the guy who said it could kill us all, is correct here. We really do earnestly believe AI could kill all humans. I personally think it is a greater than 10% chance within the next decade. I believe Anthropic is trying its best, but we do not yet have a plan to solve alignment for superintelligence and are not clearly on track to 28 million views on that, I might add. So these are ultra viral.
0: The whole thread was very widely distributed.
1: This is probably the biggest thread on the internet right now on X, certainly today and maybe for quite some time. Clay, I just think that there's always concerns with technology. There were even concerns about the internet. There were concerns about Y2K. People, the doomerism, there were concerns about nuclear fission, right? Which I think is very, very valid to think, oh my gosh, if we can split the atom, what's going to happen? And we dropped two nuclear bombs, as we all know. But the world didn't end, and we didn't go into nuclear holocaust. And I just think that we will adapt. The world is going to change. The world that we all live in, I don't mean your kids, your grandkids' world, the world that we live in is going to change very rapidly. There will be some, I'm trying to think of something that's not absurdly euphemistic, like growing pains is too euphemistic. There will be some challenges from this, for sure. But the notion of humanity becoming extinct because of something that we have created, this deus ex machina, mass extinction, Thanos moment, I just think that this is a lot of people know that this is an incredible way to get attention. And if you're some nerd who's been working on AI models for the last 3 years and you want to become super famous overnight, it's easy to be like, it's going to kill us all, maybe. Okay.
0: I would also add, if we don't do it, China will. So for everybody out there who's saying, boy, this feels like a risk, right? If you knew there's a 10% chance of humanity ending, if his calculus was correct, you might say, that's a little bit too much of a risk, I think, compared to the reward that we might get from AI. The problem I think we've got is China's not going to stop. So really, I think the one way we have to think about it is, you talked about this, AI is basically our military.
1: Yes.
0: So would we allow China to accelerate military technology and we just say, no, we're good sticking with what we have now? I think the answer is clearly no. I don't think anyone out there would say that's a decision we should make. And so I don't think we have a real choice here. Right? Now, one of the things that always happens is when somebody gets a big competitive advantage, they often then beg for regulation because it means that others are not going to be able to catch up with them. So you have a $1 trillion company. A part of me wonders whether the Anthropics of the world and the OpenAIs and all these other different AI companies, part of the doomerism is, oh, we need the government to get involved. Because when the government get involved, you stifle innovation and basically in many ways freeze the competitive situation so that the people who are in a competitive advantage are able to stay there. Some of you probably are experts in AI. I think this is a far more interesting discussion than what do you think about data centers? Where is AI taking us, to me, is the conversation that should be happening, not, oh my goodness, can you believe they're building another data center? Because the data center is less of a existential threat, obviously, than the AI endgame.
1: My quick analogy on this also is our enemies, notably the Soviet Union, exploited fears over nuclear, civilian and nuclear weapons to try to get a competitive military advantage over us, and were successful in doing so. And our nuclear technology is far less advanced than it would have been had we, and I mean for nuclear energy, which yes. we would have think about all the stuff with climate change and CO2 and all this we could have skipped over if we had aggressively pursued nuclear energy in the way that would have made sense. Instead, we have hobbled ourselves because of fear, and I don't want us to do that on AI.
0: I think that's a good argument too. It's happening quick. So I'm curious, 800-282-2882, if we have any experts in AI. I'm not just talking about philosophers. 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

0: David in Ohio, you got 30 seconds. A lot of you want to weigh in on this AI thread. David, what you got for us?
1: Yes, thanks for taking my call. I just wanted to weigh in. I've been listening to your AI debate and who is further advanced, and you rang in as China. If we're not going to do it, the Chinese will. I just came back from a business trip of a week and a half. And witnessing firsthand, I've been going there for almost 15 years. Over the past 5 years, they've become so technologically advanced, and particularly within this past year, it's totally startling and amazing. And we had some debates within our company, willing to wager that without question, the Chinese, if we don't beat them to the punch on this, we're likely to be ruled by them within my lifetime. And I'm in my 50s.
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0: All said, there's going to also be some dislocations and some problems, and it's going to be used. It's a very powerful tool. It will be used in good ways and bad ways. But I think that the people who do this thing of, I'm worried, I'm an AI researcher, and here's my threat on how it's going to kill us all, maybe. Notice how it's always like, when you ask them percentages, 10%, 5%, 1%. Okay, well, so what do we do with that, right? What are we supposed to do if there's a 10% chance that this kills all of us? Does that mean we stop AI research? They'll say, oh, we need to have more governors, if you will, or I don't mean that. Isn't it a governor?
1: Yeah, governor's on a car to like slow down
0: exactly.
1: The speed.
0: Yeah, thank you. Yeah, that's what I mean. And we need more governors on AI. We need more guardrails put in. You know what? You know what's really going to be a mess if you decide that you're going to have Chuck Schumer in charge of AI legislation or something like that. Okay, the whole thing. We've seen this with the internet already. The whole thing becomes a giant mess the second the people who have no understanding of this whatsoever are coming up with kind of willy-nilly regulation, which is going to be based on what the donors want them to do anyway, and there's going to be a lot of backroom dealing. So my thing on this is we'll be fine. It's going to be overall, I think, a positive. And I also think that China really hopes that we act like we're scared of our shadow on this one.
1: Bernie Sanders has called for the government to shut down all AI. So if you're out there and you're just not an AI person, I think it's worth asking, how often has Bernie Sanders been right in his political career about anything? So The fact that he has come out and said the government should insist that AI stop, he means our government. China's not going to stop. I was just going to say, Buck. So imagine if, you know, take it away from AI and just say, imagine if we said, hey, our military is strong enough as it is. We're not going to continue to evolve at all in the military. That would be a point of lunacy. That is, I think, what would rapidly happen is the caller. We got a couple more callers here who I think want to weigh in. It's not a situation where we can just say, hey, okay, we're going to stop doing this. Whoever gets to generative AI, and that's basically AI that can run itself and self-perpetuate, is going to control the world.
0: Yes, and to the point, they don't teach this in school at all. So for a lot of people, even if you're a history person, you really love history, you may not know this, but the Soviets ran a long-running, what they call, the KGB called active measures campaign. So that's sabotage, propaganda, assassination, things like that, all fall under active measures. They had an active measures campaign to hinder U.S. civilian nuclear energy by playing on Western fears, funding and steering overlapping peace/environmental groups, and turning any accident into an indictment of all nuclear power while building a large nuclear sector, Clay. That's the key part here, everybody. The Soviets in our country, oh, nuclear. And they would, and you're like, oh, how will they do? They had organizations like the World Peace Council, the U.S. Peace Council, the National Council of American-Soviet Friendship, Communist Party USA, and then all kinds of journalists and individuals and plants all over America for decades to make everyone think, if there's a nuclear plant 3 miles from me, my kids are going to have 3 heads, you know? This was the whole, we're all going to die in some conflagration. While the Soviets, now they messed up with Chernobyl, obviously, but while the Soviets were building nuclear plants as fast as they possibly could. See, it's the same. That's what I'm saying. We have seen this before, everybody. And I know right now there's this thing of like, oh, well, people on the right are just, they're just taking, really? Clay and I were the guys who weren't listening to anybody, among others, but weren't listening to anybody about COVID, the science, the shots, the masks, all that stuff. But we're now taking orders on China is an AI threat. I mean, give me a break. Like this is very obvious if you think it through. Tracy, he works in AI and he wants to talk to us. Tracy's a guy. Tracy, what's up?
2: Hey, what's going on, guys? I watch y'all or listen every day. Sometimes I watch on YouTube. I just have been losing my mind because I know for a fact in my lab, I code bare metal, as they call it, on a Google server. I build live, and the first thing I do is lock down the login so that all your equipment can't be hacked or stolen. Your API keys can't be stolen. But I'm here to tell you, to make an AI do what they say it's done, like hacking Hugging Face, and you can confirm this is what they did. They turn off the safeties,

0: give it a live internet access, so there's something to hack. And they want to scare us so they can say, we're the only ones who know how to really regulate this. And we let big AI regulate it. You won't have to worry about censorship. They have the ultimate in censorship at that point.
1: So what?
2: I agree with him, by the way. I think that they're playing us for fools, and they actually want more power.
1: I presume that you are optimistic. Give us, in your mind, an optimistic vision. If you were calling back in 5 years, right? So you're calling back in 2031. What do you expect AI to have done? What will it look like for the average person out there? How will their life be different?
0: I've spent a lot of time worrying over that. It's one of two visions. If we allow the government and big AI to regulate AI so that we can never have uncensored AI with filters on it telling us what we can know and what we can think, then we will take the biggest tool for disconstructing government Bravo Sierra that's ever been put in the hands of free people and giving it to them, and we will never be able to. When they do these document dumps of a million documents, we now have something that if you have a harness that tells it, only give me output that's verified by fact, you just filtered out all of their propaganda. You have solved the problem of the information age. Too much noise, not enough signal, but not if we let them regulate it to where guys like me can't build platforms that'll tell you the truth ever. It'll only tell you what big AI says and the filters let through, and that is the danger. Now, the other side is we win, and AI is a free market, and guys like me get to keep building. The big guys have to serve the customer. But if they get to lock us all in like they do with their software, oh my good Lord.
1: Thank you for the call. Buck, what I would say too is this is so important for AI.
2: I'm with him, by the way. I just want to say that was a great call. Go ahead.
1: Where AI is getting its information, you and I use Grok. Elon Musk has said that Grok's goal is to be maximally truth-seeking. Where the input is coming in for AI, when they're using Reddit forums and when they are scanning for as much information as they are, the output is only as good as the input. And so I'll use as an example that isn't very significant, OpenAI. When you asked OpenAI initially who would win a high school boys team or a WNBA champion, that OpenAI said the WNBA team would win. Because I bet it's been coded to believe in girl power. Yay, we're not going to be sexist. Grok said, oh, the high school boys team's likely to win by 30 or 40. After OpenAI got ridiculed, they went back in and they changed the answer. And now OpenAI says a high school boys team is likely to win. But it's only as good as the parameters that are put in place. And so if you have restrictive parameters, the information that you're going to be able to get out of it is going to be less effective.
2: I just say I've replaced, which I thought, when would this ever happen, Clay? I've replaced Google it with Grok it.
1: I agree.
2: I go to Grok as my first line of search engine because I don't want to be served a whole bunch of ads, and I don't want the Google team's secret algorithm propaganda. And I want an answer from something that I trust. And people might say, oh, but now you're trusting Grok. I trust Grok more than Google. Yes.
1: Yes.
2: I do. I trust Elon's company and what its mission is more than I trust whatever they're doing over at Alphabet, which is Google's parent company. So,
1: Geraldine in California.
3: Before in Los Angeles, I am a software developer and I don't work on AI directly myself. I'm not a machine learning expert or anything like that, but I do use it in my work. I have a little story for you. When my dad was in college in the 70s, his school counselors told him and all of his classmates that if they wanted a career that was future-proof, they should become punch card operators. Because at that time, computers were running on punch cards, and computers were obviously the wave of the future, and they thought that that would be a secure career. And then fast forward, 50 years, about 15 years ago, I was learning to become a software developer, and I thought my career was future-proof, unlike my dad's punch cards of the 70s, because everybody's going to need a website, everyone's going to need software. There's no way that this career is going anywhere anytime soon. And, it's now 10 years later, and AI has basically taken away my job. Not entirely, but there's a lot of hiring managers out there who would prioritize AI over hiring a junior software developer because they think that it's cheaper and more efficient.
2: You bring up an excellent point. Can I just say that it had been a decade ago, the snide phrase of the left, remember this, was learn to code for people who, you know, have a trade, you know, work with their hands. It's learn to code. Like, that was the answer. Well, now coding is doing the coding. And people that can do electrical wiring or build something that people need, or, you know, advanced carpentry and plumbing, they're in demand. And software engineers, the software is doing the engineering.
1: Geralyn, what do you think about AI?
3: So here's the thing. AI, as it is developed right now, does not think. And Clay, you were just talking about it. I think you and Buck have a pretty good grasp of how it works. But I think the general population does not have a good idea of how it works. And especially the scaremongers out there don't. It does not think. The best it can do is look at proximity of words that other people have thought of and then generate answers based on percentages, which is why AI hallucinates. So I also use AI instead of Google now a lot to ask it just like general knowledge questions. And a lot of the time it's going to know, but a lot of the time it's also wrong. And I have to push back and say, no, you hallucinated that. And then it will admit that it made it up because it's just looking at patterns and saying, well, this is the most likely answer based on the patterns of language that I've seen other people, like that I'm seeing in the internet or from my training data. But all of that training data and everything it's reading off the internet was made by a human at some point. The point at which AI is going to get dangerous, if it ever gets to that point, is when it can genuinely be creative, when it can think of things without having to look at patterns that humans have produced first. And I view this as kind of parallel to like the Ehrlich scare of the 60s, the population bomb idea of, you know, Ehrlich said that we were all, the world was going to starve to death in 30 years because the population was growing. But he failed to take into account improved agricultural methods. AI, it could go either way. I think we're sitting on the cusp. It could either become incredibly dangerous, just like everyone is predicting. It could, maybe we will be able to teach it to learn to teach it to actually think. And then we'll be living in the iRobot future where the Cylons are going to take over and we all have to bow to our robot overlords and or think of a way to outthink it, just like, you know, HAL in. And I'm quoting all of these sci-fi movies and books because, as Shelley said, poets are the unacknowledged legislators of the world. I think science fiction writers are pointing us in the right direction. There was already an Isaac Asimov story called The Gods Themselves, the premise of which was that we live in a not too distant future where all of our energy needs are taken care of by siphoning it from a parallel universe. And this allowed us to live in perfect luxury because that energy was in his economy was the stopping point, right?
1: Yeah.
3: So we had enough energy to like power AI, power robots, and then we could live lives of luxury because we had machines to do everything for us. I don't know if the problem is going to be energy. I don't know if the problem is going to be we won't actually ever be able to train AI the way we're hoping to think for itself. I don't know, you know, what the issue is going to be, or maybe none of that will be an issue. We're standing on the cusp right now, and it could be either AI does become so powerful and takes over, or maybe this will be like the Y2K scare, and it turns out to be a big nothing burger in 10 years, and we're all like, well, what were we so afraid of? But we won't know until 10 years from now, and that's only if we keep developing AI, and you guys are spot on.
1: Thank you for the call, Geralyn. I think the most interesting aspect of all of this is energy. Energy, energy, energy. Can we unlock energy that is far cheaper than what we have so far? Can AI help us do it? And what will power the AI revolution? To me, it all boils down to energy at its baseline level. Look, yesterday I was in Washington, D.C. I met with Frank Siller. I met with Larry, the top ad buyer there. I met with Frank Siller's family. Rachel Campos Duffy was there interviewing him about his brand new book. We were at the Hayes Adams Hotel overlooking the White House. Frank was with the president yesterday at the White House. It is a somber week. Friday will be 25 years since the September 11, 2001 terror attacks. As the audience knows, Frank started Tunnel to Towers to honor his brother, Stephen, one of the 343 firefighters who died on 9/11. Stephen's son, Stephen Siller Jr., was just 9 months old when he lost his dad. He spent the last 4 months bringing a 16,900-pound steel beam from the World Trade Center to dozens of cities across the U.S. in the Tunnel to Towers Steel Across America tour. Yesterday, that beam was in D.C., President Trump there for a special ceremony. The Tunnel to Towers Steel Across America tour concludes in New York City at Ground Zero on Friday, September 11th. The Tunnel to Towers Foundation is hoping that seeing a piece of history up close will help Americans remember, learn, and never forget. 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Additionally, you can make a meaningful impact by donating car or land as well. That's T, the number 2T.org.
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11: 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Also on the card is former WWE champion Jake Hager and the debut of former UFC heavyweight Chris Barnett. 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
19: This hasn't happened in 20 years. Lisa Brady, Fox News. Just getting word the UN nuclear watchdog reported Iran to the UN Security Council for failing to cooperate in a long-running probe into traces of uranium found by inspectors at undeclared sites in Iran. A majority of the watchdog's board of governors voting in favor of the resolution. The diplomatic move comes after further escalation in the conflict with Iran.
20: Iran continues to try to hit U.S. naval ships And for every time they do that or try to do that, they're going to lose tankers.
19: Secretary of State Marco Rubio, after the U.S. fired missiles at a U.S. warship again, prompting more U.S. airstrikes on oil tankers. Iran then tried again unsuccessfully to hit U.S. forces in Jordan. The international benchmark for oil topping $100 a barrel for the first time in nearly 6 weeks as U.S. gas prices jumped 7 cents since yesterday in the AAA average, with diesel getting closer to $6 a gallon.
21: The Republicans are lying and they're corrupt. And that corruption just won't work this time.
19: Illinois Governor J.B. Pritzker among the Democrats descending on Dallas to counter the GOP's messaging as Republicans begin their first ever midterm convention today.
22: President Trump has been consistent. He doesn't care about the midterms as much as he cares about stopping Iran from getting a nuke. And he thinks midterm voters will understand. That's where this forecast comes from via Truth Social. Oil prices will drop precipitously, like everything else is dropping, but more, when we win the war with Iran.
19: Fox's Peter Ducey at the White House, but the president also argues his economic agenda is spurring an investment boom. Multiple states now suing the Trump administration again over the Endangered Species Act. The states challenging a rule that narrowed the definition of harm, opening the door to more activities in sensitive areas, including drilling and mining. The U.S. Interior Chief has said that law had been weaponized. 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
24: Ohio lawmakers are reviving stalled anti-political violence legislation following a Labor Day incident involving Democratic gubernatorial nominee Dr. Amy Acton. Sponsors are demanding committee hearings for House Bill 306, creating statewide hate crime enhancements for politically motivated assaults, as well as measures stiffening penalties for attacks on candidates and permitting qualifying elected officials to carry concealed firearms inside government building. State educational authorities and vendor Cambium Assessment have flagged spring standardized testing data across 52 school buildings statewide following statistical anomalies first reported by Columbus City Schools. Buildings were flagged for answer patterns deviating three or more standard deviations from state means and excessive wrong to right changes in closing testing windows. Districts must submit detailed explanatory records by September 18th before formal misconduct investigations proceed. Public school systems across Ohio are confronting an estimated 15% daily bus driver deficit. Operational crunches are especially severe in Columbus City Schools, where 395 district drivers and 68 contractors manage 425 daily routes for more than 32,000 students. State law mandates public districts must also transport eligible charter and non-public students, which accounts for more than 8,000 additional students in Columbus. In Toledo, fire authorities and K-9 human remains detection teams are combing debris at vacant St. Agnes Church following a destructive collapse and fire. Officials are attempting to locate an adult man and woman who are known to have occupied the structure prior to the incident, though search teams confirm no remains have been discovered inside. In Columbiana County, the Counseling Center is hosting a regional hiring expo next Monday at the fairgrounds in Lisbon. More than 25 local employers will conduct on-site recruitment, with community organizers providing professional attire and transportation assistance for area job seekers. I'm Travis Lair.
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13: Clay and Buck, appreciate all of you hanging out with us. We have had a ton of reaction pouring in as the Lindsey Clancy jurors have all spoken. It's not going to surprise you. We've got some takes from The View that are very supportive of Lindsey Clancy. We've got two different new polls that have come out, both in Michigan and in Maine, both showing the Democrat in the lead. Abdul El-Sayed up 3 in the CNN poll and up 3 Troy Jackson is in the Maine poll. Take those polls for whatever you want to in terms of the value associated with them. President Trump, as we speak right now, is headed to Dallas for the midterm convention, which has never occurred before, both Wednesday and Thursday taking place in Dallas. Tomorrow, I will spend the day in Dallas. I'm running around. Buck will have you solo. I'm going to be doing some work there, going in and out in Dallas in the same day. We're going to get to a bunch of your talkbacks. We're going to get to a bunch of your calls. But I would just say this off the top. I wish they had asked me when they should schedule the midterm convention. Tonight is the NFL kickoff game. There will be 30 million plus Americans, including me, who will be watching as the Seahawks, the defending Super Bowl champions, are taking on the New England Patriots, one of the most iconic, certainly, of the 21st century franchises in the NFL. I can't imagine why it makes sense to have President Trump going head-to-head with the NFL. And it's not just Wednesday, Buck. On Thursday, the NFL will also have a big game taking place from Australia. The Rams, who are the preseason Super Bowl favorite, will be playing the 49ers.
14: Can I just jump in really quickly? Because I have a very strong, who are you taking? 3.5 point spread with New England and the Seahawks.
13: Well, with hardrock.bet/clay, I am taking the Seahawks -3.5. Although, Buck, based on how my picks went for opening weekend of college football, you could do much worse than just saying I'll take the exact opposite of what Clay just took.
14: Well, I'm going on Hard Rock to place my bet on the stout New England Patriots. So there you
13: go. +3.5, which means you get over a field goal. Buck, who made this decision? They could have waited till next week, and they could have said, hey, we're going to do the midterm convention on Tuesday and Wednesday of next week. There's no NFL competition. There's no overlap at all. If you're trying to cut through the noise, and if you are trying to in some way talk to young men, they're all going to be watching the NFL. I don't understand why you would decide. You can look at the calendar. I would love for someone to tell me why they decided to go head-to-head with the NFL on both nights. Trump is going to get crushed by NFL viewership. And even if you say, well, the important thing is to just kind of cut through the... You're not going to cut through the noise. Whatever happens in those games is going to be the primary conversation that most young men, most men, period, are going to be talking about. Why did they do this? They could have gone next week, Tuesday, Wednesday. There's no football overlap. By the way, in Texas, probably the most football-crazed market on the planet. Do you have any idea? I mean, I think we got to talk back on this because he was thinking like me. Talk back, A.
15: Hey, guys. Tom from Louisville. Tonight and tomorrow night, we have yet another example of how pathetic and stupid our Republican Party is. Having this convention opposite opening games of the NFL season. How brilliant they are. They just continue to shoot themselves in the foot and ruin everything that Trump is trying to do. Thank you, our Republican Party.
13: Well, I think that everybody deserves this because if Trump had said, I want to do this on the moon, they would have put him on an airplane and sent him to space to try to do it, right? So the Trump team agreed to this timing. Now, maybe there's something to do with American Airlines Arena was already scheduled on other days and they ended up with only having these options. I'm sure there were some scheduling logistical decisions that were made. But I just got to tell you, it does not make sense to me the way that this is structured at all. I mean, does it make sense to you? Do you get it?
14: No. I don't have some answer to why they would want to ignore. I mean, I did not know about this football game until you mentioned it. So that tells you where I am on these things. But I know enough to know I wouldn't want to put like the Clay and Buck extravaganza up against the first football game of the season. So that's, I don't get it. I don't understand.
13: I mean, I do a sports YouTube show. I never go head to head with actual games because the actual games are the things that everybody is watching. You don't go head to head with actual games. So if somebody has an idea of how this was able to happen, I'm surprised it hasn't been a bigger discussion point. It's evident for some time what day the NFL was going to kick off. But nobody competes with the NFL. Everybody just gets out of the NFL's way because it's the ultimate steamroller of all other content. And so I get it that the people who are diehard political aficionados may well be paying attention and watching multiple hours of this, but your goal is not to get diehard political aficionados. It's particularly in states like Texas to make sure that people realize how radical James Tallarico is. And my concern is that a lot of those men that could be reached, and a lot of women too, are going to be doing what I'm doing, and that is putting the football game on and watching it and paying way more attention to it than anything that happens tonight or tomorrow.
14: Well, also, I think that particularly you don't have, this isn't a presidential election year, and you don't have Trump on the ballot, and this is going to be about those key individuals, state and congressional race, statewide for Senate and congressional races that are happening in the places that we're all watching. Meaning the focus should be on that. I don't understand the point of I understand the point as in what they think it's doing. I think there's a reason this hasn't been done before, and I think they may be reminded of that in the aftermath of doing this, is my sense. But I could be wrong. It's rare, but I could be wrong on this one, and we'll see.
13: We will see indeed. All right. Alex has been waiting for a while. By the way, you guys can weigh in if you think that I'm wrong on this, but 800-282-2882. Alex in Arizona, what you got for us?
16: Hi there, Clay and Buck. First of all, I'm a longtime listener, listened to Rush for many years prior to that, and very conservative person. So I come at it from that standpoint, but I also come at it from having a wife who was very normal, very healthy, no mental illness prior to having kids. And after our kids were born, she suffered from many things, including 5 years of literal hell, of delusions and psychosis, and lots of doctor visits and lots of all kinds of things happening that I don't need to go into.
13: So you wouldn't, based on your experience, if you had been on the jury, you would have found Lindsey Clancy not guilty?
16: Well, I'm just going to say this. Number one, I'm not a lawyer, but I do think my opinion, she is guilty, but she needs to be in a mental institution. I don't know if the not guilty. I don't know enough about the not guilty.
13: So let me explain. Let me explain. If she is found not guilty by reason of insanity, then she goes into a mental health hospital. And whenever they deem her sane, she can leave free and clear. So and that can happen as quickly as 40 days. Now, when exactly medical professionals would say, hey, she is no longer insane, we have been able to treat her and she is now sane and able to exit this mental hospital, she would then go back out into the quote unquote real world and would be totally free. So she could be in the mental hospital for as few as 40 days and then go back out.
16: And I disagree with that as well. So I don't know the right answer legally. Although one thing I do want to talk about is if she didn't kill her kids and nobody has expressed this, what was her for reason of insanity? What was her motivation for killing her kids? Was she wanting a better life? Was she tired of being a mom? None of that's been expressed. So I think you have to answer the question without insanity. Why did she kill her kids?
13: Seth, thank you for the call. To me, this is entirely the wrong debate. And that's why I have said, and I hope some states are going to do this, state legislatures need to look at why we allow insanity defenses when children are murdered. To me, that's the real question here, because we know she killed them. There is no dispute on that. There shouldn't be a defense of, oh, I wasn't, like, you did it. Those kids are gone forever. Should there be consequences when children are murdered for any reason whatsoever? My answer is yes, and I don't particularly care, and I think for sure most men are with me on this. What the motivations are. But it's a good question, Buck. I mean, from a philosophical level or just a larger societal discussion perspective, what percentage of murderers are mentally ill in some way?
14: Very
13: I would submit
14: high.
13: Vast majority yeah. are mentally ill.
14: Well, certainly right? in people who kill their own family members, yeah. I mean, look, most murders in this country involve, as I understand it, I'm going a little bit on the fly here with the statistics, but usually it involves drugs and crime, basically, meaning that, you know, people are shooting each other over drug turf. And there's a huge number. If you're looking for one category of what are most of the homicides, for example, in Chicago, it's gang members shooting each other. Or shooting somebody in the course of a crime. But it's criminal homicide versus a family, you know, murdering a family member. Out of some situation like this, fortunately, that's rare. But I still sit here and I go back to what I mentioned with psychiatrists for a long time now, struggling with the existence of evil in psychiatry as a field, because that feels very almost religious as an answer. But that is what they are left with some of the patients they deal with. It is not about some extreme abuse they suffered as a child. It is not about hearing voices or paranoid delusions or whatever. People just can choose evil too. That is a thing. And now there's a whole question as to why would anyone do that? And that even feels like you're getting more religious in your leaning. You know, why do good and evil exist? And you get a bit existential here. But this is a real thing. It has existed for not just evil and good and evil, but I mean that people in the field of forensic psychiatry will say, this is just who some people are. They want to do this. And you're not left with a better answer than that, that they have chosen evil. So I think that is something that the caller, by the way, I think asked very valid, very good questions. But I think sometimes that is the answer. All right, let's talk about something totally separate here. Our sponsor, Pure Talk, fantastic. 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

0: Welcome back into Clay and Buck. We have some calls to take and some talkbacks and all kinds of good stuff here. Jimmy in Florida, this is Talkback B. Hit it.
1: AI is here to stay. Either we lead or we get led. And while there may be some people that use it for nefarious reasons, there are many more people that will use it for what it's intended to, as a resource and a tool to benefit us all. Let's not fear the thing. Let's get our hands around it and take advantage of it.
2: That is cut B. I agree with everything he just said. By the way, for those of you watching on YouTube, and we encourage you to be watching on YouTube, go subscribe if you have not already. Buck has brought out, looks like a newly shorn Ginger. She got a brand new haircut, right?
0: She's crying. Mommy had to go out to run an errand, and so now Ginger goes by the front door and cries like it's the end of the world. Doodles are a fantastic breed of dog, but I will say their separation anxiety is something to get ready.
2: So we have got, for those of you who watch on YouTube, sometimes you get dogs, sometimes you get babies. You never know what you might get added into the video medley here. I am curious. I'm going to ask Ben Shapiro is going to join us at the bottom of the hour. Does anybody out there that is also an NFL fan find this as crazy as I do, that this is the great big game-changing plan of the Republican Party? Is we're going to have a midterm convention and we're going to go head-to-head against the NFL, and that is going to be the event that changes the trajectory of the election?
0: I feel like the convention existed and exists to serve a purpose, and so then you build out more of the event around the purpose of, for example, picking the nominee for your party, right? This is why we've had conventions. A midterm convention, what are we doing, right? It's, you know, Clay, it's, you could tell me, you say, hey, you know, my birthday is coming up. Let's throw a huge party. And it's like, great. And whatever we decide to do beyond that, you know, we'd probably go with like an SEC football theme. So there'd be, you know, it'd be like football players and sorority girls. Whatever we go with, we have a reason for the party. If you just said, let's just throw a party, I'd be like, okay, but why? They're in the latter category. Like, what's the point of this exact? I understand they're going to say, oh, it's to talk about the midterms and stuff. But, well, yeah, but you can do that without this. I'm not sure that, I don't really get it.
2: I don't even disagree with the concept of the midterm. I just think you could have done it on Tuesday and Wednesday of next week when there's nothing going on. You're getting in before October when there's events that occur every day. Instead, you went directly head-to-head with the NFL. I could have the most brilliant show idea ever. They would never put it up. I bet Netflix is not debuting any shows on Wednesday or Thursday that are designed to appeal to men. You might counter-program and say, hey, we're going to start the new Housewives franchise. Maybe the new version of The Bachelor or The Bachelorette could drop and go head-to-head with the NFL because women might feel like their husbands, their boyfriends are more likely to watch. And by the way, tons of women watch the NFL now too. It feels like a completely unforced error, and 30 million people are going to watch the NFL, and there's going to be headlines, you know, 4 million people watch Trump speak and 30 million watch the NFL. I don't understand who made this decision. And if they had just asked me, I would have said, whatever you do, don't go head to head with the NFL. And they didn't ask me. And so we're going head to head with the NFL. If you're out there right now listening to us and you are worried about your information online, you are not alone. 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
2: Developmental thing for the first. So second and third is so chaotic, you're not paying as much attention. Welcome back in, Clay and Buck. We are rolling through the Wednesday edition of the program. We are joined now by Ben Shapiro of the Daily Wire. We're going to be working in concert across Sport and State, Clay and Buck, trying to do as much awesomeness in a content partnership as we can with the Daily Wire. And Ben is with us now. Ben, I did your show a little bit earlier. We're going to get into a bunch, but I want to start with just this. I can't get over the fact that, first of all, there's going to be the first ever midterm convention and that the Republican thought leader said, let's do it on Wednesday and Thursday, head-to-head, direct with NFL kickoff games that are going to draw 30 million or more people. Did anybody raise their hand and raise this as an issue? If not, why not? Does this stand out to you?
11: Yeah.

0: very astute, high IQ individual. I don't want to dive into the basics of the Lindsay Clancy thing with you because you've covered on your show. We've been covered on our show. I want to maybe advance beyond. I've seen enough of your coverage to know we all agree. Right? It's like we're like this is terrible what's going on here, and these people who are making all these excuses I think are living in some fantasy world. Is true crime poisoning the minds of a lot of women online? Is it feminism plus social media? How have we reached this point of the crazy where even people that I have to say seem sound on other issues, on this issue, have lost it?
1: I will say, have you ever seen this YouTube video, a very famous YouTube skit, It's Not the Nail? Have you ever seen this YouTube video? It's basically a woman who has a nail directly in the middle of her forehead, and she's talking to her husband, and she says, I just have this pain right here in the middle of my forehead, and I don't know what it is. I think it's the nail. She says, it's not the nail. Don't talk to me about the nail. I just want you, I want you to listen to me and just feel how I feel. I think that when you combine the toxic nature of social media with the fact that, you know, men and women, they're different. Women mostly want to be heard and they want their pain heard. I think that you end up with a situation in which any situation where somebody is quote unquote suffering, that becomes a person who needs to be heard. And the clicks are a substitute for empathy. It's cheap empathy. And so yeah. I think you're seeing an enormous amount of performative feel my pain online, and you get clicks and likes for the more pain you're expressing. So if you can pretend that you are just like Lindsay Clancy, even though you're nothing like Lindsay Clancy because she was a psychotic person who killed her kids, if you can do that and then you get a bunch of likes for that, it makes you feel better on the inside, I suppose. But yes, social media is definitely perverting an enormous number of brains.
2: Ben, you've got a law degree too. I've been hammering on this. We have strict liability criminal offenses for all sorts of things. And an easy example is if you sleep with someone who is under the age of consent, the fact that they had a fake ID in a bar doesn't matter. The fact that they lied to you and said, hey, I'm actually 20, and in reality they were 17, you are still guilty because we believe, this is the idea, that children should be protected, minors should be uniquely protected from any sort of ill intent by an adult. Shouldn't we have strict liability offenses when it comes to children being murdered so that we don't even have this dispute about what was her mental capacity? Shouldn't we just have the children were murdered, the parent did it, an authority figure did it, you're guilty, period? Am I crazy on this?
1: I don't think that that's totally crazy. I think that that actually makes a lot more sense than many of the proposals that are being put forward. I think the difficulty in this case, as you're pointing out, Clay, is actually a difficulty with the law, not even necessarily with the interpretation of the law, meaning that the law requires intent. And in Massachusetts, bizarrely enough, the insanity defense is not a defense that you actually have to prove. It's up to the prosecution to prove that Lindsay Clancy was totally sane. It is not up to the defense to prove that Lindsay Clancy was insane. And so that creates an enormous possibility of reasonable doubt here. I mean, I've said before on my show that I actually think that the facts of this particular case are really difficult and a little bit nuanced. And so I could see how someone would come to the conclusion that the prosecution didn't meet its burden of proof here. That, of course, is a different thing than the people who are going online declaring that Lindsay Clancy is some sort of bizarre feminist hero. But yeah, I mean, your proposal that basically you kill a kid, we fry you. I think that that's as good a proposal as any.
0: Can I take us into a jollier, lighter direction for a second here, Ben?
1: We've literally any direction, sure. Yes.
0: Yeah. We've had a lot of in like the pit of hell today, you know, and Clay, I think, said the single darkest thing I've ever heard on the show, and I'm not even going to repeat it because we're going to go somewhere else now. And that is, you know what, actually, do me a favor. Do you want to body slam Clay on this one? He is convinced that Kamala, I don't know where you are on this at all, by the way, so you could go in any direction. He is convinced that Kamala is going to be the nominee. Like, he is ride or die. Kamala is going to be the Democrat nominee. He has a pretty convincing electoral map rationale for this. Do you co-sign this with him? Do you think that's crazy like I do just because you refuse to believe it? Where are you?
1: Yeah, it is not the craziest thing I've ever heard. I mean, Buck, I wish I agreed with you, but I think that Clay is not wrong. I mean, she's doubling everybody up right now. And the problem is, it's not as though there's some sort of hot new candidate who's going to come along and sweep through South Carolina. I think that Clay, I would imagine the case that you're making is that when you look at the electoral map, a lot of the early states are heavily black in terms of their primary vote, and heavily black voting primary states in the Democratic Party tend to move in favor of the black candidate or whomever is deemed the most pro-black candidate, with James Clyburn did with Joe Biden when it came down to Biden versus Bernie Sanders.

0: The problem, of course, that they've now moved South Carolina to the top of the heap, which means whoever wins South Carolina will have all the momentum right at the very beginning. Kamala Harris polls really, really well in South Carolina. You think John Ossoff is going to be Kamala Harris in South Carolina? I have trouble believing that that's the direction that, that is going to move. So, again, I don't think that Clay is that crazy on this.
1: Oh, man.
2: I love it. Yeah, that's exactly right. I think black women are going to stick with Kamala, black voters in general, and they've now skewed it so the black voters are going to have even more impact. And I think Kamala is the beneficiary. All right, let's talk about this new deal. You have built a company that has been very successful, the Daily Wire. Many people consume a lot of your content. We've had a lot of Daily Wire guests over the years here. And I've worked with you guys on a variety of your shows. We've built a new site, Sports Focus, Sport and State. We're now partners with you. If people have not been to the Daily Wire, what will they see there? You can make the pitch. And certainly we want them to experience Sport and State as well. How do you see the two coexisting and fitting together?
0: Yeah, we are very, very excited to be bringing Sport and State content to Daily Wire in this partnership. You're going to be able to watch shows like this one streaming at Daily Wire. You're also going to be able to see written content that's going to be appearing at dailywire.com that is also posted on Sport and State. We want to see you guys thrive. We want to see Sport and State become even more successful. One of the things that we're very much focused on in the coming years is trying to reunify what seems to be a pretty fragmented conservative movement. It's one of the reasons we're at the RNC. You guys at the RNC too, both missing football, I guess, in order to be at the RNC at a bar that we're taking over. But again, I think that what this is really about is providing a broader panoply of interesting content to our fans over at Daily Wire and giving a bigger platform to folks like you so that more people are going to be able to see the awesome content that you're creating. You're building a brand new business, which we're really excited about because you did such a great job, Clay, over at Outkick. And now what you're doing in Sport and State, we'd love to see that thrive and become a huge business as well.
1: Oh, that's fantastic. Clay, go ahead.
2: No, it's going to be a lot of fun. Okay, let's close with this, Ben. As you look out, whatever, I think it's 56 days-ish from the midterms, how optimistic, how pessimistic are you? What do you see brewing?
0: I wouldn't say catastrophically pessimistic. I'd say somewhere in the mid-range of pessimism would probably be more accurate. I think that it's unlikely the Republicans hold the House just because the dynamics are so bad. But I don't think that you're going to watch a blowout to the tune of 26 seats, which is kind of the maximum number you could see Republicans lose. When it comes to the Senate, I do, in the end, think that Texans will come to their senses and not vote for howdy-doody doll James Tallarico. I think that Michigan is the one that I'm pretty frightened about, mainly because I think Abdullah Sayed is by far the most radical candidate ever to run for higher office in the United States. And I think that he has a fairly decent shot in Michigan. But Republicans, I think, could claw back a loss in North Carolina with the win in New Hampshire. I think Republicans will retain the Senate, but narrowly. I think they will probably lose the House. That's not catastrophic, but it does set it sets up a jump ball for 2028. Anybody who's sort of whistling past the graveyard thinking 2028 is going to be a cakewalk, it will absolutely not be a cakewalk.
1: I think that's all correct. I think I've said similar things here. I agree with him on the Senate. I agree with him on the House. And I think also 28 is going to be a Donnybrook, to use a Clay Travis word. Ben, how many kids do you have?
0: I now have 5.
1: You just had a new one, right?
0: Yeah, thank God. He's a little boy who's keeping us up all night, yeah.
1: I was going to say, congratulations. I'm still in the family building process. Clay, he's had his 3 boys, and they're now, I mean, just so you know where things have gone, they're challenging him to bench press and push-up contests. And Clay is sweating it a little bit. I'm not going to lie. He's at that phase of the dad zone where he's like, can I still win the arm wrestling match if I have to? When you get to 5 kids, what do you know when you're on kid number 5 that you would go back and tell yourself after kid number 1? I'm just, because, you know, I'm not the only one. There are others. I have 1 son, but, you know, we're hoping for more kids. What's like the time machine dad Ben of 5 going to go back and tell dad Ben of 1? You know what you should know? Get ready for this.
0: I'd say probably an ounce of no is worth a pound of yes. I think that if you set rules with your kids, they actually like the rules. And if you actually hold by those rules, it's the hardest thing, right? When you're a kid, you think your parents enjoy enforcing rules on you. And then you become a parent and you actually hate it quite a lot. But when you set the rules and you hold by them, then it actually makes a huge difference. And also, I would just say that I think the thing that we've done the best as parents is become interested in the things your kids are interested in. That's kind of hard because you have the stuff you're interested in. You hope that your kids become interested in that sort of stuff. But you know, some of my kids are interested in stuff I'm wildly uninterested in. If you can show interest in the stuff that your kids want to do, then you'll have a much better relationship with them. And also, all I will say is that parenting is mostly a matter of not ruining your kids. That is really what it's all about. It is mostly don't destroy your own children, because most of what you do as a parent is in the water, right? You just act in a particular way. Your kids tend to imitate it. You live a certain way in the world. Kids tend to pick up on that. Don't do things that actively wreck their lives. And that's probably 95% of it.
1: Just real quick. So you have five now. I believe the esteemed Matt Walsh has six.
0: Yeah.
1: You probably don't bring
0: twins.
1: This up.
0: Yeah.
1: I was going to say, you probably don't bring this up with Mrs. Shapiro right now, given that you just had one and you're probably getting some late nights going. But are you like, I feel like six is a good number?
0: No, I think we both are in the five is a very, very solid number camp at this point. Five, we kind of slid it under the wire. So we feel like, okay. You know, also, thank God, you know, we have five healthy children. That's about as much as you can ask from God in a lifetime. And so, you know, we'll stick. I mean, listen, she could change her mind, more importantly, sometime in the next couple of years. We thought we were done at four. So now five feels like the last. We'll see where we're at in a couple of years.
1: Does Matt ever like shake his head at you like, five, please? Wait till you get into six territory.
0: Unendingly. He never stops with this crap. Yes. And to be fair, I set myself up for it because I've said before that my judgment of level of masculinity is rooted in how many genetic offspring you have that you're raising. And so right now, Matt is outmanning me by one.
2: Good stuff, Ben. I can't wait to get rolling with a lot of stuff. I know we're going to have you on this program and a lot of Daily Wire people, and cross-pollination is going to be fantastic. I'll see you tomorrow in Dallas for a couple of events. Can't wait for that. Excited to get rolling with this partnership.
0: That'd be awesome. Congrats to you as well.
2: Appreciate that. That's Ben Shapiro, Daily Wire. Do some cool stuff tomorrow in Texas, and we're going to be doing a lot of fun things. Sport and State, Clay and Buck, and Daily Wire going forward. Tonight, Buck has made the smart decision to fade me. I have taken the Seattle Seahawks on the opener tonight as a 3.5-point favorite. Buck has jumped in on the other side, and he has taken the New England Patriots as a 3.5-point underdog. You can pick one side or the other. If you bet $5, you get $100 in bonus bets in your account at Hard Rock Bet. 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
1: 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You can also stream the show live on YouTube and the Clay and Buck Podcast Network. And I think we have all the we have the YouTubes going up there too from those podcast shows. So we've got a lot of content for you, and we appreciate all the support we're getting on the new video. And it's a reminder of things like it's time for me to get a haircut. Okay. 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Play it.
19: This is Vince from Northeast Ohio. I'm an licensed independent social worker who's retired. And my suggestion regarding the Clancy situation is that the legal outcome should be guilty by reason of insanity instead of innocent by reason of insanity. That way there would be sentencing parameters that would be applied, as well as mental health consideration.
1: I kind of agree with the sentiment here, Clay. I think if I'm picking this up correctly, the notion of not guilty for someone like Lindsay Clay, just to put that out there, we know she killed her kid. She did it. Everyone says she did it. Her lawyer says she did it. But she's not guilty because of what her mindset was. That's the claim, right? And therefore, she's not criminally responsible for it. The part that a lot of people have a problem with is, okay, let's say that that's true. What do you do with this person? How could you trust a person in society ever who was able to murder her own three children in a brutal and premeditated way? You're going to tell me she's fine? Okay, she's fine until she's not. And she has proven that she cannot ever be trusted, in my opinion. So to the notion about going to a mental health facility, they could let her out of there. Why would we ever think it would be okay to let her out? Which is just incarceration by another name.
2: Yes, and she could be out in 40 days. And again, I understand why people feel empathy in some ways. What I would just say is, if you find yourself feeling empathy for Lindsay Clancy, to me, it's an easy pivot to, well, her three kids, the 5-year-old, the 3-year-old, the 8-month-old, and the husband, those are the people that deserve the empathy. It's taken me to a dark place, the degree to which so many women, including these jurors now who have spoken out, have been willing to completely accept that she has no responsibility from a mental process perspective. And again, I just come back to almost a huge majority of murderers are not in their right mind mentally. Is the perspective here just no one is responsible ever for their actions if they have hormonal imbalance or if they have some form of psychosis? I just fundamentally reject that. I really do. And unfortunately, a lot of people don't agree with me.
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21: A prediction from the president on Lisa Brady, Fox News.
22: Oh, I think the war is going to end immediately after the election.
21: President Trump just telling reporters Iran can't hold out any longer, but is hoping for change.
22: They're desperate to try and affect the election so that we can get a nice, weak group of people in there and leave them alone and let them have their nuclear weapon. All they want is a nuclear weapon. And if they had a nuclear weapon, the whole world is in deep trouble.
21: Also predicting again that oil and gas prices will plummet once the conflict ends. President Trump taking questions just before flying to Dallas for the GOP's first ever midterm convention with this advice for Republican candidates.
22: Just keep fighting and just keep explaining how well we're doing as a country. We're doing better now as a country than we've ever done before.
21: Democrats couldn't disagree more.
23: Voters can see through the BS
0: that Republicans are spewing.
21: Illinois Governor J.B. Pritzker in Dallas is part of a Democrat effort to counter convention messaging and arguing the president's policies are costing Americans more money. A now former AI researcher has a warning for humanity.
4: We're talking about Jacob Coxon. He has worked at both OpenAI and Anthropic. He announced on X that he was quitting Anthropic, saying that, quote, neither company is acting responsibly. They are racing straight to self-improving superintelligence and gambling with our lives. Going on to say, quote, the people building AI earnestly believe that it could kill us all by the end of the decade. And he was backed up by a senior AI safety researcher at the company.
21: Fox Business's Madison Allworth. Some in Congress have proposed an AI kill switch aimed at protecting national security. Both OpenAI and Anthropic have agreed to collaborate with federal safety officials. The former researcher who went public speaks with Fox's Brett Baer tonight on Special Report. 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
20: A man accused in an incident involving Ohio governor candidate Amy Acton was in court Tuesday afternoon. Tom Moore gives us the details.
23: 38-year-old Patrick Habas pled not guilty to misdemeanor charges of assault, disorderly conduct, and inducing panic. Habas is accused of pushing his way through a crowd of people in the Mahoning County Democratic Party tent on Sunday at the annual Canfield Fair. That's where Democrat Amy Acton was speaking. Police say two people in that crowd were shoved to the ground. Havis's bond was set at $5,000. I'm Tom Moore.
20: A 17-year-old girl is facing charges over a deadly shooting in West Columbus last month. On August 30th, officers found a 20-year-old on Lyon Drive at around 11:30 p.m. with critical injuries. The 20-year-old was taken to the hospital where he died a short time later. Reports say he and the teenager were arguing before the shooting. Meantime, Ohio's fourth largest daily newspaper could permanently suspend operations by the end of next year. Travis Laird reports with the details.
24: Block Communications has notified employees that the Toledo Blade will permanently cease publication on December 31st unless an outside buyer acquires the company assets. Management cited years of financial losses after Toledo Newspaper Guild members voted 46-25 to reject a contract offer over provisions allowing artificial intelligence tools and freelancers to replace union workers. I'm Travis Laird.
20: And a man charged in a deadly motorcycle crash in Portage County is pleading guilty. Investigators say that Kyle Lawman was riding a motorcycle at high speeds when he crashed in Suffield Township last October, resulting in the death of 31-year-old passenger Dakota Church. Lawman has pleaded guilty to charges including OVI and second-degree felony aggravated vehicular homicide, and he will be sentenced at a later date. I'm Brady Hopkins.
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1: All right, thank you, Scott, Sean, and thanks to all of you for being with us. 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We are in beautiful Dallas, Texas for the very first Republican midterm election convention. We're here for an important reason, and we're going to be broadcasting. We have a lot on our plate and excited to be here. The people of Texas are great. God bless Texas. The hotel we're in is packed with MAGA normal people, which is very nice. You know, it's nothing like New York. That would not have been a good site selection, in my humble opinion, for the Republican midterm convention. Looking forward to going over and seeing everybody tonight. And we're doing 2 hours on Hannity, 9 Eastern, 9 to 11. The president will be speaking during that hour. And as soon as the president is finished giving his speech, Vice President Vance will be with us. We've got a great lineup of guests that will all be on set with us, which is a lot of fun. Anyway, looking forward. Great to be in Texas. God bless Texas and God bless the people of Texas. I'll get into this later. There, you know, I landed and first thing I see is a copy of the Dallas Morning News. And on it, it's about Gavin Newsom versus Greg Abbott. And immediately I contact my team and I'm like, can you please put this up on X? Because I have no access to my social media accounts. My team does not trust me to have such privileged information. I did become a little bit of a Twitter freak addict for a while, and I'd be up till 3 and 4 in the morning having massive Twitter fights at the time, now X fights, back then with Jimmy Kimmel and Alec Baldwin. Who else did I fight late into the night? There are a lot of people I have these classic fights with. It would start trending, huge fight, became very bizarre. All right, lot to get to. And we're now 55 days before the single most important election in my life. I spent a lot of time thinking about this. And O'Reilly actually has a new book coming out, What's at Stake in This Election. And the premise of it is, and he'll explain it in the top of the next hour, and I don't want to steal his thunder, but it's basically what we've been saying. There's not a single Democrat on the ballot that is not going to be in line with the squad. If you're voting for Sherrod Brown in Ohio, as an example, you know, I don't know why the polls are close in Ohio, even though I know I'm the one telling you don't pay attention to any polls. Commit yourself in your heart, mind, and soul that this is the most important midterm in your life. Because what you need to realize is so far out of elected Democrats, there's only been one that has been willing to take on the extremism, radicalism, statism, socialism, communist takeover of the Democratic Party. And this madness of people like Abdul El-Sayed and James Talafrico and, you know, this idiot Troy Jackson and every other candidate that they've got running around the country. If you vote for any of them, you might, if you're in Texas and you vote for Talarico, or let's say you're in Iowa and you don't vote Republican, you basically are giving a vote to Talarico and to El-Sayed and to Pocahontas and Grandpa Bernie and the squad and AOC, because they control the party. So it's, you got to understand, it is a collective effort that they've all signed on to, although they don't want to express it publicly. That's why you see them starting to distance themselves from the very agenda that remains on the DSA website. Now, I'm speaking out of both sides of my mouth. If you want to call me out on it, fair. I've been saying don't pay attention to the polls. However, I can't help myself. I'm a political addict. It's like, and remember, Richard Pryor once described being addicted to crack cocaine as like, I put the crack pipe down. I said, I wouldn't touch it for 10 minutes. And a minute later, I'm holding the crack pipe and I'm back using it again. You know, I say, don't listen to the polls. Now I'm quoting a poll. I mean, I'm an idiot. But so you have every right to call me that. But there is a poll showing, and it is hopeful to me, that Bruce Blakeman, I think Bruce Blakeman is the last great hope for New York, the state of New York. He has now closed the gap on incumbent Governor Kathy Hochul, who desperately has been bowing at the altar, desperately needs Mamdani's help and the squad's help. Mamdani turns on Hochul, is game over for Hochul. So she's got to appease him and give in to his every financial demand, which she has been doing, you know, regularly. And the state of New York is going bankrupt, just like the state of California is going bankrupt. And it's inevitable all of that will happen. But this is now, right now we have Hochul leading the current Nassau County executive. I know him personally. He's a wonderful human being. He is a public servant. His name is Bruce Blakeman. He's been on this program. He's been on TV. We'll have him back. But he's the Nassau County executive. That was the very county that I myself lived in when I lived in Long Island in New York, which I left 3 years ago. And anyway, it's now 49.6 to 45.7. It's a 4-point race here. I mean, he's got less than a 4-point race. He can, that is within the margin of error. You know, my fear has always been that too many people like me, too many Wall Street firms, financial firms, institutions, institutional banks, you know, they've just pulled out in droves and they've pulled up stakes and now they're, you know, moving Wall Street south. And in my home state of Florida is real. All of the big banks, all the investment firms, all the private equity firms, they're all down there everywhere, you know, up the southeast coast from Miami in southern Florida all the way up to West Palm Beach, Florida, and everywhere in between. However, I think Bruce Blakeman, number one, the best way to fix New York is to start fracking. Pennsylvania has been fracking. It's been an enormous financial boom for the state of the Commonwealth of Pennsylvania, Linda's state. So anyway, that's good news. And by the way, the same admonition goes for the people out in California. I just think the numbers, it's so dominated out there by lunatics. I don't know what to tell you. I mean, but Steve Hilton would make a great governor. It might be your last chance out in California. I don't want to give people false hope. These polls have been atrocious. Francesca Hong was supposed to win by anywhere between 20 and 30 points, and she lost by 3,000. And Abdul El Sayed was supposed to win by 20 points, and he barely won by 1%. So the polling has been just absolutely completely atrocious, and you can't trust it because polls do have a way of impacting people's motivation to get out and vote. You think your candidate has it in the bag, and you're like, oh, I don't need to vote. They don't need my vote. This thing's over. Don't ever think that way. And it's a matter of understanding. I think we have to fundamentally understand a vote for any Democrat for the House of Representatives or the U.S. Senate, you might as well be voting for AOC herself, because she basically is now the leader of this movement. And the Mamdanis of the world and the Pocahontases of the world and the Bernie Sanders of the world. This guy Troy Jackson with this vile temper, according to everyone around him. We do have a poll showing Mike Rogers in a close race, but ahead of Abdul El Sayed. And I'm not trusting it because look how off they were in the primary for El Sayed. It's unbelievable. Now, this convention is an opportunity for Republicans to lay out what is at stake for the country. I won't repeat it now. I think I've gone over it quite a bit, and that is all of the things that most people don't know that Donald Trump has been able to accomplish in the last year and a half. It is significant. And if the Democrats get back in power, we know what their stated agenda is. I won't repeat it today. I'll give you a day off today. But I've been repeating it on purpose so that you will be able to regurgitate it from memory and tell your friends and family and coworkers and neighbors and strangers that you run into what is at stake here. But, you know, hopefully there will be clarity brought to what this election is all about, with the understanding is they vote as a block. You know, I will say this, Republicans, over the many, many years I've covered races and watch the Republican Party, you know, they tend to create circular firing squads and they go after each other. Democrats, they circle the wagons. Right now, Democrats are circling the wagons. The one outcast is John Fetterman. And John Fetterman, as a caller last week or the week before pointed out, is not exactly conservative on issues about men playing, biological men playing women's sports, on abortion, on the Second Amendment. And I did actually take that listener's request, and I asked Senator Fetterman about it. However, he does believe that the president is doing the right thing with Iran and preventing the radical mullahs in Iran from ever getting nuclear capability. He does support the authority of the commander-in-chief to use military action when he sees our national security is in jeopardy. He does support the state of Israel, which has, you know, been under fire their entire existence. October 7th would be like losing 40,000 Americans in a day. Unreal. So this is, you know, we're seeing also, too, there's an interesting article, Graham Plattner's replacement, this guy Troy Jackson, I call him Graham Plattner 2.0, Troy Jackson running for the Senate, the guy that is being accused of having a vicious temper and throwing a water bottle at one of another state legislator who didn't even want to stay in office as a result. And one guy that said in an interview that he witnessed him years ago slapping a woman with, you know, an open hand across the face. He denies it, but, you know, the guy said he saw it. Who do you believe? I don't know. This guy has a vicious temper, according to everybody that knows him. They all say the same thing. But anyway, so Jackson, you know, is now suggesting the government should be able to take over private property when necessary. Well, we do have eminent domain laws. Is it for the public good? Okay, that would usually be the standard. But anyway, so what they're saying is they now have dubbed him Mains Mamdani as, you know, as this now has become front and center as a major issue in Maine and that race against Susan Collins. Susan Collins, and let me say something here. Not every Republican you're going to vote for is going to be one that you love or even maybe even like. Maybe your Republican's a bit of a rhino. Maybe your Republican is not willing to fight. Maybe your Republican just goes along to get along, and he's one of these guys that the best job he's ever going to have in his life is being a member of Congress, and that'll be the most money that they'll ever make in their life. I don't know. But if he's not supporting this DSA radicalism, that's not the uniparty that Linda and I were arguing about last week. There is a clear line of demarcation there. And sometimes you vote for the lesser of two evils. Be very blunt. Keep it, you know, simple, stupid. I'm keeping it simple. And that is, but they're going to vote as a block. This is a team sport. Republicans often, you know what? They don't play as a team. The president was not wrong on the SAVE Act. The president was not wrong, you know, to try and push his spine of steel onto Republicans to motivate them to take stronger stances. I don't think the president's wrong in his prediction either. If Democrats ever get back power, they will pack the courts. They will push for D.C. and Puerto Rico statehood. And they will try to implement their stated DSA goals. You know, so we'll see what happens. But anyway, we have a Trump-backed candidate winning a high-stakes GOP primary for a New Hampshire district. And that's going to be interesting to watch. The president now, on Sunday, renewed their appeal to the U.S. Supreme Court after a federal judge blocked new restrictions on mail-in ballots ahead of the midterm. There are rival court rulings that leaves Missouri's congressional map a little bit in limbo. We're still following that particular case. We're going to give you the latest on the radical left when we get back. But, you know, I'm really enjoying Texas, the people of Texas. I met the nicest people, by the way, from all over the country. People are coming in from everywhere. And every hotel is pretty much packed. And, you know, I do have one complaint about the hotel I'm staying in. If you want to order food, you just can't get a person. You have to order a QR code to order food. I'm like, I don't want to use a QR code. It's too much work. And you have no room for commentary. Can I please have a little more onions and no peppers with that, please? No, forget it. Special orders do upset us. Forget about the old Burger King line. Anyway, 800-941-SEAN, our number. We're in Dallas. We're in beautiful Texas at the first ever Republican midterm national convention. 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
1: Broadcasting from beautiful Dallas, Texas, for what is the first ever Republican midterm convention. I think it's a great idea, great opportunity to let the entire country know what is at stake. And it's a primetime event. President will speak tonight. We're doing 2 hours of Hannity, 9 to 11 p.m. Right after the president finishes speaking, our first guest up will be Vice President J.D. Vance. He will be speaking, I think, tomorrow night. They've got a great roster of people here, having a lot of meetings and doing some podcasting and radio and, you know, keeping a pretty busy schedule, which is what I love to do. And thanks to all of you. And so we have a lot of ground to cover. But tonight, I think America needs to know you vote for one Democrat, you are voting for AOC, Grandpa Bernie, Pocahontas, Mamdani. You're voting for the lunacy. They're all the same.
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1: All right, 25 now till the top of the hour. Toll free, it's 800-941-SEAN if you want to be a part of the program. We're in Dallas. We're in Texas, the first ever Republican midterm national convention. And looking forward to being there tonight, broadcasting 2 hours. President Trump speaking tonight, an exclusive interview with the vice president immediately thereafter. We've got a great lineup of guests we'll tell you about in a little bit later. Anyway, 9 to 11 Eastern, 8 to 10 local time.

0: 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Just to kind of illustrate what I'm trying to convey to you is that is, if you would vote, ask yourself if you would vote for Mamdani. Would you vote for him? Okay. So maybe some of you listening would. Ask yourself if you would vote for a guy that believes there are six genders, not two. Six gender Tellerico. Ask yourself. A guy that claims that God is non-binary. We have a new clip of him today. We'll play it later in the show. Of him making the case that, saying that God, Yahweh, Allah, all lead to the same divine truth. Well, I studied theology in Latin, and I've interviewed and read the Quran and interviewed many imams over the years, and I try to ask them, what does it mean when it says, take neither Christians nor Jews for your friends? What does that actually mean? Just interesting, inquiring minds want to know. You know, would you vote for somebody that thinks that God is non-binary? Would you vote for somebody that wants a doormat, a welcome mat at our southern border, that is running a vegan campaign in a cattle state? Would you vote for somebody against drilling in an oil state? Would you vote for somebody that is that radical? Because if you vote for any one of these Democrats, now maybe you're in Ohio, And maybe Sherrod Brown is saying things a little differently, not taking his radical position. Sherrod Brown will be a loyal squad, radicalized Democratic vote, period, full stop. And you won't be able to stop it for 6 years because he gets a 6-year term if he's elected. This is why these elections matter. They all matter. This is why if you're in Alaska, this is why if you're in Michigan, this is why if you're in Ohio, this is why if you are in Texas, this is why if you are in New Hampshire or North Carolina or Georgia, that understand that you might as well be voting for Mamdani, AOC, the squad, Congresswoman Omar and company, and Pocahontas and Grandpa Bernie all in one, because they're not going to deviate. Because the party now is dominated by the radical left. Here's another example. If you live in Arlington, Virginia, wait till you hear this. Local Democrats there, they're spending your tax dollars. They have now approved the creation of a $50,000 fund to provide families of deported illegal aliens with taxpayer dollars to cover costs. It's very nice of them. We have a clip of Gavin Newsom today. Gavin Newsom bragging to Don Lemon that he provides free health care to illegals, the people that didn't respect our laws, border sovereignty. Now they kind of get a reward for breaking the law. They get paid for breaking the law, and he brags about it. Here's what he said.
1: What they will say on Fox News is, why is Gavin Newsom out here in South Carolina? His state is in shambles, and he's not serving the people of South Carolina.
2: Well, I mean,
1: he's serving the people of California, excuse me.
2: Yeah, I think they deserve more than a $7.25 minimum wage here. I think they deserve more than a governor who refuses to expand Medicaid. We not only expanded Medicaid, but we the only state in America providing universal health care regardless of pre-existing condition, ability to pay, and your immigration status. I know how offensive that is to people, and I get how controversial that is. We delivered that.
0: We delivered that, he says it proudly, and he wants to be president. He didn't mention in that little diatribe, tirade of his, that Californians pay the highest income, state income taxes in the country, the highest sales taxes in the country, the highest gas taxes in the country, have the worst quality of life in the country. Didn't mention that the homelessness population has soared under his leadership. Didn't mention the massive amount of debt because he's paying and offering free

0: benefits to illegals in his state, like Medi-Cal, et cetera, and how much borrowing he's had to do in spite of all the high taxes and money that he accumulates and has in his coffers every day. But anyway, Arlington County Board of Board approved the creation of a $50,000 fund to provide families of deported illegal aliens with taxpayer dollars to cover the costs. It's very nice of them. In Pennsylvania, if you want to know what the radical left is doing, I mean, remember, Josh Shapiro was sold to us as a moderate. He's not a moderate. One thing Linda's been dead accurate on, and that is that Josh Shapiro is not a moderate. Fetterman knows it. I talked to him about the guy. Few people want to relive the lockdowns, I don't think, of COVID-19, but Josh Shapiro, who leads the nation's largest swing state and often hints at his presidential ambition, seems nostalgic for those draconian policies that defined the era. And remember, 2021, after suffering a year of pandemic lockdowns, voters passed two amendments that capped the governor's emergency declarations to 21 days. They also gave the legislature the power to extend or end them without his signature, which was smart. Rare, resounding statement that the good people of the Commonwealth do not want a single office holder governing by decree. That was not stupid. Shapiro wants to circumvent that mandate, and now he's quietly been advancing 500 pages of changes to Pennsylvania's health code, claiming expansive disease control powers through executive regulation without the legislature's approval. So he wants the power to do it again. By the way, Fetterman leans on an unlikely GOP ally as Democrats sharpen their knives over an explosive report, but he's under fire over leaked text with disgruntled staff members. I heard Dave McCormick defending him. And I'm just telling you what this is. And Fetterman finally broke his silence following this report on him about leaked text messages between him and his staff, et cetera. And these are disgruntled former employees. What they are radical leftists that work for him and don't like his policies. It's not any more complicated than that. One New Mexico Democrat had to resign after, well, this naked hotel scandal. Maybe more information than you want to hear. New Mexico Democratic State Representative Joseph Hernandez entered his reelection campaign following an alcohol-related incident at a Chicago hotel in which police responded to reports of a man running naked through the hallway and knocking on guest doors. Hello? Happy birthday to me. It's unreal. James Carville has a theory, and he thinks he's cracked why Trump is making Republicans sweat before midterms. And his theory goes like this, that Trump might want Republicans to lose, claiming he aims to torture the party despite publicly supporting their midterm campaigns. No. No. I pray in the name of Jesus I get more Trump hate and Trump derangement syndrome. That's what I want, more Trump derangement syndrome. I'll say it. Yeah, I said it. There, I said it. I want it. God bless me. May the Spirit of the Lord come upon me. Give me more Trump derangement syndrome. Anyway, Trump's, you know, all this. He thinks he's cracked the code. Okay, he hasn't cracked the code. You know. It's pretty unbelievable. You know, Mamdani won't listen to anybody. Mamdani doesn't care. It's almost like he doesn't want care about well over 100,000 people, even city council people, 9/11 families, begging him to stay away from these anniversary events. So what does he do? He's attending 8 of them. Zoran Marxist Kami Mamdani. You know, his own wife celebrating terror and putting her seal of approval on that. I don't know if I really want to get Linda pissed off this early in the show, but maybe, I don't know. She tries to get me pissed off before the start of a show, so I think it's only fair. Linda, do you not think that's fair?
1: Yes. My resting place is annoyed and pissed off, so it's not a hard leap. But go ahead, give it your best shot.
0: You know that a lot of these jurors in the Lindsey Clancy case are speaking out. And, you know, one says the majority of the jurors were trying to sway the one holdout from the very beginning. Yet another juror contradicts that. And then one juror defended the holdout juror. The worst thing that was said in this, though, is by Kevin Reddington, the guy that attacked me and Nancy Grace. Apparently, he only likes people that agree with him. I felt that the prosecution in this case met the standard and were able to prove what was the burden on them, the legal requirement that you show intent. And I think when she sent her husband out shopping at the CVS that she called to make sure it was open so that he could, quote, get children's Miralax, showed a lot of intention on her part and that she was of sound enough mind to have some premeditation here. It's unbelievable. And then now Reddington is lashing out saying these other jurors, this one holdout stole their time, robbed them of what they wanted. They didn't rob them of anything. It's called the jury system. It's not a perfect system, but I can't think of a better one. I mean, what do you want this guy to go against his own personal convictions? He swore an oath. He did listen. He specifically under oath said to the judge, yes, I understand your instructions. Yes, I understand your definition of reasonable doubt. He's saying, well, he expressed that he had some reasonable doubt. He said, no. You know, because reasonable doubt doesn't mean that you don't have any doubt at all. And the judge in that case was very clear on that, too. Reasonable doubt, he defined it again and again and again. I don't feel like relitigating it. You know, we'll see what happens here. But the worst part is now we got the copycat cases coming up. I told you about the case yesterday. Not good. I think we're gonna hear more and more about this, and that scares me. A female jury in the trial defending the lone holdout. The woman spoke to WBZ TV on the condition of anonymity, juror number 5 in this case. You know, here's the bad part. When Reddington makes these comments, he's putting a target on the back and in the forehead, a bullseye on this one holdout juror who stood by his convictions, which is what you're supposed to do if you take on the responsibility of being a juror. Anyway, this one woman, at least on WBZ TV, she didn't want to be identified. Don't blame her. She said that the start of deliberations, the majority of jurors made up of 9 women and 3 men were trying to convince the lone holdout to change his vote. The majority of the people, it doesn't matter what side it was on, were very firm in their stance and their beliefs from the beginning. And the standout lone juror was not the only one unwilling to see things from the other side. So I want to defend the individual in a sense. There were some big personalities in that room. But at the end of the day, I feel like it just came down to an inability to move past one's convictions. Okay, they tried. They gave it their best shot. 36, 37 hours of deliberation. And they couldn't agree. Okay, so now the prosecution will determine, you know, what to do moving forward. I don't know. They probably learned a lot in their presentation in this case. The unnamed female juror admitted she initially believed Clancy should face justice for killing these 3 kids. But she kind of said, originally, I thought she was guilty. And she is, you know, criminally responsible for it. Maybe I still believe that in a certain way, she even said. So it's not like this was such a slam dunk that Reddington's trying to make. Anyway, 800-941-SEAN is our number if you want to be a part of the program. We're in Dallas for the first ever Republican midterm convention. Born on America's Darkest Day, 9/11/01, the Tunnel to Towers Foundation. They have been helping American heroes ever since. Like, for example, United States Navy technician Shannon Kent. Now, Shannon's service inspired by the 9/11 attacks. Decorated warrior mother. She served multiple tours in Iraq and Afghanistan. And she was on command when it was established, this new cryptologic warfare activity department. She tragically, sadly lost her life in a suicide bomb attack in Syria. This is now the 25th anniversary year of 9/11. Her sacrifice reminds us of the cost The lasting impact of that day, she left behind a husband and two young sons. And the Tunnel to Towers Foundation was able to pay off the family mortgage, giving that family security of knowing that home is theirs forever. Please donate. You can donate land. 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
0: All right, as we continue, we're in Dallas for the first ever Republican midterm convention. When we come back, all things Simple Man Bill O'Reilly and why Newt thinks we can shock the world in this midterm. He's coming up as well from Dallas. A 25.
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24: Republicans are about to make history. I'm Lisa Brady, Fox News, kicking off their first ever midterm convention in Texas.
25: Looks very big, looks very exciting, and we're going to explain what we've done. We've done things that have never been done in the first term or the second term, frankly, of a president.
24: President Trump just before heading to Dallas, where Fox's Jackie Heinrich is on the convention floor.
26: The strategy of this entire event is to motivate the base, to bring together Republicans who might be divided on a couple of issues, but definitely see the Democrat option as a worse option. So the president said it's going to come down to about 35 races. You're going to hear from a few of those folks in those tight races over the next 2 days. And in the meantime, just a lot of red, white, and blue in the room around me.
24: Illinois Governor J.B. Pritzker is one of the Democrats in Dallas for counter-messaging, criticizing the president.
27: His trade war is killing costs for families at the grocery store. His war in Iran is killing ranchers and farmers and their way of life.
24: But President Trump says Republicans have cut taxes and that his agenda is spurring record investment. And he tells reporters oil and gas prices will fall after the Iran conflict is over.
25: This war will end immediately after our election.
24: Suggesting Iran is hoping for a change and weaker leadership in Washington. As for any possible deal.
25: Originally, I wanted to make a deal. We're so far down the line. They have very little country left right now, so we're not looking for it. Yes, a negotiation could possibly happen, but it's not something we're looking at.
24: Oil prices surging a day after the U.S. and Iran traded more tax. The international benchmark Brent crude topping $100 a barrel for the first time since July. And on Wall Street, the Dow down 404 points at the bell. 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
1: A man accused in an incident involving Ohio Governor candidate Amy Acton was in court Tuesday afternoon. Tom Moore gives us the details.
2: 38-year-old Patrick Habas pled not guilty to misdemeanor charges of assault, disorderly conduct, and inducing panic. Habas is accused of pushing his way through a crowd of people in the Mahoning County Democratic Party tent on Sunday at the annual Canfield Fair. That's where Democrat Amy Acton was speaking. Police say two people in that crowd were shoved to the ground. Habas's bond was set at $5,000. I'm Tom Moore.
1: A 17-year-old girl is facing charges over a deadly shooting in West Columbus last month. On August 30th, officers found a 20-year-old on Lyon Drive at around 11:30 p.m. with critical injuries. The 20-year-old was taken to the hospital where he died a short time later. Reports say he and the teenagers were arguing before the shooting. Meantime, Ohio's fourth largest daily newspaper could permanently suspend operations by the end of next year. Travis Laird reports with the details.
9: Block Communications has notified employees that the Toledo Blade will permanently cease publication on December 31st unless an outside buyer acquires the company assets. Management cited years of financial losses after Toledo Newspaper Guild members voted 46-25 to reject a contract offer over provisions allowing artificial intelligence tools and freelancers to replace union workers. I'm Travis Laird.
1: And a man charged in a deadly motorcycle crash in Portage County is pleading guilty. Investigators say that Kyle Lawman was riding a motorcycle at high speeds when he crashed in Suffield Township last October, resulting in the death of 31-year-old passenger Dakota Church. Lawman has pleaded guilty to charges including OVI and second-degree felony aggravated vehicular homicide, and he will be sentenced at a later date. I'm Brady Hopkins.
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0: right, Leonard Skinner, Simple Man, that can only mean one thing on this radio program, and that is all things self-described, Simple Man. 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As we report today, Mr. O'Reilly, from the Republican midterm convention, we are in the great city of Dallas, in the great state of Texas. God bless Texas. They have a Senate candidate that believes that there are six genders, not two, and thinks that God is non-binary, is running a vegan campaign in a cattle state, does not want drilling in the country in an oil state, and absolutely supports the right of biological men to play women's sports and wants access for all trans people, including biological men, to have access to abortion. I have to go back to biology school and take biology classes in school because I only thought there were two genders. Do you know what the other four are?
1: Do I know?
0: Yeah, do you know? Yeah. Tellerico says there are six genders. I want to know if you know what the other four are. What's so hard about that question?
1: Listen, I got two genders. I don't have time.
0: What do you mean you got two? So you don't know the answer to the question, do you?
1: I don't know much about history, no.
0: Did we get it wrong? Do I need to go back and take more theology classes, Latin classes, go to mass more often? What do I need to do? Because Tallarico thinks that God is non-binary.
1: You know, I don't think anybody follows what Tallarico thinks. The people who are going to vote against Paxton don't like him. It's a personality vote. But I'm glad you brought it up because I made a point yesterday and I expanded upon it today. As you know, I have a book coming out next week called Confronting America, What Has to Change. And I'm trying to explain to voters who would show up in November, you're not voting for a guy. You're not voting for Paxton or Tallarico. And they look at me like, what? I said, you're voting for a movement. You're voting for a radical left movement, Tallarico and his cohorts, or a more traditional movement, Paxton. That's what you're voting for. And this election in particular, it doesn't really matter about the people involved. It matters what their vision is and what they will support. So if you want open borders, then you'll vote Democrat, right? If you want 15 genders, then you'll vote Democrat, right? And so that the independent Democrats, the people in the middle who don't like Trump or don't like this or don't like that, trying to get through to them. It's not about that. President Trump will be out of office in 2.5 years. It's about the future of our country. Whether you destroy what we have and build it up in Tallarico's vision, because he'll go right down the list with every progressive insanity there is, or you hold the line, as Toto once sang. You hold the line and say, not a perfect country. That's a subtitle in my book, What Has to Change? However, we don't want to destroy it. Tallarico wants to destroy it. And if the Republicans can get that message across, they'll pick up a lot of independent voters.
0: I think that is a spot on, dead accurate, top dead center analysis by Mr. O'Reilly. I think you're 100% right. That's what it's going to come down to. A part of the process. Now, you took a nice vacation, rightly so, because it gets very quiet in the month of August. Let's be blunt. And so you took a couple of weeks off and you recharged your battery and you do have your book tour coming up. By the way, I'm halfway through your book. I got an early copy. Thank you. I will not disclose the contents that I now know that are in that book. And I've perused the entire book, but I've actually read half of it. And I will finish it by the time you're on the air for release. And I think that if people hear what you're saying and understand it, I think this is a very winnable election for the Republicans. it runs deeper than that. I think the most profound thing that you said is they want to fundamentally alter the America that has existed for 250 years. They want to take the Constitution and shred it. If you want to eliminate the U.S. Senate, prevent the American people from voting directly for president, if you want to upend our court system and pack the judiciary with activist liberal justices, abolish borders, amnesty for illegals, abolish ICE, end all deportation, defund the Department of War. If you want to abolish prisons and defund, dismantle no bail laws with the police, public ownership of corporations, a wealth confiscation scheme, and a cradle to grave socialist Marxist utopia, then that is going to be any Democrat you vote for. That's what they're going to end up supporting, because that is the power structure now of a formerly normal party. I mean, you and I got along with plenty of Democrats over the years.
1: Well, Joel Holmes. I mean,
0: it's a great show.
1: That's your best historical yardstick. So you went on. You had civil debate every night. You had some laughs. And now, if you disagree with people on both sides, I have to say, they hate you, a lot of them. They hate your guts. And there's a Trump quotient in that, but it's a personal failing on a lot of a part of Americans. But you're absolutely right when you say there's only one Democrat that I know of that will defy the leadership, and that's Fetterman of Pennsylvania. And he's going to have to become a Republican. There's no doubt. He can't stay in his party. They're going to drum him out. And so that no matter who it is in Maine or in Michigan or in Montana, no matter who it is, you cast that vote for a Democrat, even though you may like that person better than the Republican running. You are voting for Armageddon, the way the country has been run since the turn of the 20th century, which is when we assembled our economic power. We started assembling that and have become the most powerful nation on earth, providing the most opportunity for the most people. You want to vote against that? You don't want that? You believe Tallarico when he says, I'm going to give everybody free health care? You think you're not going to wait 6 months for a doctor's appointment? You think you're not going to have more affordability? Affordability? Go to California and look at the gas prices. Look at the tax structure. This is run by Democrats, and they're screaming affordability? There's going to be more money coming out of your house if the Democrats win than you believe. You won't believe how much tax you're going to have to pay. And that's everybody, except for the dire poor. And so people don't think this deeply. They're thinking about a gallon of gas costing this much, so I'm going to vote against Trump. Is that a foolish vote when we're looking at a possible destruction of traditional America? Yes, it is a foolish vote. You got to get the bigger picture. And that's the campaign I'm on with the book and with the midterms.
0: I don't think I can define what's at stake any better. You know, a lot, and to be honest, the reason that gas prices have spiked, but they've come back down many, many times. Every time they spike, they come right down. The main reason is this president had to make a call, a decision. And it's never easy to make a decision to use military force. Every single person that I know, and you know I have a lot of connections in the administration, the people that know, the people that read the presidential daily briefings, Bill, they all, in one shape, manner, or form, gave me the same description of why the president needed to do what he's doing in Iran. And their description is simple. The president had no choice. They were that close to becoming a nuclear power, a nuclear armed Iran that also, and we discovered this during Epic Fury, has ballistic missile range that nobody knew or anticipated. They have range that they can actually put a nuclear warhead and hit Paris or London. And probably not long after that, the continental United States. That is a clear and present danger to the world. I don't think the president has gotten enough credit for that, or controlling the borders, or the largest tax cut in American history, or deregulation, or energy independence. I don't think the Democrats have gotten enough blame for leaving wide open borders and lying to us for 4 years, lying about a cognitively impaired president, voting for the largest tax increase in history instead of the largest tax cut. There's a lot at stake here. And there are two competing visions for the country. Cradle to grave, womb to the tomb. Look at what this Green New Deal offers you, Bill. You know, they want to offer you guaranteed daycare, guaranteed government jobs, guaranteed government salaries, guaranteed government schools for your kids. We pay the most per capita in education than any other country in the industrialized world, with the worst results, Bill. And now we're going to give these kids over to the government, what, when they're children? You heard El Sayed's comments yesterday. And then I guess, you know, then you get a government guaranteed retirement, government guaranteed health care. I guess the government guaranteed pine box, you know, to put you in a government field when you croak, because that's where they're headed. It's been tried before. Many names, forms, manifestations. It fails every time, Mr. O'Reilly.
1: But most Americans are not smart enough to understand it because the public school system has collapsed.
0: It's collapsed.
1: You're targeting, the Democratic Party is targeting people that Rush Limbaugh used to call low-informed voters. And those groups are mounting more and more and more, particularly when you have all of this money from the real progressive left, like Pritzker, $200 million, Soros, unbelievable amounts of money. And these people are who don't know, A, how the country was founded, and B, what the danger that lies ahead will be. They're susceptible to propaganda. They hear it from their friends. Their friends are dumber than they are. I see it all the time. I see it wherever I go. I ask one question to these people. They go, affordability. As soon as I hear that word, I go, isn't California a Democratic state? Top to bottom? Okay. You think California is affordable? In what area is it affordable? Can't buy a house. Okay. What do they have? $100 billion debt? Can't see a doctor. All right. If you're on the dole. Try to get a doctor's appointment in L.A. if you're doing Medicaid. Try. See how long it takes you.
0: It's Medi-Cal, and it's given to free to illegal immigrants. Your state of New York is not much better, Bill.
1: No, but Hochul could lose here.
0: She's, right now, it's a four-point race.
1: Yeah.
0: And I hope and pray for all of my friends in New York. I think this might be the last shot you have to save your state with Bruce Blakeman.
1: Well, if Mandami keeps yapping, Blakeman's going to win. Because they've successfully, the party here in New York, Republican Party, has tied Mandami around Hochul's neck.
0: All right, Mr. O'Reilly, got to run, man. Looking forward to the new book. Let's put it this way. I read half of it in one sitting. I didn't put it down. I stayed up much later than I should have. Anyway, we'll talk to you next week, Mr. O'Reilly. Appreciate you. All right, we continue from Dallas. We're at the midterm Republican convention. Hannity tonight, 2 hours, 9 to 11 p.m. Eastern time, 8 to 10 local time.
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0: 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And it's legal in all 50 states. 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
15: Next. Hey, Alfie, what can I get for you?
16: Hey, Nora, just a nice latte, please. 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
15: 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Mainly working here. You?
16: Me? 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Ooh, could I get oat milk with that latte, please?
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16: 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Ooh, and I'll grab an almond croissant, too.
15: Wait, what? 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
1: All right, 25 now till the top of the hour. Broadcasting today, we are in Dallas. We're here for the Republican midterm convention. The first time Republicans have ever done this. Should be a fun night. President Trump, J.D. Vance will be here. President Trump will be speaking tonight. We'll carry that. It'll be on. We're doing a special broadcast, 9 to 11 p.m. Eastern, 8 to 10 local time. But I want to remind you, this Friday is the 25th anniversary, which is kind of hard to believe, of 9/11/01. America, obviously, the worst attack in our history on the homeland, and a heartbreak of terrorism at home. Look at our friends in Israel, October 7th, 2023. They endured the same heartbreak in the Holy Land. Different decades, different attacks, evil. Well, it calls itself a martyr. Each year, our friends at the IFCJ, the International Fellowship of Christians and Jews, they host what they call the Flags of Fellowship. It is a movement where thousands of churches display memorial flags to honor the 1,200 lives that are lost on October the 7th. By the way, based on their population size versus ours, that's like the equivalent of losing 40,000 Americans in a day. Never mind the rape, the kidnapping, the torture, the beheading that also took place that day. On 9/11/01, we lost 2,977, many more thereafter.

0: Linda.org today. I just, because of Linda's visceral reaction, about Abdul El Sayed, the idea that the left, I mean, it was a big controversy when Hillary Clinton said it takes a village, as I discussed earlier. For this guy to say that he wants communal responsibility over our children, with all due respect, parents are not potted plants. You bring children into the world, they're your responsibility. And, you know, Abdul El Sayed, he can have all the kids he wants. He can instill whatever nutty values that he wants in his own children. He can, you know, bring Uncle Hassan Piker, that claimed America deserved 9/11 over as often as he wants, and indoctrinate them into this radicalized thinking of theirs. The last person I want raising my kids are people like El Sayed or Pocahontas or Bernie Sanders, Grandpa Bernie, or AOC in the squad, or six gender Tallarico here in Texas. No, thank you. I think I could do fine without them, but this is what El Sayed said.
1: I'm not a socialist. I'm a scientist. I'm a doctor. But if I have one political philosophy, right, it's that I want us to build what we would build if we took seriously the idea that all of our kids were all of our kids.
0: All of our kids are all of our kids. Linda, your kids are not your kids. You have Uncle Abdul El Sayed ready to help you with your children.
2: Over my dead body, I do. Forget about it. It'd be a cold day in hell.
0: Cold day in hell for Linda. And this is, by the way, what he said, you know, claiming that what America did after 9/11 scarred millions of other people. Listen.
1: There was a before 9/11 and an after 9/11 for all of us, but especially for people like me. We have a choice about where we go from here. Thousands of refugees from our war in Afghanistan are awaiting resettlement. Already, the same voices who pounded the drums for war are fear-mongering the lives they displaced. But we owe them so much more. Our war destroyed their lives and livelihoods. Perhaps this is the opportunity to, in some small way, turn the page on an era of death, destruction, and destitution. Because even if the war is over, the stain of the war lives on. And though we lost the war, perhaps we can yet win a peace. 9/11 scarred our country in profound ways. But what we did after 9/11 scarred millions of other people. When we talk about 9/11, we often fail to center them.
0: Unbelievable mentality. No wonder his best friend in the world is Hassan Piker. All right, Chad in Texas, where we are today. Chad, how are you? Glad you called, sir. God bless Texas, and thanks for checking in.
3: Love to hear that, Sean. Welcome to Dallas. I'm bringing up something that your humbleness in you that you don't talk about on September the 10th because of what happened next day. I'm doing it today because you're not going to want to hear it tomorrow. 25 years, nationally syndicated. You got to pinch yourself. It's like, this is real. I mean, 25 years ago, did you see yourself, man, I don't know how long this is going to be. Do you still wake up every day like, this is actually real? So this is just I haven't called in a long time. I still listen to you, but I haven't called in. I did today. So just want to thank you for everything that you do, Sean, whether it's election year or not, breaking news, the guests that you have on. I tune into your podcast as well. But this is really just a big thank you to you, all of your listeners. We love you, Sean. I mean, 25 years down, hopefully 25 more to go. And just a big thank you, Sean. I know you don't like to talk about September the 10th, 2001, because of what happened the next day. So this is just a big, you know, congratulations and thank you for everything that you've done, do, and will still do.
0: I get very uncomfortable. I'm not very good at taking a compliment. I'm just not, but I'm very grateful. Yeah. The thankfulness really is on my part. And you are right. We never mention on September 10th, the anniversary of this program going into syndication. And there's a reason, because I know what happened the next day. It just doesn't seem appropriate to me. It seems self-centered and narcissistic to me. It seems like I can't bifurcate one day from the other, if that makes sense. But do I have a deep sense of gratitude and thanks beyond which I could probably even express to all of you in this audience? And you've been with me all these years and you stick by me. I mean, I can't do this job without all of you and your support. I can't be on TV

0: without all of you and your support. The podcast, you know, I'm trying to do that differently than the way other people do it. And so far, it's been out of the box, a much bigger success than anybody ever thought. And I'm so grateful to everybody for it. How do I say this? The answer to your question is I never thought I would survive in radio. I never saw TV on the horizon and always believed I was doing my last show. And there's a part of me in the back of my head that actually still thinks that way. And I can't explain why. Maybe it's just, I don't know, talent insecurity. I don't know. But it drives me to try to be better and better and better and better. You know, I read comments about me in the last week that were critical of me, and I took it to heart, some of it, and I said, okay, I think maybe I can improve in that area. I won't go into the details of what it was, but I'm, you know, I always want to be the best I can be. But really, the gratitude is on my part because when I started in 1987 and first got behind a microphone, trust me, if you think I thought I'd ever be successful, you don't know what was going through my head. I was scared to death on that first show, but I knew I just wanted to, that's all I wanted to do. And so when you find something that I never thought I'd get paid doing it, did it for free in the beginning, got paid 19 grand a year in my first paid gig. And I was so happy just to be able to do it. And I'm happy to be able to do it today. And you make that happen. So really the gratitude comes from me. You're right. I don't want to. It's just not right to celebrate that anniversary. Just not. But I'd be negligent if I didn't express my appreciation to each and every one of you. I think I have been living an undeserved life. And for those that hate me, they would agree. It's an undeserved life. You don't deserve to be on the air. And people have tried a lot over the course of my career to get me off the air. But I'm grateful to all of you that have shown me that kind of support. It is more meaningful than I can express. Thank you. All right, quick break. Right back to our busy phones. It's toll free. It's 800-941-SHAWN. As we continue, we are in beautiful Dallas, Texas for the Republican midterm convention. 2 hours of coverage tonight on Hannity. Set your DVR. 9 to 11 Eastern, 8 to 10 local. 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

0: from Dallas for the Republican National Midterm Convention. It's the Sean Hannity Show. Back to our busy phones. Dennis, Long Island, New York. What's up, Dennis? Where in Long Island are you, sir? Please, New Yorkers, Bruce Blakeman has a shot. He's within four. He's within striking distance. Please help Bruce Blakeman.
1: Oh, absolutely. No doubt. No doubt. No doubt. Sean, I've been listening for feels like decades, too. In fact, you and I shared coffee and conversation at the ice rink. Our kids played ice hockey in a long, long time ago.
0: Oh, so probably Iceworks and Syosset.
1: That one, but you did Superior, too.
0: Yes, I did. You know, in the beginning, my son was a hockey player. He later changed sports, but he broke his leg skiing with me one year.
1: Now you had black hair, then I had blonde, but those days are over.
0: I still got some black left. It's not all black.
1: Oh, yeah, and I got none. It's all white. All right. Anyway, Sean, I like the idea of you reminding everybody what's at stake for the midterms. And I think it needs to be hammered home all the time. And the RNC isn't doing such a great job of it. But what I'm really concerned about is the amount of vote. They have to. Too big to rig. It's got to come out of their mouths every day. More, you know, this whole 3 days, it's got to come out. We got to get the amount of people that came out for the president to come out in the midterm. And I think they're missing that. And it should be a big priority of what's going on, especially the next 3 days. And from right from now until it's time to vote. People got to get out to vote. That's the one thing that will beat us the most if they don't. It's simple as that. I don't think we're hearing enough of it from the president or his administration or the RNC.
0: And the kickoff to the campaign starts this week. So that's why we're in Dallas. And people, you know, tend to get back to their normal schedules. Kids get back to school. I know some people in other parts of the country, their kids already started in school in August. But, you know, for the rest of the country, they're going back to school this week or next. And with that comes the regular routine comes back. People get back to their normal lives. People will dial into the news a little bit more. It's normal to have slow summer news periods. People need a break. They're on vacation. They're traveling, so on and so forth. But I will say this, and it's a combination of the discussion I had with O'Reilly earlier and a conversation I had last week with our own Linda, you know, and that is if what O'Reilly is saying, I agree with. If you vote for any Democrat, you are voting for an ideology and you're voting for somebody that will go along with the radicalized crowd. There's not going to be many elected Democrats that will join John Fetterman. It won't happen. We have 250 elected DSA members since 2019. 40 plus more are on the ballot this year. So you are voting for that philosophy. Whatever way they're told and pressured, they're going to vote. So it's like you're voting for Abdul El Sayed if you vote for any Democratic senator. Let me make it that plain. Or Tallarico. Or Troy Jackson in Maine. It's like you're voting for any Democrat. And the Linda part of it is, you know, she thinks we have a uniparty. And I'm like, no, because there's not one Republican that's supporting any DSA policies. I'm not, and there's a lot of Republicans that I wish were stronger. I really do. I'll give you the last word.
1: I still think that it needs to be a priority to get the vote out. They have to make it a priority. And I do have, so you know, but Linda's here, I have a trick for the swear words.
2: A trick? Oh, yeah. What is your trick?
1: So, Linda, back in the day, I was a local elected official. So you'd have to, you know, give policy speeches or do events, you know, shake hands, kiss babies, that type of thing.
2: Okay.
1: There was a person in my community who came to me, always wanted me to run for stuff. And she said to me, listen, do me a favor. When you are about to drop the F-bomb, I want you to change it to flippin'. And I laughed. She laughed. But I did it. And I'm telling you, Linda, after a while of just saying flippin' every time I wanted to drop an F-bomb, it worked. And
2: okay.
1: Decades later, I still say flippin' and not drop the F-bomb.
0: Hey, Dennis, she is backsliding and incorrigible.
1: No way. She's the reason.
0: She and the worst part of the whole story is she gave up. And instead of even trying to conquer this and give it up for
2: Oh,
0: for
2: my
0: Lent,
2: God, would
0: Jesus.
2: You look at that? We're out of time. Time for commercial.
0: Oh. All right, Dennis. We appreciate you, man. Thank you.
1: Yeah, bye.
0: Have a great day. 800-941-SHAWN as we continue from Dallas. Tonight, 9 to 11, Hannity, 2 hours on this special Republican midterm convention. 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
8: Republicans are about to make history. Lisa Brady, Fox News, kicking off their first ever midterm convention in Texas.
9: Looks very big, looks very exciting, and we're going to explain what we've done. We've done things that have never been done in the first term or the second term, frankly, of a president.
8: President Trump just before heading to Dallas, where Fox's Jackie Heinrich is on the convention floor.
10: The strategy of this entire event is to motivate the base, to bring together Republicans who might be divided on a couple of issues, but definitely see the Democrat option as a worse option. So the president said it's going to come down to about 35 races. You're going to hear from a few of those folks in those tight races over the next 2 days. And in the meantime, just a lot of red, white, and blue in the room around me.
8: Illinois Governor J.B. Pritzker is one of the Democrats in Dallas for counter-messaging, criticizing the president.
11: His trade war is killing costs for families at the grocery store. His war in Iran is killing ranchers and farmers and their way of life.
8: But President Trump says Republicans have cut taxes and that his agenda is spurring record investment. And he tells reporters oil and gas prices will fall after the Iran conflict is over.
9: This war will end immediately after our election.
8: Suggesting Iran is hoping for a change and weaker leadership in Washington. As for any possible deal.
9: Originally, I wanted to make a deal. We're so far down the line. They have very little country left right now, so we're not looking for it. Yes, a negotiation could possibly happen, but it's not something we're looking at.
8: Oil prices surging a day after the U.S. and Iran traded more attacks. The international benchmark Brent crude topping $100 a barrel for the first time since July. And on Wall Street, the Dow down 404 points at the bell. 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
12: Ohio's Democratic nominee for governor reacts to an alleged attack on her during an event.
13: Addressing supporters at Cleveland's Labor Day Parade and Festival Monday, Dr. Amy Acton briefly talked about the incident Sunday at the Canfield Fair just outside of Youngstown, when an armed man instead of push his way through those on hand to hear Acton speak, allegedly lunging at her and knocking down and injuring people when confronted by Ohio State Highway Patrol.
14: Yes, we had a rough day yesterday. I am so thankful to our first responders and our state highway patrol and everyone who helped out the people who were injured.
13: 38-year-old Patrick Cave is found with two guns and brass knuckles on him, now charged with two counts of assault and one count of disorderly conduct as the investigation continues. I'm Sean Gallagher.
12: Meantime, Columbus police are looking for new leads in the search for a man accused of fatally shooting his wife. Jose Antonio Gomez Santana is wanted on murder charges for the death of Angel Rena Gomez. Investigators say the suspect hid in his car and then opened fire on his wife outside her home on Pepperwood Court in September of 2023. Central Ohio Crime Stoppers is offering a cash reward for information that leads to Gomez Santana's arrest. And the U.S. Marshals Service is reporting the successful completion of the largest missing child operation in Ohio history. 79 missing children between the ages of 6 and 17 were recovered during the statewide operation. In August, dubbed Operation Meriden, U.S. Marshal Pete Elliott says many of the kids they found were being trafficked through the state.
15: We recovered a couple girls that were 15 and 17 years old from Toledo that were missing since July. We recovered them in Cleveland on West 25th Street with two adult males in their 30s and 40s. And they're being trafficked.
12: Marshals even worked across jurisdictional lines as they found young victims as far away as Georgia. I'm Brady Hopkins.
16: Severe thunderstorm watch through 11.
17: September the 11th, 2001.
18: It's been 25 years.
19: The plane was aiming towards the building.
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26: Next. Hey, Alfie, what can I get for you?
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26: 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Mainly working here. You?
27: 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Ooh, could I get oat milk with that latte, please?
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27: 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Ooh, and I'll grab an almond croissant, too.
26: Wait, what? 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
1: 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In a moment, we'll be joined by our friend and former Speaker of the House, one of the great, brilliant, you know, conservative minds of all time, Newt Gingrich. He has put together a series, a five-part series of podcasts. We have them linked on our social media. We have it on Hannity.com. I strongly urge everyone to not only listen, but then you can take a lot of that information and pass it on to your friends, your family, your neighbors, your coworkers, and strangers you run into. I'll give you one example. And for example, in episode three, it's a five-part series. How to Win 2026 is the series. Newt Gingrich tackles the two hardest arguments in the entire campaign, and that is the economy in Iran. It's always an honor, a privilege, and a pleasure to have back former Speaker of the House, Newt Gingrich. The series is going pretty viral, and people are paying attention to it. I hope the Republicans that are engaging in these campaigns actually take the time to watch it.
2: Well, as I've been going around here, like you, in Dallas, the number of candidates who come up to me and say that they're using it in their campaigns, they're sharing it with all of their campaign volunteers, it's clearly having an impact, and that's why I did it. I mean, we did prove in 1994 with the contract with America, and then in 96 when we became the first reelected majority since 1928, we had some sense of what works. And I put all of that together in these five podcasts because I think we're in the most important off-year election in modern times, certainly in over a century. And I think it's going to come down to, can we win the argument that they are just absolutely, totally unacceptable? And can we convince people that, in fact, they have to go out, they have to turn out to vote, they have to block these big government socialists from seizing power, and they have to give the country a chance to keep moving forward?
1: Look, I had Bill O'Reilly on. I thought he made a very insightful argument. If you vote for any Democrat, you're really voting for one ideology and that entire DSA agenda, because that's what now dominates the party. With the exception of John Fetterman, there's no elected Democrat that has had the moral strength, clarity, and courage to take on this radicalism. If anything, they cower and bow at the altar of the leaders of this movement. And they've gotten more emboldened. They've gained more power in the process. And, you know, most of us were not paying as close attention as we should have. Since 2019, there's been 250 of them elected. We have over 40 more on the ballot this year alone. They will vote as one block. They will vote the way the DSA mandates that they vote. And that's just a fact. And I think anyone that wants to take issue with that, I'll let them call in. But I'm just telling you, if vote for any Democrats, like voting for El Sayed, Tallarico, Troy Jackson, and the squad, and AOC, and Pocahontas, and Grandpa Bernie.
2: Sure, look, man, it's a pretty simple story. There are no moderate Democrats. The very first vote to organize the Senate or to organize the House will be on the Democratic side, a vote to empower the most radical anti-American ideology ever to be on the ballot in American history. And that's when I put together the other day at Gingrich360.com and a newsletter I did that's available for free, 20 questions for Democratic candidates. And the 20 questions just come straight out of the platform of the Democratic Socialist Party. And when you read these questions and you realize how basically they want to replace America, it's the most anti-American movement inside the U.S. that we've ever seen. And they're very clear that they do not like United States. They do not like our government. They don't like our culture. And they want to change all of it. And they want to use the power of government to change it.
1: You see, when AOC came out and made that infamous remark on one of the Sunday shows, when asked about the agenda. Now, there's a printed agenda on the DSA website. And on the website, it says eliminate the Senate. We would no longer, as citizens, be able to pick the president. They're saying one by one, James Clyburn, the latest to join the chorus of people saying it, they want to pack the courts. They want open borders. As a matter of fact, they want to abolish borders, amnesty for illegals, end all deportations, abolish ICE, defund the Department of War. Then, of course, eliminate cash bail, abolish prisons, police. They want public ownership of most corporations. Then they want their cradle to grave new Green Deal, which would even, you know, if Mamdani had his way, would even include date night baby government babysitters for your kids, as well as government healthy food, government jobs, government guaranteed salaries, and a government guaranteed pine box for when you croak. And then you could be buried in government land on top of like 50 other people. I have no idea how they'll do it. So that's what they're saying. Now, when AOC said, no, that was woke 1.0 crazy, we didn't mean that. I took that and interpreted that to mean we're just going to lie, but our agenda is not going to change. And I'm predicting that what they have on this website is eventually going to be taken down. But I don't think their hearts are changing or their values or views are going to change.
2: Well, look, if somebody comes along, and in every aspect of their campaign, they're for higher taxes, more borrowing, bigger government, more bureaucrats. Remember, when they say something's going to be free, that means somebody's going to pay for it because it's not free. None of these things are free. But I think they're colliding with the reality that it's kind of like crawling out from under a rock. When you see what they have said, it's so horrifying that a lot of their candidates, I think, are just simply going to fall apart as people look at what they say. So what they're counting on is they want the American people to develop amnesia and forget everything they ever said before this week. I think they're going to find that it's impossible. I mean, in the modern era, we have all this stuff on videotape. You know, we're not asking you to believe us. We're asking you to believe them. And just look at what they've said and what they believe.
1: So deep in your heart, knowing you as many years as I have, and you're going to be a guest on my podcast soon. And when you are, I'm going to get your version of how we first met. But we met in a Holiday Inn hotel room because I was broadcasting, which was almost impossible to do because of the inferior technology at the time. And somehow we got the show on the air, and that's where we met. And a relationship developed from there. And I'm very honored that you gave me a front row seat to history when I got to MC the night you became speaker and watched the whole plan develop. I guess my question for you is how do we get the turnout level that would be the equivalent of a presidential election year? Because, look, history is history. Historical trends are real. And that is the party in power tends to lose seats in midterms. And I think we can defy history and defy the odds this year, because there's never been a moment that I can think of where one party has gone this off the rails.
2: Look, I mean, I think the key message is pretty simple. This is a matter of patriotism. If you love America, you have to vote. Because every American who fails to vote is creating an opportunity for people who clearly hate America. And so it's got to begin to be a patriotic duty that everybody who salutes the flag, everybody who says the Pledge of Allegiance, everybody who believes that America is truly an exceptional country, they simply have to go vote. I tell every group I'm with, contact everybody you know in the whole country. Your email list, your Christmas card list, your relatives, and make sure that all of them vote. Because frankly, if everyone votes, we're going to win by a big margin. And of course, if you look at places where the crazy wing of the Democratic Party has been winning, it's with very, very low turnouts. It's places where people have given up on the political process and just refuse to come out and vote. And that's where these hardened folks have done, you know, really well in places like New York City. But I think anybody who stays home is a vote for the hard left. And we have to make that clear, that to fail to vote is to allow these people to take over your country and change it in profound, fundamental ways.
1: 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As we continue, we're in Dallas, Texas for the first ever Republican midterm convention. We'll continue.
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7: 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Mainly working here. 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
8: 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Ooh, and I'll grab an almond croissant, too.
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0: continue with Newt Gingrich, and he's laying out a plan for Republicans to shock the world in this midterm. When I went up to, it was election day, and I had moved from Huntsville, Alabama in 1992 and watched the entire evolution of the contract with America, predicated on renewing American civilization. And it was election day, 1994. And it was at the Cobb Galleria. And I was emceeing your event that night. And I had a moment where I saw you and I asked you, how's this going to turn out tonight? And I remember you told me the exact number of seats that you believed that you were going to win. And for the first time in 40 years, Republicans would take back power. You nailed it. It was, I believe, 54, if my memory serves me well. And you won 54 seats that night. And Republicans had been a permanent minority up to that point. How do we treat this? What lessons can we learn from your experience and take into this coming midterm?
1: Well, of course, Sean, that is exactly why I did those 5 podcasts that people can get on your website, or they can get by going to
0: Gingrich360. Yeah.
1: .net. But here's the key lesson. If you win the argument, I lived through this. I watched George H.W. Bush go from 19 points down in May to winning by 8 in November. It's a swing of every 4th American. I watched Ronald Reagan beat Vice President Mondale, so the Mondale carried 1 state. I watched Nixon beat McGovern, so he carried 1 state. I watched Trump come from behind when nobody thought he could in 16. And you can tell that, by the way. I always tell people, yeah, go to YouTube and pull up election night coverage from 2016, and you'll see the left, all of these left-wing reporters disintegrating as it sinks in during the evening.
0: By the way, we can shock the world, and that's what you're saying. And if everybody listening treats this year, this election year, like it's the most important election in your life, and it is in many ways, because they want to fundamentally just completely change the country for the worst. It can happen. And, you know, Fox News projects that Republicans will pick up a majority in the House and increase their majority in the Senate. It can happen, but it's going to take everybody doing their part. I could talk to you all day. Looking forward to having you. You're coming up on a episode of my podcast. We're going to go into great, great detail during that podcast. And then I'll tell everybody where they can just, you know, watch the, you know, abbreviated version of your 5 podcasts, because we're going to get into all of this.
1: This has to be considered a patriotic election, not a political election.
0: 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We have Newt's 5 podcasts. 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We'll take a quick break. We'll come back on the other side. We'll get to more of your calls coming up. We are in Dallas for the first ever Republican midterm convention. Donald Trump speaking tonight in my hour. He is going to be the featured speaker tonight. And he's arrived. He's on the ground in Dallas as we speak. Anyway, full coverage, 9 to 11 tonight on the Fox News Channel Eastern, 8 to 10 local. 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
1: All right, 25 now till the top of the hour. Toll free, our number is 800-941-SEAN if you want to be a part of the program. We are in Dallas, God bless Texas, the great state of Texas, and we are broadcasting at what is the first ever Republican midterm convention. President Trump's on the ground. He will be speaking tonight. Immediately after he speaks, again, we'll be on from 9 to 11 Eastern, 8 to 10 local time. And I'll have Vice President J.D. Vance on the program. Hope you can tune in. Set your DVR. Look, it's not a secret that for a lot of Americans, and this is always the case, for a lot of Americans, they're struggling financially. I've been there, and it sucks if you're in this position, but if you're struggling to make ends meet and even putting bare necessities on high-interest credit cards, there's a lot of pressure behind that. 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

0: in the state of Massachusetts that doesn't have a single member of Congress that's a Republican, not a single senator that's a Republican. And they have a governor that just signed into law an abortion bill that allows abortion up to the moment of birth. What did I tell you about that state?
1: Hey, told me they're nuts. I got it. I just, listen, I had a momentary lapse of judgment. I believed in the spirit of goodness in people that they would look at an 8-month-old baby and say, yeah, that's too far. All right. But I was wrong.
0: Okay. So now, last night, I showed both Blair and Linda a picture of the Dallas Morning News. And it has Abbott versus Newsom. And when I saw it, I said, oh, this is the perfect opportunity. I said, I don't have access to my social media accounts. So I said, guys, can you put up on social media a cover of the Dallas Morning News, Abbott versus Newsom? And then I challenged both of them for what would be red state, blue state debate 2.0. And I predicted that Gavin would say no. And I know that I'm going to end up being right. I think Gavin is a spineless, gutless coward, and he won't do it. I mean, he threw in the white flag of surrender. You know, when the debate with Ron DeSantis was wrapping up, and I'd gone 6 minutes over, and I wanted to keep my word, and I said, guys, we already went over. It's time. You know, I made you a promise we'd stop. Gavin says, oh, we're just getting started. I'd love to keep going. I said, would you like to continue? Because I have time. We can continue. And he said, absolutely. I asked Governor DeSantis, would you like to continue? He said, absolutely. I said, great. Quick break. Right back. We'll continue. Right here on the Fox News Channel. Red versus blue. The great state debate. The second we went to black, Gavin Newsom and his quote unquote team, they came charging out of a green room where apparently they had been telling members of my staff all throughout the debate that they were going to walk in and drag him off the stage during the middle of it. And they threw in the white flag of surrender. And Gavin then was pulled out of the room and didn't continue the debate. So if he wants to be president, I think you got to stand up to your own staff. I mean, I have no problem standing up to my staff, Linda, when, you know, I think that maybe they cross a line. It doesn't happen very often. Occasionally, little things come up, and I happen to be a really good boss and very nice and kind to everybody. Am I not?
1: I'm sorry, you broke up on me. What were you saying? I apologize. Uh-huh.
0: You think you're funny? Yeah, I broke up on you.
1: I know I'm funny. So, I'm hilarious.
0: So you said to me last night, I'm wrong.
1: Listen, I admit it. In this case, you are 100% right. You have a beautiful $100 gift coming your way tomorrow. I hope you enjoy it. I think it's perfect for you.
0: How are you going to get me $100? How are you pulling that off?
1: I'm not getting you $100. I'm getting you something of the value of $100.
0: Okay. You don't have, first of all, I told you I didn't want your money, number one.
1: Uh-huh. Then that's right. Says, that's why I'm not giving you money. I'm giving you something equal to it.
0: What's your Venmo account? I'm like, I don't have a Venmo account.
1: That's a normal request, by the way. Venmo is used by millions of people.
0: I don't use Venmo. It is. I carry cash the old-fashioned way. I probably shouldn't tell the whole world like I just did, but I do. All right. So, and then you said, no, Gavin's going to go to this. He'll do it.
1: I do. I think he needs, listen. First of all, I think, you know, the bromance may be able to be rekindled. You know, I think that wifey got in the middle, but there's a chance.
0: I have not shared publicly the last text that Gavin sent. It was three words. The last word was Sean. I'll only give that as a clue.
1: Thank you, Sean.
0: No, it was a little more street than that, but you're not even close, to be very blunt.
1: You know what it is, Sean.
0: I told you. Kinda. You're getting a little closer.
1: Listen, sometimes, you know, in relationships, you have a heated moment. I'm sure he regrets the language and the vernacular he chose.
0: If he regretted it, he would have written me an apology.
1: Oh, sometimes it's hard to say. Maybe you give him the olive branch.
0: I did give him the olive branch. I said, that's not very nice, Gavin. I said, that is not very kind. All right, back to our phones. 800-941-SEAN if you want to be a part of the program. All right, Andrew in New Jersey. What's up, Andrew? How are you, sir? Glad you called. Welcome to beautiful Dallas. Welcome to Texas. God bless Texas.
2: God bless Texas. God bless America.
0: Amen.
2: Sean, I thought you guys missed a big opportunity on Tellerico.

0: when a couple of weeks ago you had a friend of yours on, Chris something, and he stated about Tallarico saying, let's put a welcome mat on our border. And yeah. and lock your doors. So what is Tallarico trying to say? That the people that they're going to let into America, we have to worry about locking our doors?
1: Look, all I can say is I got another Tallarico cut. You want to hear the latest one where he says God, Yahweh, Allah all lead to the same divine truth? Here's what he said.
2: I've gotten a chance to speak at some of our local mosques, and I find such wisdom and comfort and inspiration from faith traditions all over the world. And I find that they're all kind of equal pathways to truth. You know, that's how I think, you know, I always think of all of the world's faith traditions as like a circle with, you know, that divine mystery of the universe in the middle. And we all have different names for that mystery, right? Whether it's God or Yahweh or Allah or Nirvana, the Great Spirit, whatever you call it, this is all, you know, different pathways to the same kind of fundamental truth of reality. So yeah, it's something how I try to stay grounded and stay rooted.
1: Well, okay. I have asked in interviews with many imams over the years, why does the Quran have in it the words, take neither Christians nor Jews for your friends? I don't know how he reconciles that with his interpretation. God is non-binary, according to James Tallarico. There are six genders, according to Tallarico. You know, Tallarico thinks that, you know, all trans people, including biological men, need access to abortion. I didn't know a biological man could get pregnant. I didn't know he had a uterus. You know, little do I know, I have to go back to school. I have to take more biology classes. I don't know. We're dealing with crazy here. By the way, speaking of crazy, let's go back to California. Listen to this. Dr. Butch Ware, UCSB professor, telling a Marxism conference to be ready for war in the streets.
3: Y'all ain't dreamed big enough yet. And also, some of these clickety-clack revolutionaries have never been in a gunfight, but some of us that grew up in the hood know what guns are like. Outkast said it best, ranting and raving about gas. They made them gas. They got some that'll blow out our backs. You are ready for a war in the streets? No, you ain't. Y'all ain't nowhere near ready for a war in the streets. You better get ready for both kinds of war. And if you stay ready, you ain't got to get ready.
1: Get ready for a war in the streets. Gavin Newsom's Communist Utopia, California. Here's Gavin on with Don Lemon on his podcast, bragging about California giving universal health care regardless of immigration status. In other words, not only do people not get punished for not respecting our laws and our borders and our sovereignty in California, no wonder they're going bankrupt, even though they have the highest income taxes, sales taxes, gas taxes, and the worst government services, but they're going bankrupt because all the very high illegal immigrant population there is getting free health care courtesy of California taxpayers. Listen.
4: No, what they will say on Fox News is, why is Gavin Newsom out here in South Carolina? His state is in shambles, and he's not serving the people of South Carolina.
5: Well, I mean,
4: I mean, he's serving the people of California, excuse me.
5: Yeah, I think they deserve more than a $7.25 minimum wage here. I think they deserve more than a governor who refuses to expand Medicaid. We not only expanded Medicaid, but we're the only state in America providing universal health care regardless of pre-existing condition, ability to pay, and your immigration status. I know how offensive that is to people, and I get how controversial that is. We delivered that.
1: We delivered that. And if you want more of that, vote for any Democrat because they're all the same. All right, let's get to our busy telephones, 800-941-SHAWN, if you want to be a part of the program. Bill in Arizona, what's up, Bill? How are you?
6: Hello, Sean. How are you?
1: I'm good. How are you?
6: I'm perfect. Thank you for so much for taking my call. I'm completely honored and humbled to be talking to a great American.
1: Well, I'm honored you called, sir, and thank you for joining us.
6: Well, I just have a couple of memories that always come around this time of year with the anniversary of 9/11. And The first one is the evening of 9/11, less than 12 hours after the attacks, after they were allowed to go back to the Capitol, when we had Congress that came out on the Capitol steps and lined up and sang, God Bless America. Now, if that's not unity, I don't know what is. And I don't know why they can't become unified again.
1: It's not going to happen with this radicalized leftist Marxist movement that now dominates their party.
6: ALC knows it because she was only 11 years old when that happened.
1: Yeah, and I think that, you know, we've got to just face the reality. You are voting for, in whoever you would vote for that is a Democrat, you are voting for the movement. That's what you've got to take away from this election. Maybe you don't like the Republican that represents you. Maybe that Republican is a weak Republican. That's all possible. Maybe it's, but does that Republican support any of the DSA agenda? I'll take that over the lunatics that would fundamentally shred our Constitution and alter America and make it unrecognizable. That makes this the biggest choice election in our lifetime. Appreciate the call, my friend. 800-941-SEAN. We are in Dallas for the first ever Republican midterm convention. Don't forget Hannity, 9 to 11 Eastern tonight. President Trump will speak. Vice President Vance on with me right after. We've got a great lineup of guests. 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
12: 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Mainly working here. 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

0: All right, that's going to wrap things up for today. Let Not Your Heart Be Troubled, a special two-hour edition of Hannity tonight, 9 to 11 Eastern, and that would be 8 to 10 Central Time, where we are here in Dallas for the first ever Republican midterm convention. We are loaded up for the 2 hours. We got Vice President Vance, Ted Cruz, Caroline Leavitt. We've got Brett and Martha. We've got Newt Gingrich. Also, John Thune will join us. Mike Lawler, Representative Ana Paula Luna, and so much more. Set your DVR. 2 hours tonight, 9 to 11 Eastern. Fox News. We'll see you tonight from Dallas. Back here in Dallas tomorrow for day two. Thank you for making this show possible. Hey, you've been here.
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9: A first in Dallas. I'm Lee Silicera, Fox News. Republicans holding a midterm convention.
10: Styled after the presidential nominating conventions, this new Republican midterm event is a rally for not just the president, but also House and Senate nominees the president is backing to hold his congressional majorities. RNC Chair Joe Gruter says the Trump agenda is on the line.
11: And if Democrats take even one chamber of Congress, the agenda stops. We're sure as hell not going to let that happen.
10: President Trump speaks tonight and tomorrow.
9: Fox's Evan Brown at the convention. Democrats are in Dallas, too, with Illinois Governor J.B. Pritzker calling the midterm convention bizarre. And he says it can't paper over the fact that Republicans have done nothing to earn your vote. Pritzker is considered a possible presidential contender in 2028. Opponents of redistricting in Missouri have appealed to the U.S. Supreme Court after an appeals court let stand a new congressional map backed by President Trump. This latest legal action coming shortly before before ballots are to be mailed out in the midterm elections. President Trump promising fuel costs will drop after the midterm.
12: Right after the election, oil prices are going to be tumbling downward. They're going to be tumbling down, and we'll get them down, I think, for gasoline. We'll get them below $2 a gallon.
9: The reason, he says, is Iran all but defeated, and he says the U.S. has control of the Strait of Hormuz. The president made the comments before heading to the midterm convention. Meanwhile, AAA says the price for a gallon of regular gasoline went up 7 cents overnight to $4.22 a gallon, more than a dollar more than it was at this time last year. Stocks fell as the price of crude oil topped $100 a barrel again. The Dow lost 405, the NASDAQ off 168, the S&P minus 37. 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
9: Israel's prime minister will make a whirlwind visit to New York despite his feud with the city's mayor.
25: Israel's UN ambassador Danny Danon says there is no option. His prime minister will appear in person to address the United Nations General Assembly. New York City Mayor Zoran Mamdani has described Benjamin Netanyahu as a war criminal and called for his arrest, a call he had to withdraw because the city doesn't have the authority to detain him. Mayor Mamdani has also asked New Yorkers to protest the September 24th speech, Ambassador Danon accusing him of sowing chaos. The International Criminal Court issued a warrant for Netanyahu's arrest, but neither the US nor Israel are members of the ICC. Jonathan Savage, Fox News.
9: An appeals court is considering Louisiana's push to restrict access to mifepristone, a key drug and the most common abortion method in the US, saying it should only be dispensed in a medical facility. The case is one of three making its way through the courts. Even if the court agrees, the policy wouldn't change right away because the U.S. Supreme Court has already said the current rules will remain in effect while the case is resolved. Apple unveils its new products along with its new leader.
26: Its new chief executive, John Ternus, hosting the event which featured a new iPhone. The big reveal, the iPhone Duo. Its first ever foldable phone, which will cost around $2,000 and hit stores on October the 23rd. Apple also introducing the iPhone 18 Pro and iPhone 18 Pro Max. The iPhone 18 Pro will start at around $1,200, and the iPhone 18 Pro Max starts at nearly $1,300. Both phones are about $100 more than their previous versions. The price increase comes as a result of soaring memory costs. Apple had previously raised prices on some of its products, excluding the iPhone, to offset component cost headwinds.
9: Fox's Hillary Barsky. I'm Lisa Lucera. This is Fox News.

0: Coming up on Guardians Warm-Up, Tom Hamilton checks in with manager Stephen Vogt as the Guardians look to win a series here in Baltimore tonight. And we'll visit with Guardians relief pitcher Hunter Gaddis coming up on Guardians Warm-Up.
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0: Good evening, everyone. Welcome to the Bet 365 Guardians warm-up show. Tonight from Oriole Park at Camden Yards in Baltimore, it's the Guardians and the Baltimore Orioles. Game three of this three-game series. Jim Rosenhaus along with you about a half hour prior to tonight's first pitch. Guardians coming off a win last night. Just two back of the front-running White Sox in the American League Central Division now. And they still hold that third and final wild card playoff spot. Meanwhile, for the Orioles, a tough loss as they slip to four games back of Cleveland in that wild card chase. Stay tuned. More to come after this.
1: Next. Hey, Alfie. What can I get for you?
2: Hey, Nora. Just a nice latte, please. How was your weekend?
1: Not bad, thanks. Mainly working here. You?
2: Me? Well, I was battling gods in the afterlife realm, and after lunch, I fought mercenaries. Ooh, could I get oat milk with that latte, please?
1: Yeah, of course.
2: And then Sunday was mostly fighting supervillains. So a pretty chill weekend. Ooh, and I'll grab an almond croissant, too.
1: Wait, what? That didn't actually happen, right?
2: It happens on PS5.
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0: Smith ready. Check second. He delivers. Strike three called. Ball game. Welcome back to the Bet 365 Guardians warm-up show. Guardians looking to win a series. They've already won the season series against the Orioles thanks to last night's 9-5 win here in Baltimore. Stay tuned. We'll have more to come after this.
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9: Let's take a look at the numbers tonight at Camden Yards. Guardians, the favorite in this one, just a slight one, though. They're minus 115, and the total is 8.5. And off that pitching prop winner last night, let's keep this amazing hot run going. And tonight, I got a money line play for you. Going to go with the Milwaukee Brewers to beat the Chicago Cubs tonight, just like they have the last two nights in tight games. 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
0: Welcome back to Guardians warm-up. We're joined by Hunter Gaddis as the Guardians get ready to take on the Orioles one more time. And Hunter, you were a part of another solid night by the bullpen last night. And it seems like it's really falling into place here in recent games where the bullpen has been dominant. What's that feeling like down there when that starts to happen and you're a part of that?
10: Well, I mean, first off, it's just a lot of fun. We have a real group of guys. Every day going out to watch a game with them is a lot of fun. And just, I think each and every one of us prepare for whatever we need to go out and try and get three outs. Try and keep it simple like that and then go out, give it your best. And if you don't have it that day, someone else will pick you up.
0: Last night, you're protecting a lead, which is the norm. But when there's the comeback wins, which we saw three times over the weekend, obviously the walk-off hero gets a lot of the publicity. But the bullpen keeps it close and allows them to come back. And how much satisfaction is there when you have those walk-off wins, knowing the bullpen's role in that?
10: I mean, it's a lot of fun for the whole team, a walk-off win, even if you weren't a part of the game. But, you know, for the bullpen, it's like whenever we go in, it's just to try and give our offense a chance to score or to keep us close to win the game, whatever it may be. If it's tied, if we're down by one, if we're up by five, it's like just keep it where it is, you know, and then give our offense a chance to go out and hit the walk-off hit or, you know, take the lead in the eighth, whatever it may be. That's our only job, is give us a chance to win.
0: It's September. The team's in the hunt, as usual, it seems like. And does it become easier from year to year when you're in these tension-filled games because you've been through it before?
10: I wouldn't say it becomes easier. It becomes more normal, I guess you would say. I mean, it's like doing your first backflip ever. You're probably a little nervous, but it doesn't make the
0: What? A backflip?
10: Yeah. I mean, it's like, I mean, I picture when I was a kid doing a backflip on trampoline for the first time, I was terrified, you know, scared I was going to fall. But, I mean, I feel like it's like that. The more you do it, the more normal it becomes. It doesn't necessarily make it easier, but that's how I picture it. It's just how the brain works, I guess.
0: Good stuff, Hunter. Thanks for sharing. Appreciate you coming by.
10: Thank you. I appreciate it.
0: That's Hunter Gaddis, Guardians reliever, part of another stellar effort by the Pen last night. Stay tuned. More to come after this.
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0: 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Another nice night in Baltimore. Let's check out the Northeast Ohio pregame weather forecast, courtesy of WKYC. 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
17: We'll keep the humidity heading into Thursday. Mugginess will be around, plenty of cloud cover, and just a generally damp day with temperatures in the mid-70s. Winds will be a little lighter coming in from the west-northwest, and we'll still keep the chance for some scattered showers in the forecast. In the 3 News Weather Center, I'm meteorologist Jessica Van Meter.
0: Guardians trying to win a series tonight here in Baltimore. Tom Hamilton talks about it with manager Stephen Vogt next.
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1: Hey, Alfie. Good weekend? 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
2: 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Ooh, and an almond croissant, too, please.
1: Wait, what? 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
0: Hi again, everybody. With Cleveland manager Stephen Vogt, this Tom Hamilton. Welcome. It's the Manager Show, and it's brought to you by KeyBank. Well, there are never easy wins in the big leagues, much less in September. It looks like you're going to just rout Baltimore last night up 6-0. They make it a ball game. But encouraging, voter, how many times have you seen an offense kind of get shut down after a great start, and you guys responded again?
20: Yeah, it was huge. I mean, obviously, getting out to a great start like we did was what we needed coming off the day before. And for our guys to keep adding on and gain a little more distance, kind of take the wind out of their sails again, I thought that was huge. So we got to continue to do that, score early, keep scoring throughout the game, and keep getting shut down pitching.
0: Well, it's been going on maybe since the trade deadline, if you want to circle a date on the calendar, but you've hit a lot better with men in scoring position. And last night, 7 2-out runs, the hardest ones in the game to get.
20: Yeah, I think, you know, we started talking about it. Obviously, it was an issue for us, was runners in scoring position, 2-out hitting, those types of things. And, you know, you start talking about it, you make it an emphasis, and really talking through with Grant Fink's done a great job with our hitters of talking to them about their approach in those times. And obviously adding Joe Adell and Nathaniel Lowe has helped because they're talking about it and how to deal with those things. But great night by our guys getting those 2-out hits.
0: When you say you talk about it, I mean, you can also talk about it and then guys tense up. What do you actually talk about?
20: What are you thinking when you get in the box? What's your approach? How are you, you know, what are you trying to accomplish with runners in scoring position? What are you trying to accomplish? And the easy thing is get a hit, right? But it's realizing that the pressure is on the pitcher in those situations. They're the ones that have to make a pitch over the plate, shrink the zone, stay within your approach, and take what they give you. You don't have to drive a ball over the fence. You don't have to drive a ball in the gap. Just get the ball out there to the outfield. And so we work on it. We work on it. We talk through it. Being that mental mindset, even when you're just taking batting practice in the cage or hitting off a machine, it's, hey, do a round with a runner on second, nobody out. That's your thought process right now. And it seems to be working.
0: Do you have a theory why Brian Rocchio is so good in September and then in the playoffs?
20: He likes this time of year. I think Brian wants to win. And I think a lot of times as you go through a season, you know, there's ups and downs. You're looking at your stats. You're wanting to get hits. You're wanting all these things. But then when you get down to crunch time, it's about winning. It's about just going out and helping the team however you can. And Brian Rocchio's proven now 3 years in a row that he steps up when it's late in the year.
0: Well, another guy that has for the last 2 weeks now is Travis Bezzana. Have you seen anything different?
20: I think when he hit that homer, there was a big release valve that came off his shoulders on Friday night. So Travis has been swinging the bat well. Like we've talked about all year, Travis is right where he needs to be. There's unfair expectations that he puts on himself that are even higher than the unfair expectations that the outside puts on him. Travis is having a phenomenal first season. It's really exciting to think about the player that he's going to become, and he's right where he needs to be.
9: How about you get Chase DeLauder back? How do you work this now with Chase?
20: Yeah, again, we're day-to-day. He's cleared. He's going to play right field tonight and then get the off day tomorrow and we'll reassess where he is on Friday. But glad to have him back in the lineup. Obviously, we all want to see him out there every day. But, you know, he had to work through this wrist thing and make sure that the medical staff and he, more importantly, he felt comfortable to get out there and give us the best he has.
9: Tonight it's Foster Griffin. There's just, if you looked at him and you looked at the radar readings and whatnot, you might go, well, I don't know. He has 15 wins for a reason, voter.
20: Yeah, he can pitch. You know, pitches to contact. He's going to get a lot of ground balls, a lot of weak contact. And, you know, with Foster, we've seen he knows how to pitch. He knows how to navigate games. And, you know, there's a number of times now he's gone out there. Yeah, he's going to give up a few runs. Most pitchers do. But he also knows how to pitch. He knows how to limit damage. He knows how to navigate through some difficult innings. So we always feel good when Foster's out there, and we're hoping for another good one tonight.
9: That's Cleveland manager Stephen Vogt. Tom Hamilton inviting you to stay tuned for the rubber match, Baltimore and Cleveland. It's next on the Cleveland Clinic Radio Network.
1: Next. Hey, Alfie, what can I get for you?
2: Hey, Nora, just a nice latte, please. How was your weekend?
1: Not bad, thanks. Mainly working here. You?
2: Me? Well, I was battling gods in the afterlife realm, and after lunch, I fought mercenaries. Ooh, could I get oat milk with that latte, please?
1: Yeah, of course.
2: And then Sunday was mostly fighting supervillains. So a pretty chill weekend. Oh, and I'll grab an almond croissant, too.
1: Wait, what? That didn't actually happen, right?
2: It happens on PS5.
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0: 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Left-hander Foster Griffin on the mound for Cleveland. 15-4 on the season. An earned run average of 3.26. He'll be opposed by right-hander Shane Boz. 5-15, but a solid ERA of 3.91. 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Stay tuned. 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
1: Good evening once again, everyone. Welcome back to Oriole Park at Camden Yards. Guardians and Orioles getting ready for the finale of the three-game series, and it's time now for the starting lineups. For the Guardians, Stephen Kwan leads it off in center field. Chase DeLauder, the right fielder, bats second. Jose Ramirez at third base bats third, with Joe Adell, the left fielder, batting cleanup. Travis Bazana, the designated hitter, bats fifth. Nathaniel Lowe at first base bats sixth. Angel Hanau, the second baseman, will hit seventh. Patrick Bailey does the catching, bats eighth. And Brian Rocchio at shortstop bats ninth, with Foster Griffin on the mound. Now for the Orioles, Dylan Beavers leads it off in left field. Pete Alonso at first base bats second. Kobe Mayo, the designated hitter, bats third, with Christian Encarnacion Strand at third base hitting cleanup. Batting fifth is shortstop Jackson Holliday. Reese Hines, the center fielder, bats sixth. Jeremiah Jackson at second base bats seventh. Leody Tavares in right field hits eighth. And Carlos Narvaez will do the catching and bat ninth. On the mound, Shane Boz. Those are your starting lineups. Now stay tuned when we return. Tom Hamilton as tonight's first pitch on the Cleveland Clinic Radio Network.

0: one stop for...
1: Next. Hey, Alfie, what can I get for you?
2: Hey, Nora, just a nice latte, please. How was your weekend?
1: Not bad, thanks. Mainly working here. You?
2: Me? Well, I was battling gods in the afterlife realm, and after lunch, I fought mercenaries. Ooh, could I get oat milk with that latte, please?
1: Yeah, of course.
2: And then Sunday was mostly fighting supervillains. So a pretty chill weekend. Oh, and I'll grab an almond croissant, too.
1: Wait, what? That didn't actually happen, right?
2: It happens on PS5.
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beautiful Camden Yards in Baltimore, Maryland. It is game number 147 as tonight Cleveland and Baltimore meet for the final time here in 2026. Hi again, everybody. This is Tom Hamilton along with Jim Rosenhaus, and we've got our dynamic duo of Brian Motze. He is back at Command Center in downtown Cleveland, and we have the incomparable Tim Jones, the star of the MLB Radio Network morning show. Don't let you think it's Steve Phillips and his gang. No, it's Tim Jones, and we are thrilled to have Tim with us, as he's been with us all week, and we've appreciated his outstanding work as well. Glad you could be with us on an absolutely perfect night for anything you would want to do here in the Inner Harbor, which is downtown Baltimore, and that leads to the Chesapeake Bay and just so much history in this city and so much history with this Baltimore Orioles franchise, which at one time was the St. Louis Browns before they moved to Baltimore and now trying to get it going again. They had a pretty good spurt there for a couple of years where they made the playoffs and looked like they had a chance to be one of the dominant teams here for the next 5-6 years, but they had a tough year last year, and it cost some people their jobs. That's why Craig Albernez is now the first-year manager for the Baltimore Orioles. And while their record is better than it was a year ago, they're not where they had hoped they would be. And for this proud franchise, they want to desperately get back to winning, get back to the postseason. This is a franchise that has won the World Series 3 times. 1966, they swept the Dodgers. That's right, swept a Dodger team with Sandy Koufax and Don Drysdale. 1983, they beat Philadelphia in 5 games. And in 1970, they beat the Cincinnati Reds before they became the real big red machine. They beat the Reds in 1970 in 5 games. They also lost the World Series, and they lost it 3 times in an 11-year period. So just think, they went to the World Series 4 times in 11 years. Lost to the Mets in 69, the Miracle Mets. Then the next year beat the Reds. Then the third straight year of going to the World Series, 1971, they lost to the Pittsburgh Pirates and the great Roberto Clemente. And then they lost to the We Are Family and the Willie Stargell Pirates in 1979. That's an incredible run, wasn't it? 4 World Series in 11 seasons. That's what Orioles fans got used to, and they want those glory days to return. This is still a very good young ball club, but right now they're very much on the outside looking in. They've picked the wrong time to go bad. They are 70-76, last place in the East, and now 4 games behind Cleveland for the final wild card spot. But they also have the likes of 3 other teams in front of them, including Cleveland, Toronto, and Texas. Cleveland, the number 3 wild card team at the moment. A game better than Toronto, 1.5 ahead of Texas, 4 in front of Baltimore. Guardians 74-72, still with a very legitimate shot to win their 3rd straight American League Central Division title, 2 games behind the White Sox. David Rackley, the crew chief and home plate umpire tonight. Nestor Ceja at first, James Jean at second, Charlie Ramos is at 3rd. It just can't get any better. We've had 90-degree temperatures today, some humidity, but not the oppressive humidity that you sometimes have in the Baltimore, Washington, D.C. area. Just the lightest of breezes blowing out, not a cloud in the sky. What a gorgeous Maryland night. 333 down the left field line, 363 to left center, 410 to dead center, 373 to right center, 318 down the right field line. Shane Baz on the hill tonight. He'll face Stephen Kwan to open it. Baz, a right-hander. 6'3", 200 pounds, 27 years of age, fastball mid to upper 90s, sinker, cut fastball, curve, and change.

Boz, very similar year to Tanner Bibee. 5 wins, 15 losses, and no run support. Boz with a respectable 391 ERA. Now the pitch, and it's fouled upstairs, and the count evens. Shane Boz, 29th start, one complete game. He goes 6 innings of start, 8 strikeouts, 3 walks per 9. Does a great job keeping the ball in the park. He's only allowed 12 home runs in 28 starts. Just underway, no score in Baltimore. Now the 2-2, and DeLauder takes down and away, missed with the fastball. Full count. On the year, Chase DeLauder, a marvelous rookie campaign, .294 batting average, 13 homers, 28 doubles, 60 RBIs, OPS 823. The pitch, runner goes, pitch tapped foul off to the right. We'll do it again at 3-2. 85 degrees here in downtown Baltimore. 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Outfield for DeLauder, not very deep at all. And playing him the other way toward left, infield pulled to the right. Now the 3-2, and it's hammered. Deep right center field and gone. Welcome back, Chase DeLauder. A line drive, 2-run home run. And the Guardians jump on top, 2-0. Chase DeLauder with his 14th home run, giving him 62 RBIs. And the Guardians, just like that, have a 2-0 lead on a 410-foot home run to right center. Wow. Now here's Jose Ramirez. Homered off Shane Boz back in April. He takes downstairs for ball one. Chase DeLauder, his first home run in almost a month. That pitch in there to even the count. DeLauder had last homered on August 11th in Detroit. Now the set and the 1-1. Swung on, ripped foul outside of first. 1-2. Jose Ramirez homered off Shane Boz in April. In that game, Cleveland beat Boz. He gave up 4 runs in 6 innings. Now the 1-2. And it swung on, a little lazy fly, shallow left. It'll be caught by Beavers as once again Jose Ramirez way out front as he was fooled on that changeup. That'll bring up Joe Adell. Joe Adell in left field tonight. So Shane Boz had given up 12 home runs in 28 starts, which is remarkable. And then Chase DeLauder pounds him here in the first. The pitch to Adell, and it bounces in for ball one. Well, if Cleveland adds 2 more, Sarah Manning of Elyria wins 4 Bridgestone tires. Thanks to the great folks at Conrad's Tire Express and Total Car Care. You can enter the Conrad's Score 4, win 4 new tires by going to econrads.com. Now the 1-0 pitch. Swung on, a weak ground ball to short, sliding to his left is Holiday. Throws in the dirt, great backhanded pick by Alonso to save Holiday a throwing error. 2 down. No Gunnar Henderson tonight. He hit that foul ball off his knee last night, so he's not able to go. And then the Orioles put their hottest hitter on the injured list today, as they will have to do without Blaze Alexander, who's got a back issue. Here's Travis Bazzana, the DH tonight. Travis takes a strike. Bazzana, how about his month of September? In September, Travis batting 368,
two homers

0: 8 RBIs, OPS over 1,200. Now the pitch. And he rips one on a line to right. Tavares will make the chest-high catch. That ball was scalded. Cleveland takes the 2-0 lead in the first on the blast to right center by Chase DeLauder. Baltimore coming to bat.
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0: Well, Foster Griffin gets to work with a 2-0 lead. He'll be facing Baltimore for the second time this year, the first time as a Cleveland Guardian. Left on left as Dylan Beavers steps in, takes a strike. Foster Griffin with Washington faced Baltimore earlier this year, got a no decision, but went 7 shutout innings of 3-hit balls, striking out 9. Taps this one halfway to the mound. Griffin fires to first, and he got Beavers, who runs pretty well. A little topper halfway between home plate and the mound, and a heck of a play by Griffin to not only get to it, but to wheel and fire it in a hurry and get Beavers. And that's how we start the bottom of the first with Cleveland up 2-0. Here's one of the premier sluggers in all of baseball. Pete Alonso had a bomb last night. Right-handed hitting first baseman takes outside a ball. Pete Alonso leads the American League with 97 RBIs. He's fourth in the league in home runs with 34. The pitch, and it bounces in there. Alonso, in his first year in Baltimore, the Mets let him walk away as a free agent. Baltimore got him for 5 years, $155 million, which is $31 million a year. The pitch on the outer edge, a called strike. And at $31 million a year, if there is such a thing, Pete Alonso is a bargain. Foster Griffin throws everything. Fastball, sinker, cutter, curve, bigger breaking ball, change, split. The pitch is up, and the count 3-1. Griffin, a rookie. Nobody bats an eye when they talk about him. And he's getting no consideration for Rookie of the Year. That pitch is high, and he walked him on 5. Probably because he has spent the year in both leagues. But he's 15-4, a 3.26 ERA in 28 starts. No complete games. 6 innings a start. 8 strikeouts, 2 walks per 9. He's third in all of Major League Baseball in wins with 15 as a rookie. Here's Kobe Mayo, right-handed hitter DHing, and he looks at a ball. Mayo has hit 2 home runs in this series. giving him 21 on the year. He's also knocked in 58, batting 223. Now the pitch, and he skies one foul out of play to the right. 1-1 the count. Joe Adell in left, Stephen Kwan in center, Chase DeLauder back in right. Nathaniel Lowe at first, Angel Hanau at second, Brian Rocchio at short, Jose Ramirez at third, Patrick Bailey behind the plate. Now the 1-1, and it's fouled back again. 1-2 the count on Mayo. Boy, those are two big bats not in the lineup tonight for the Birds, talking about Gunnar Henderson and Blaze Alexander, and it continues a season-long trend. Man, Baltimore's got some really important players on the injured list. They haven't had Jordan Westberg all year. It's his second consecutive season loss to injuries. The pitch, and he got him swinging. He chased that changeup down and away, and Kobe Mayo out number two, strikeout number one. Here's Christian Encarnacion Strand. Strand batting 260, 8 homers, 31 RBIs. The pitch, and it's down and in, ball one. Started him off with a curve. 2-0 Cleveland, two down, runner at first. Ryan Mountcastle, he like Jordan Westberg's been out this year. That's another big bat they're missing. Here's the 1-0. Over but low, 2-0. Tyler O'Neill's been hurt, but it kind of seems to be the story of his career. They've missed their closer, Felix Bautista. Now the 2-0 pitch, and that's a strike in the count 2-1. And they've had a plethora of other injuries, but those are some really key guys, and it's part of why Baltimore is now very much on the outside looking in when it comes to the playoff picture. The pitch. Swing and a foul off to the right. 2-2. Just can't lose all those key guys and replace them. Just can't.
13: Right. That was the issue in April when they came to Cleveland.
0: Yeah.
13: And it never seemed to stop.
0: No.
13: And now look at last night. Three players leaving the game. Key players and not able to go tonight. None of them.
0: And Cleveland's had injuries, but not to that extent. Now the 2-2. Swing and a miss. Good split finger gets Encarnacion Strand. And Griffin with a strong first inning, striking out a pair, keeping Cleveland up 2-0 in Baltimore after one on the Cleveland Clinic Radio Network.
14: Next. Hey, Alfie, what can I get for you?
15: Hey, Nora, just a nice latte, please. How was your weekend?
14: Not bad, thanks. Mainly working here. You?
15: Me? Well, I was battling gods in the afterlife realm, and after lunch, I fought mercenaries. Ooh, could I get oat milk with that latte, please?
14: Yeah, of course.
15: 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So a pretty chill weekend. Ooh, and I'll grab an almond croissant, too.
14: Wait, what? That didn't actually happen, right?
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0: 2-0 Cleveland, second inning. Nathaniel Lowe hitting sixth, playing at first. And he takes outside a ball. Chase DeLauter missed four games with that sprained wrist. First at bat tonight, a rocket two-run home run to right center. The pitch now to Lowe. And he pops one up high in the air to shallow right. Jackson out, Tavares in. Tavares, the right fielder, retires Lowe. That is out number one. That'll bring up Angel Hanau at second base tonight. Cleveland's loaded up the lineup with eight left-handed batters. Lefties batting .274 against Shane Baz. 35 points better than right-handed hitters. And now taking breaking ball strike. Thing that makes Cleveland so difficult if you're the opposing manager. In the lineup tonight, Cleveland has four switch hitters. The pitch outside and high in the count 1-1. You see a lot more Latin American players that are switch hitters for whatever reason. Three Latin Americans switch hitting tonight for Cleveland. Ramirez, Hanau, Rocchio. That pitch high. The other switch hitter from North Carolina, Patrick Bailey. 2-1 the count on Hanau, who's been scuffling. Last 15 games hitting .146. The pitch. And he swings and misses, and that's why. He swung at a curveball that was not even close to being a strike and almost hit him in the back foot. He's got to get a little bit more discipline when he's in a hitter's count, not get himself out. That'll come. The 2-2. Fouled off third base side. He does a good job getting into hitter's counts and then does a really good job being much more selective with two strikes. But he's young and right now at times a little overly aggressive early in the count. But again, that'll all take care of itself with more experience. The 2-2 down low. There's a great example there. Did not offer at a really good 2-2 changeup. Angel Hanau, what a future. 22 years of age out of the DR. Now the payoff pitch. Swung on, grounded to second. To his right with a backhand as Jackson guns it over. Hanau out number two. And here's Patrick Bailey. Another hot Cleveland Guardian. Batting .382 over the last 14 games. Two down, nobody on. 2-0 Cleveland. Top of the second. When the Guardians win, Northeast Ohio Ford dealers donate $500 to Cleveland Guardians charities for youth sports. The pitch fouled third base side, second deck. Three-deck affair. They start in left center. Around the left field foul pole, down to home plate, and down to the right field corner. Then limited seats out in right center and straightaway center. Down the 0-1. Up high, the count 1-1. Not too big a crowd again tonight. Best crowd was here during the day game on Labor Day. Now the next offering, that's in there, a strike, 1-2. They will have a mess here, though. A week from this Sunday night, the Baltimore Ravens and the Baltimore Orioles play next to each other on the same day. The pitch in the dirt, I think it hit him. It did. It got Patrick Bailey in the leg or foot, and he's aboard with two down. I have no idea how in the world they're going to clear out these parking lots. If you're not familiar with Baltimore and the sports complex here, the Orioles ballpark and the Baltimore Ravens football stadium are not that far apart. They're basically separated by a few parking lots. The Ravens have their home opener that Sunday. The Orioles play Sunday night baseball against Milwaukee the same day, a week from this Sunday. Here's Brian Rocchio batting left-handed. Switch hitter takes ball one up high. The Sunday night game is usually at 7-ish. What time is the Ravens game, Tim? 1 o'clock. Good luck. Now the 1-0. In there, strike 1-1. The Browns and Indians and Guardians have played on the same day, but pretty good distance between the Browns Stadium and now Progressive Field. Not so here, next door to each other. The 1-1 to Rocchio. Fouls it upstairs, 1-2 the count. 2-0 Cleveland, 2 down, runner at first. 1-2 count on Brian Rocchio. And you know how football games are. Tailgating before and after the game might be a bigger deal than the game. How do you get those people to move? Now the 1-2 delivery, and Rocchio swings and foul tips it into the catcher's mitt. Strikeout number one for Shane Boz. It's a 2-0 Cleveland lead. Middle of inning number two from Maryland.
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0: 2-0 Cleveland on the Chase DeLauder two-run blast. Jackson Holliday, the shortstop, leads off the bottom of the second, rolls the first pitch to the second baseman, Hanau. Foster Griffin, one pitch, one out. Here's center fielder Reese Hines. Been with Miami, the Reds, and Baltimore, all here in 2026. Batting 175 with five RBIs. Foster Griffin, another guy that doesn't use a windup from the set position, likes to work quickly, and the southpaw fires, and it's in there. Griffin grew up in Orlando, was a first-round pick by Kansas City 12 years ago. 28th pick overall. The next pitch swung on, popped up first base side, foul territory, and nobody can get to it. And the count 0-2. He pitched in seven games in the big leagues in 2020 and 2022 with the Royals and Blue Jays, spent 8 years in the minors, and then went to Japan and spent 3 years in Japan, 23, 24, 25. Added some pitches, refined his mechanics, got confident, and became an all-star first year back. The pitch, check swing. Pitch down 1-2. It's a remarkable, remarkable story. And he's a rookie, and he's a free agent at the end of this season. Now the 1-2. Cued foul off the end of the bat on a good changeup. Still a 1-2 count. When you've got rust to bust, use PB Blaster, Cleveland original since 1957. PB Blaster always working like a pro. Griffin, hands belt high, lets it fly. And he caught the outside corner with a backdoor splitter. Hines out looking, third strikeout, two down. 2-0 Cleveland for Jeremiah Jackson. Jackson just up after they had to put Blaze Alexander on the injured list. Now the pitch to him, and it's outside a ball. The next offering, and that missed ball two. Jackson's played in Baltimore in each of the last 2 years. This year, batting .226, seven homers, 39 RBIs. The pitch, and it's, I don't know, it wasn't caught by Patrick Bailey. It looked like a good pitch, but he didn't get the call. 3-0 the count. Huh. Now the pitch, and in there called strike. The count now 3-1. Foster Griffin's ready. Here it comes, and it's a strike at the knees. Full count. 2-0 Cleveland. Two down, nobody on. Second inning. On a picture-perfect night in the Inner Harbor. The payoff. Swing and a miss. Griffin gets his fourth strikeout. 2-0 Cleveland. Third next on the Cleveland Clinic Radio Network.
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0: Top of the third, top of the order, 2-0 Cleveland. Stephen Kwan started the game with a single, scored on Chase DeLauter's homer. Takes a strike on the outer edge from right-hander Shane Baz. First round pick by Pittsburgh. 9 years ago, he was the 12th player chosen in the 2017 draft. He fires, and it's fouled off right side, 0-2. Baz then got traded with two others to Tampa a year later for Chris Archer. And then got traded to Baltimore for four minor leaguers and a draft pick. That pitch missing, one ball, two strikes, and Baltimore has extended him, so they've got an important piece of their rotation. The pitch, and it's high and wide. He got traded 6 days before Christmas from Tampa to Baltimore. 2-2, the count on Stephen Kwan in the Hyundai Grand Slam giveaway inning. The next offering, swung on, pulled foul by Coach Sandy Alomar at first. Christina Johns of Avon, the contestant trying to win the Hyundai Kona, thanks to your Northern Ohio Hyundai dealers. Visit HyundaiGrandSlam.com to enter. Now the 2-2 to Kwan. And he sends one in the air to left, not deep. Toward the line is Beavers. The left fielder retires Stephen Kwan. Here's Chase DeLauder. Rocketed a two-run homer to right center, 410 feet back in the first. Well, if you missed it today, great news. One of the outstanding players in the NFL and Cleveland's own, Denzel Ward, has joined the Cleveland Guardians ownership group. DeLauder takes outside a ball. Denzel Ward, who played at Nordonia High School there in Macedonia and then went to Ohio State. The 1-0 pitch, down and in, 2-0. He has become one of the minority owners of the Cleveland Guardians. Cleveland could have a heck of a touch football team with Denzel Ward and Travis Kelce. That pitch down low, 3-0. The quote from Denzel, "Cleveland's my hometown. I'm so blessed to be able to show up for this city on the field and now as a part of the Guardians organization." The 3-0 pitch to DeLauder, and he hits a shot to first, diving toward second. Backhanded by Alonso. From his knees, throws to the pitcher covering to rob DeLauder of his second hit of the night. Well done by Pete Alonso. Two down for Jose Ramirez. 2-0 Cleveland in the third. Denzel Ward went on to say, "I could not be more grateful to the Dolan family and David Blitzer for the opportunity to continue to pour into this community and give back to the best fans in the world." Man, I'll tell you what, Denzel Ward's one of those special people on and off the field. What a player he is for the Browns. The pitch to Jose, and it's low, ball one. He was the fourth pick in the draft of 2018, and he's lived up to that kind of pressure. Five times he's been a Pro Bowler. What a cornerback. The pitch, down and in, ball two, 2-0. So welcome to Denzel Ward, part of the Cleveland Guardians family, and he'll throw out the first pitch against the White Sox September 15th, and we'll have him in the booth for an inning. The 2-0 pitch, and a little bit high, 3-0. We were going to have Travis Kelce join us, but that game got rained out. Travis a little bit busy now, and I don't think he's getting back to Cleveland from Kansas City for a while. 3-0 pitch, bullseye, 3-1 the count. That's really neat to see these guys. And again, Denzel Ward has given so much to the community. He's one of those guys that walks the walk. The 3-1 pitch, ripped foul down the right side. Sandy Alomar ducked under it. Full count. And you don't get many special people like Travis Kelce and Denzel Ward that give what they give to communities, plus some of the best NFL players ever. Now the 3-2. High, and Jose Ramirez with a two-out walk. That's the first given up by Shane Baz. Cleveland up 2-0 in the third. A runner on, two down for Joe Adell. But you wonder, will Ward be able to do what Joe Thomas did and be able to play for the Browns throughout his career and then no one else? And he's been able to do it so far, and I know he's signed up for another couple of years.
1: Yeah, you would think that that will become a reality.
0: Yeah.
1: Here's the set. Toss to first. Ramirez back with a dive. He has 31 steals. Well, because of the NFL players' CBA, a lot easier to keep your stars than it is, for instance, in baseball. Everybody is at a level playing field financially. That's a story for another day. Now the set. Now the pitch. Up at the top of the zone, a strike. Joe Thomas has gone from a Hall of Fame career with the Cleveland Browns. He's back in Wisconsin. He grew up in Milwaukee. Now he's in Madison. He's got a big farm, and he's in the beef business. Wagyu beef.
0: Wow.
1: The 0-1 pitch. Way outside. Snap throw to first. Ramirez back with a dive. And Joe Thomas, if you didn't know better, you would never know he was one of the greatest tackles in the history of the game. He's lost 70 pounds from his playing days. He looks great.
0: Gosh, it seems like more than that.
1: Now the 1-1 pitch. A little bit low, ball two, 2-1. Shane Baz being forced to really work here in the third after he got two outs. Ramirez the walk. Joe Adell in a hitter's count. 2-0 Cleveland. Baz is ready. Here it comes. And it's lifted foul. First base side. Does Alonso have the play? Off the netting was Pete Alonso, and the ball got over that net into the seats. 2-2 the count. Shane Baz, 20 pitches deep this inning. 54 for the game. Cleveland trying to stay on this roll. Last 3 weeks, they've gone 14-7. They lead tonight 2-0 in the third. Now the 2-2. Swing and a miss. Got him to chase the fastball away. Baz strikes out Adell, and we go to the bottom of the third. Still 2-0 Cleveland.
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1: Leody Tavares, switch hitter, batting right-handed, 2-0 Cleveland, lines the first pitch into center, base hit. So Tavares has the first hit of the game for Baltimore. Bottom of the third, Cleveland up 2-0 on the chase to Lauder, two-run homer to right center. Here's catcher Carlos Narvaez.
0: right-handed hitter who came from the Boston Red Sox. Narvaez batting 160, three homers, 10 RBIs. The pitch. He wanted to bunt, pulled the bat back, and the pitch just missed. Guardians and White Sox, man, oh, man. It comes down to that showdown Monday, Tuesday, Wednesday next week. Tickets as low as $20 at CLEGuardians.com. The next offering swung on, banged toward third. Fair ball over the bag. Ramirez backhanded it, went into foul territory, and then couldn't make a play. He really wasn't going to have a play. Once he backhanded that ball behind the bag, deep at third, his momentum took him all the way into foul ground, and the ball popped out of his hands as he was trying to get ready to throw it. But quite honestly, he really wouldn't have anywhere to throw. Top of the order now, Dylan Beavers. Left on left, he tapped to the mound his first time. He squares to bunt, and he bunts it foul first base side. He almost got hit by the pitch. It was not a very good bunt. Dylan Beavers has bunted once this year. In close at third, Jose Ramirez. Same at first, Nathaniel Lowe. 2-0 Cleveland. Two on, nobody out. The turn, the throw to second. Skips off the glove of Rocchio. Into center field, everybody moves up a base. If Griffin makes a good throw, Tavares is out by plenty. But he spiked the throw to the second base bag, and Rocchio got a glove on it, but nothing else he could do. It caromed off his glove into center. And a huge throwing error there on what would have been an out. And now second and third, nobody out. And Cleveland plays the infield back except at third. And the pitch, a check, it's outside. And they count 1-1. Oh, they had Tavares in no man's land, trying to get that bigger secondary lead. And a good throw, and he would have been a dead tuna. The pitch, swung on, looping liner, base hit into left field. That'll score Tavares. Coming home is Narvaez on his way to second. Head first slide and a bloop double to left. Ties the game at two. There hasn't been a hard hit ball this inning, but three hits in a row. And it's now a 2-2 ball game. Unreal. Now give credit to these Orioles. They keep coming back. Last night it was 6-0 Cleveland. Orioles made it a one-run game before Cleveland pulled away late. Orioles don't waste any time tying it up here in the third. Dylan Beavers at second. Nobody out for Pete Alonso. Foster Griffin's ready on the pitch. And it's wide. Ball one. A look back at second, the pitch, swung on, foul back, out of play to even the count. The Twins' playoff hopes are all but over. They got tattooed at Comerica today, 7-2. Twins are now 8 games under 500. Cleveland and Minneapolis this weekend. The pitch, swung on, banged in the left. That's a base hit. Beavers had to make sure it went through, so he can't score. He'll advance to third. That's four straight hits off Foster Griffin. And here comes pitching coach Carl Willis. 2-2 tie, but nobody out. First and third. Sacramento blanked Toronto 2-0. So Cleveland getting help from an unlikely source. That ended that long three-city trip for the Blue Jays. They lost 2 out of 3 in Sacramento. And right now, that pushes the Blue Jays a game and a half and back at Cleveland in the wild card chase. But again, when it comes to the wild card spot, or really the division, Cleveland's behind the eight ball, because the only team they have an advantage on as far as winning the season series as Baltimore, and that's probably a moot point. But they lost the season series to Toronto and Texas, so they have to finish a game better than either of those teams. And they're 4-6 against the White Sox. They'd have to sweep the White Sox next week to win the season series and own the tiebreaker. Here's Coby Mayo. He takes up high, ball one. Giants beat St. Louis 7-6. San Diego pummeled Washington 9-2. And Seattle helps Cleveland. They beat Texas 3-2. The pitch outside, 2-0. So Cleveland getting a lot of help today regarding teams chasing the Guardians. The pitch, swing and a miss. Boy, he unloaded the count 2-1. If you're wondering about the White Sox, they host Pittsburgh tonight. Here, 2-2 tie, but Orioles at the corners, nobody out, infield back. Cleveland will give up the lead here if they can get a double play ball. Coby Mayo struck out his first time up. Right-handed hitter, having a nice year. 21 homers, 58 RBIs. Now the pitch inside, almost got him. 3-1 the count. Boy, Foster Griffin cruised through the first two innings, and he's given up four straight hits here in the third. Now the 3-1. Swing and a miss. Good change. Coby Mayo, fourth round pick out of high school. Came in the 2020 draft. And he is starting to blossom. The pitch, ball four outside. Bases loaded. Five in a row have reached. And still nobody out. And the Orioles are very capable of blowing this thing open. They're fifth in the league in runs scored, 4.5 a game. They're fifth in the American League in home runs. They lead the American League in walks, but they also have the second most strikeouts in the American League. They're loaded up for Christian Encarnacion Strand, who cuts and misses, strike one. One after the breaking ball. Strand struck out his first time up. Outfield, medium deep, straight away. Beavers at third, Alonso at second, Mayo at first, nobody out, third inning. Two runs in, 2-2 game. Griffin's ready and the pitch, swing and a miss. Tied him up inside with the breaking ball, and the count 0-2.
8: One of the things we've seen from Foster Griffin since he arrived with Cleveland, the ability to limit damage, but man, this is a test right here.
0: Now the 0-2 pitch. Inside, it hit him. 3-2 Baltimore. Came inside with another breaking ball and hit him.
14: Wow.
0: Six in a row have reached. Three have scored. The bases are still loaded. Nobody out. Beavers scores. Alonso to third. Mayo to second. Encarnacion Strand with his 32nd RBI will head to first. Boy, and lately, Cleveland starters are having a tough time staying out of big innings. Tanner Bibee could not last night. Joey Cantillo could not on Monday. Now Cleveland's bringing the infield in with nobody out. Left-on-left matchup, Jackson Holliday, the batter, grounded out his first time up. Boy, this is where you don't have to really hit a ball hard. But with the infield in, just poke it through. And this becomes a mammoth inning for the Orioles. Holliday, 235 batting mark. The pitch, and it's down and away, a ball. And Foster Griffin has just lost it here in the third inning. He made 28 pitches in the first two innings. This is pitch number 20 of this inning. And it's in there. And Cleveland's bullpen is on fumes going into tonight's game. So far in this series, Cleveland's had six innings the first two games from starters. That pitch down low, 2-1. In fact, Cleveland's bullpen has worked more innings in the month of September than any bullpen in the game. Cleveland's bullpen's working over four innings a game in September. The pitch, swing and a foul back and out of play. You just can't keep up that workload. But everyone's tired. The starters, for the most part, they've made every start all year. They're fatigued. It's been showing in September. And now the bullpen is really having to shoulder the majority of the workload this month. And we're only the ninth day of the month. 3-2 Baltimore. Bases loaded. Nobody out. Third inning. The 2-2 delivery. High full count.
14: Wow.
0: Well, Griffin's just going to have to give them more, if at all possible. He's ready. Here it comes. Swing and a looping liner, base hit, left field near the line. That'll score one more. Alonso touches home plate. Everybody else stops after advancing a base. And the beat goes on. Seven in a row have reached to start this inning. 4-2, Baltimore. Mayo at third. Encarnacion Strand to second. Holiday to first. They haven't hit a ball hard the whole inning, but they're putting the ball in play. And the Orioles this inning have scored four runs on five hits, plus a walk, plus a hit batter, and still nobody out for Reese Hines. Infield in the pitch. Swung on, hit a high fly to left, but that's Death Valley out there. Adele on the track reaches up. Everybody tags and moves up a base, meaning Mayo scores, and it's 5-2 Baltimore. That's where they move the wall back out. It is 373 to straightaway left. The old Camden Yards, that would have been a grand slam. Give Reese Hines his sixth RBI of the year. Finally an out. But now runners at second and third. And Jeremiah Jackson, the batter. Infield in. And the pitch down low, a ball. Matt Festa warming in the Cleveland pen. Jackson, the ninth man to bat. Struck out his first time up. Right-handed hitter. The set and pitch. Swing and a foul tip. And the count now 1-1. Well, let's see if that out can get things turned around for Griffin. And how would this inning have maybe played out had Foster Griffin made a good throw when they had the guy picked off at second? Could have changed everything. The 1-1 swung on, fouled out of play to the right, and the count 1-2. Baltimore's lost 7 out of 8, but they're not quitting. Boy, before they went into this tailspin, they were at 500 and a half game out of the wild card. The 1-2, swung on, fly ball, foul, right side, lower deck. Birds were 69-69 a little over a week ago, half game out of the final wild card spot, and they've gone 1-7 since and are 4 out. Now the 1-2. Swung on, line to center, coming on and playing it on the bounces. Quan in to score is Encarnacion Strand. Holiday to third. That may be it for Foster Griffin. It is 6-2 Baltimore. Runners still at the corners. 1 out. And the guy that started it with a hit, Leody Tavares, is coming to the plate. Switch hitter. He is going to bat right-handed. He had a soft liner to center to start the inning. And again, we haven't had any balls scalded, but they're base hits. That's the one thing about this game. Infield, partway in. and a safety bunt popped up foul on behind everybody. Strike one. Look, I'm not anti-analytics, anti-numbers. Everybody wants to talk about, oh, that ball was hit 115 miles an hour. You know what? Not many balls have been hit very hard this inning, but there have been six hits. That's what counts. The pitch swung on, a little looping foul out of play to the right. 0-2. And again, a lot of people love those kind of numbers, and that's fine. Whatever you like as a baseball fan, that's great. But at the end of the day, a base hit's a base hit. And the Orioles are proving that, putting it in play. The 0-2 is fouled back, and the count's still 0-2. This just came out of nowhere. Six runs, six hits here in the third, plus a walk, plus a hit batter, and a throwing error on a pickoff. Now the 0-2 delivery. Swung on, a little another soft floater into left. Another base hit. That'll score Holiday. Stopping at second is Jackson. And there's kind of another perfect example. The exit velo was 63 miles an hour. The result, an RBI single. And the end of the game for Foster Griffin. 7-2 Baltimore here in the third.
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0: Here it comes. Got him swinging on a slider away. 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
0: What's the old saying, a death by a thousand cuts? They might be paper cuts, but they all add up. And it's 7-2 Baltimore, scoring seven runs on seven hits off Foster Griffin here in the third inning. 10 men have batted, and there's only one out. Runners at first and second. Carlos Narvaez, the batter. He had an infield hit to third. Matt Festa, fastball, cutter, slider. 62nd appearance, 3.88 ERA. This is what he is best at, is wiggling out of these kind of jams. And boy, does Cleveland need it to try to stay within striking distance. The pitch, swing and a miss. Cleveland led 2-0 on a Chase DeLauter bomb to right center in the first inning. And Baltimore 7 here in the third. The pitch cut on and missed. 0-2. I think this kind of sums up Cleveland's season in a lot of ways. It's hard to grasp sometimes. The pitch outside, 1-2. Just when you think you've got a pulse on this club, they throw a surprise at you.
8: And we're at that point in the season where there's not enough time really for that to change, you wouldn't think.
0: Now the 1-2 pitch. Swing and a miss. Got him with a good slider. So Festa gets the second out. And you know, that's pretty much why they're for the

0: outfield.
1: Yeah, that was it.
2: 53, just got it there.
1: That's what has to be so frustrating for a guy like Foster Griffin. The 2-1 delivery. Check swing. Did he go? Yep. 2-2. Hey, the bottom line is this is why they tell everyone, put the bat on the ball. If you're striking out all the time, you have no chance to have this kind of an inning. They put the bat on the ball. They maybe didn't have wicked shots all over. But it's 7 runs on 7 hits, and it's 7-2 Baltimore in the third. The pitch now to Beavers. Swung on, a one-hopper to second, off the glove of Hanau. That's got to be an error. That is going to enable Jackson to score from second, Tavares to go to third. Hanau's got to make that play. It's hard hit, but it's one hop, and he played it off to the side with his backhand, and they're giving him a base hit. So Christmas arrives a little bit early at Camden Yards. That's one of the hardest hit balls of the inning, and it should have been the third out. And it's 8-2 Baltimore. And now had plenty of time to get in front of that ball, and he just played it off to his side with a backhand, and another learning moment for Hanau. Here's Pete Alonso, takes up and in a ball. So give the Orioles 8 runs on 8 hits. Tavares at third, Beavers at first. He has 3 RBIs this inning. The 1-0 inside 2-0. Outfield playing the other way toward right, not deep. 13th man to bat in the inning. Alonso singled to left his first time, the pitch. And it's on the inside corner, a strike. That front door slider. 2-1 the count. Baltimore 8-2 in the third inning. Now the 2-1 delivery. Up high, 3-1. The next offering, a pie, he walked him. Bases loaded. Now that's why it was so critical that Hanau make that play on the previous at bat. Here's Kobe Mayo. Better look out here. He had 2 home runs the other day. 21 on the year. Right-hander against right-hander. Bases loaded. 2 down, 8-2 Baltimore in the third. And Festa's pitch. Swung on, skied to right, twisting foul down the line into the seats, strike one. What an inning, huh?
0: Feel like a little frustration being taken out here by the Orioles.
1: Now the 0-1 pitch. Swung on, fouled back and out of play, 0-2. Matt Festa's just made his 16th pitch. Foster Griffin this inning made 34. That's 50 pitches Baltimore has seen this inning. 50. The pitch to Mayo. Swing and a liner back up the middle. Played on one hop. Hanau had some funky English. Made it. Ran to the bag. Stepped on second. And the inning is finally over. The Orioles get a standing ovation here at Camden Yards. 14 men batted. They score 8 and lead 8-2 through 3.
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3: 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Battled gods, stopped an international cartel threat, then spent Sunday fighting supervillains. 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
4: Guardians down 8-2, fourth inning. Shane Boz delivers to Travis Bezzana, and his first pitch is a strike on the inside corner. Bezzana fly to right his first time up. Boy, this is a luxury for Boz. Along with Tanner Bibee, they received the lowest run support in baseball. Here's the pitch, and it swung on and bounced to first. Nice grab on the backhand by Alonso. Flips to the pitcher covering. Bezzana retired for the first out here in the fourth inning. But Boz came in with that 5-15 record despite an ERA under 4. Very similar to what we've seen from Tanner Bibee most of the season. Bibee last night a no decision, but his record 5-15 and his ERA just a shade over 4. Now Nathaniel Lowe for the Guardians. Here's the pitch to him. Off speed, outside, ball one. Boz working with a 6-run advantage here in the fourth inning. 8-2 Baltimore. The right-hander delivers, and Lowe takes a strike on the outside corner. Jim Rosenhaus along with Tom Hamilton. We're in Baltimore, final night of the series here on the opening leg of a two-city trip for Cleveland. On to Minnesota next. Next pitch, swung on and missed, and it's 1-2. Tim Jones, our on-site engineer here in the booth. Brian Motze back at Command Center. Guardians came into play two back of the White Sox for the division lead and one game starting play today ahead of the Blue Jays, who lost already out in Sacramento. So it's a game and a half as we speak for that third and final wild card spot. Guardians in that spot right now, but plenty of baseball left. The 2-2. Called strike three on the outside corner. A good fastball caught the knees, and Lowe's a strikeout victim. That's the third for Shane Boz. Two up, two down for the Guardians, who scored twice in the first inning on Chase DeLauter's 14th home run of the season with Stephen Kwan aboard, and it was a promising start. Foster Griffin was solid through two, but then the 8-run third inning for the Orioles has changed the complexion of this one. Angel Hanau steps in, bounced to second his first time up. The pitch to him, fastball high and away, ball one. Hanau, the switch hitter, in from the left side. Slightly open stance. Here's the 1-0 from Boz, and that's swung on, line to left. That'll get down for a base hit. Hanau's aboard with the Guardians' third hit on the night, a two-out single to left here in the fourth inning. Up to the plate, Patrick Bailey, another switch hitter from the left side, was hit by a pitch his first time up. Enbridge Gas Ohio would like to remind you, whether you're an individual or a contractor, state law requires you call 811 before you dig to have underground utilities marked. The pitch is down low to Bailey for ball one. Boz staying with that hard stuff. Now the 1-0 pitch. Swung on, breaking ball that time. Poked foul right behind home plate. And the count's now 1-1 on Bailey. Bailey really swinging it well of late. His average as a Guardian now, and it's 70 games in, up to 233. Pitch to him, swung on, popped it up, foul, back out of play. So it's 1-2 on Patrick Bailey with Angel Henao at first base. Two down, Guardians down 8-2 in this top half of the fourth inning. Here's the pitch from Boz. Swung on, ground ball to the second baseman. Up with it, Jackson. Underhand flip to Alonso at first. That's in time to retire Bailey. And the Guardians in the top half of the fourth inning after 3.5 in Baltimore. It's the Orioles 8, the Guardians 2.
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6: Guardians trailing 8-2 as the Orioles come to the plate in the bottom of the fourth inning. In the third, they sent 14 men to the plate, scoring their 8 runs. It's Christian Encarnacion Strand leading things off, and he fouls off the first pitcher, Matt Festa, for strike one. Festa came on for the starter, Foster Griffin, last inning. Final line for Griffin. 2 1/3 innings. He allowed 8 runs on 7 hits, walked 2, struck out 4. The 0-1 swung on, and there's a high fly ball to center. Settling under it, Stephen Kwan, and he makes the catch for the first out of the inning. One away for the shortstop, Jackson Holliday. 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Here's Holliday, RBI single as part of that 8-run third inning, his last time up. Here's the pitch to him, and it's outside for ball one. Holliday, the young middle infielder, mainly at second base, but with Gunnar Henderson not up to it tonight. It's Holliday at short, as there's a swing and a pop-up. Third base side of the infield, foul ground. Ramirez comes over and makes the catch as he worked his way through the third base coach's box to make that grab. Two quick outs for Festa, and this is key. The longest that Festa has gone this season has been 2 innings, and that was just last week on the homestand against the Tigers. And he came on last inning and picked up the final 2 outs. Right now, Matt Festa at 21 pitches as he faces Reese Hines. Breaking ball outside for ball one. Hines has struck out and driven in a run with a sac fly. That was his last time up, last inning. Here's the 1-0. Swung on, and there's a high fly ball to right. Moving near the line is DeLauder. He's under it, and he makes the catch in fair territory to retire Hines and the Orioles. 3-up, 3-down for Matt Festa. We head to the fifth. It's the Orioles 8, the Guardians 2.
7: Next. Hey, Alfie, what can I get for you?
8: Hey, Nora, just a nice latte, please. How was your weekend?
7: Not bad, thanks. Mainly working here. You?
8: Me? Well, I was battling gods in the afterlife realm, and after lunch, I fought mercenaries. Ooh, could I get oat milk with that latte, please?
7: Yeah, of course.
8: And then Sunday was mostly fighting supervillains. So a pretty chill weekend. Oh, and I'll grab an almond croissant, too.
7: Wait, what? That didn't actually happen, right?
8: It happens on PS5.
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6: Brian Rocchio to get it started for Cleveland in the fifth inning. Guardians trailing 8-2 in his first pitch swinging, and he pops one up to shallow center. Creeping in on it, Hines, the center fielder, and he puts it away. One pitch, one out. Shane Boz, the beneficiary of all these runs. And they all came in one inning, an 8-run third for the Orioles. Now top of the lineup for the Guardians, Stephen Kwan. 1-for-2 with a leadoff single tonight. And he was on base when Chase DeLauter went deep back in that first inning to give the Guardians the early lead. But that was wiped out in the big inning by the Orioles. Here's the pitch, and it's on the inside corner for a strike. Fans, don't forget, in September, Ford and your Northeast Ohio Ford dealers will double the difference by matching public donations to local food banks up to $300,000. Next pitch to Kwan, outside for a ball. 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Now the 1-1 pitch. Upstairs for a ball. 2-1 the count. We're in the fifth. Orioles trying to take 2 out of 3 as they won the Labor Day game here on Monday, 6-4. Guardians came back with a victory last night. Next pitch, swung on and fouled back into the screen by Kwan. Now Baltimore comfortably in front. Now, in the last week, we've seen the Guardians stage some furious comebacks. Tall order here tonight against a really good pitcher. Here's the pitch from Boz, and it's on the inside corner, called strike three. The cutter locking up Kwan, and he's a strikeout victim, the fourth for Shane Boz. 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